0: is feels like temperature this week. Is that 130 degrees?
1: Yeah, that's the heat index that was at an Air Force base just over the river from St. Louis.
0: That this is the actual temperature combined with the effects of humidity, 130 degrees. So maybe folks in St. Louis will want to go, oh, I don't know, cool down in the desert in Phoenix, Arizona or something. Oh, wait, what? Temperature records in Phoenix also smashed this week? All right, well, never mind. Buckle up. It's all you can do at this point,
1: yeah,
0: seems
1: well,
0: to me.
1: Trump did say we are the hottest country.
0: Oh, that's what he meant. Everything we have been warning about for at least the last 18 years in our Green News Report appears to be coming true. So you know what? Just make the best of it. Good luck to y'all. Actually, not everything, because all of this is just beginning. It is just beginning to get as bad as it's going to get. Aren't you glad you tuned in to the broadcast? On that score, a summer jaunt to Europe likely will not help us escape the heat either. The heat that is suffocating much of this country this week, because it ain't much better in Europe, plus raging wildfires that refuse to be extinguished. Spanish firefighter Javier Garcia has never faced anything like the record blaze now raging near the Spanish capital city of Madrid over his two decades protecting woodlands and rural communities. Quote, this doesn't have a precedent, Garcia told the Associated Press. The out-of-control fire has now consumed 193 square miles or 500 square kilometers. For perspective, that's an area five times the size of Barcelona. And it has forced 25,000 people to flee villages in the smoldering hills of Avila, west of Madrid. The ferocity of Spain's largest recorded wildfire in its history is forcing firefighters to fundamentally change their tactics, prioritizing evacuations and property protections due to the danger posed by fast-moving walls of flames and blazes too powerful to actually attack directly. Quote, the evolution is alarming, Garcia said. Again, he's been fighting fires in Spain for two decades, and he's alarmed by the evolution that in firefighting techniques that is now required given the fires they are now having. Before, his brigade would tackle fires in the wilderness. Now, instead, they're the last line of defense. They focus on saving lives. No deaths from these fires, thankfully, have so far been reported, as 79,000 people have had to flee their homes from three separate fires in the same region. Quote, now it's lives first, then homes, and after, the forest, Garcia said. His 40-man unit has been working for 3 days on the Avila fire. Before that, they fought fires in Guadalajara and near Zaragoza in recent weeks. The Guadalajara fire consumed 320 square kilometers. That's 123 square miles. Quote, until last year, I had never experienced fighting one big fire after another, the 43-year-old Garcia said. Experts and government officials say that climate change has increased the frequency of heat waves and periods of drought, extending periods of high risk for wildfires. Once one ignites, it grows at a speed and ferocity that has rarely been seen before. So, no, climate change did not cause the fires, per se, but it has made them much, much worse and much harder to put out. Garcia said there used to be around 15 days of extreme fire risk each year. Now firefighters are on alert for 30 to 40 days. Well, welcome to our world, Spain. Out here in California, in any event, fire season is pretty much extended to the entire year at this point. I mean, if you forgot, just over a year ago, those fires that burned down the Palisades out here in California, that was January.
1: And Altadena,
0: that was January. That was right after New Year's. 29-year-old Raul Guerrero said this fire cannot compare with any that he has battled. He's worked as a firefighter For the past decade, he told the AP that his 40-man unit had to retreat to safer ground on several occasions when the danger of being trapped was imminent. He said the fire at several moments was, quote, beyond the capacity of extinction, which he said means the fire is so virulent and has such power that no matter what you do, you cannot put it out. Guerrero called for property owners and local authorities to work all year in clearing brush away from homes where vegetation often grows right up to the homes. If not, Guerrero said that vegetation will remain, quote, pure gunpowder for future fires. Fires have so far burned 590 square miles or 1,530 square kilometers this year in Spain alone. That is six times the area scorched by blazes in the first half of 2025, according to the Ecology Ministry. Meanwhile, a monster fire in neighboring France has forced over 200,000 people to flee their homes in the largest peacetime evacuation in the nation's history. Wildfire in southwest France has now grown so powerful that its smoke column became a thunderstorm, generating lightning that struck the ground and ignited new fires beyond the original blaze, according to French officials. Put another way, that means the inferno was no longer simply being propelled by the weather. It was making its own weather. The thundercloud also produced violent, erratic winds capable of driving the flames in new directions. The phenomenon is called a pyrocumulonimbus.
1: Yes, it's
0: did
1: a yes, you did. Close enough. It's a cumulonimbus cloud. Those are the giant storm clouds that you often see in summer towering into the sky. So it's a pyrocumulonimbus. I've got it
0: see?
1: Back.
0: See? I know. It's not
1: a
0: easy.
1: A pyrocumulonimbus cloud.
0: Cumulonimbus cloud with fire.
1: Yes.
0: Anyway, they call it pyro CB, which is helpful. Those are very rare in Europe, apparently. We've seen it here more commonly in North America and down in Australia, where it occurs only over some of the most extreme fires. France's National Firefighter Federation said it had never before recorded one in the country of France. Again, welcome to our world. Repeatedly in this fire in France that has destroyed 162 square miles or 420 square kilometers and damaged and destroyed more than 240 homes, heat and smoke have surged upward into a vast black thundercloud electrified and lit from within above the fire. Theodore Giannaros, a fire meteorologist at the National Observatory of Athens, said, quote, imagine a campfire so large and so hot that the smoke rising off of it turns into a storm-like cloud. That is a pyro-CB, a storm cloud born from the intense heat that a wildfire produces. Beneath this storm lies a landscape already primed to burn in France. The cloud then amplifies the disaster that created it. It's a feedback loop, not a one-way effect, Giannaro said. Once it forms, the cloud becomes its own weather system sitting on top of the fire and making it harder to predict. The systems can also spin up whirling columns of flame, usually a fire whirl, which Giannaro describes as a dust devil made of fire and heat instead of dust. We watched The Life of Chuck over the weekend. There was a lot of sort of
1: apocalyptic
0: things in it. I don't want to give anything away from that. But, boy, I kind of feel like I'm describing something like that, something that is just apocalyptic and happening all over the world. In France, for firefighters, escape routes can close without warning with these pyro CBs as fresh outbreaks appear beyond their crews and equipment. The danger, Giannaro said, is fire moving faster than evacuations can be organized. The most common misunderstanding, he said, is that the cloud is merely a side effect. As long as it hangs above the flames, he says, it is helping decide where the fire goes next. It is not just a side effect. Of course, we've got our own fires here in the U.S. now in Washington, Oregon, and Minnesota, and elsewhere, where I guess Donald Trump hasn't swept his forest floors, as he likes to blame blue states for not doing when fires erupt, even though most of our forests are actually maintained or supposed to be by the National Park Service, the federal National Park Service. And even though Trump and his Doge bros last year gutted firefighting efforts, such as a brush clearing project in Minnesota that would have created fire breaks in the Superior National Forest, which is now on fire. Well, I guess Trump is going to have to impose tariffs now on Oregon and Washington and Minnesota, in addition to Canada, for having forest fires. Even though the Biden administration was on schedule to help prevent them, or at least make them less bad when Trump came back into office and made everything much worse. As Washington Post is reporting, last year, the Trump administration delayed a $10 million grant that was supposed to help Minnesota thin out about 4,000 acres of dense, dry forest at high risk of burning. Most of that work never got started, according to five people familiar with the situation and a document that was reviewed by the Washington Post. And now some of those areas are on fire. In 2024, as part of a $100 million initiative to tackle the nation's wildfires, the Biden administration awarded the Superior National Forest in Minnesota, where about two dozen lightning-sparked fires have been burning since early July, Biden administration awarded $10 million for projects that would have removed decades of dead trees and undergrowth and created breaks in potential fire fuel around critical corridors and remote homes. Fire breaks through the forests to keep the fires from being able to jump from one area to another so that it would be more easily put out. The funding would have also paid for fire prevention efforts along a 36-mile gravel road known as the Echo Trail months before the ongoing Sioux Fire jumped that Echo Trail, what they had feared the most, now threatening residences. Quote, "We were shovel ready," said Aaron Kanya, who was a U.S. Forest Service District Ranger with the Superior National Forest in Minnesota for 6 years and a law enforcement ranger with the Bureau of Land Management for two decades before he retired last December. Quote, "Had that work been implemented, it would have been effective in stopping or slowing down these fires." And folks in Minnesota know how bad it has been for a number of days over the past month since those fires took off. It is not all coming from Canada. But at the end of, at the beginning of 2025, the Doge Bros, the so-called U.S. Doge Service, paused or canceled those federal grants and spending in order to review whether they were connected to diversity or climate initiatives. Well, I don't know about diversity, but climate, yeah.
1: Yeah,
0: they were.
1: Yes.
0: Yeah. That affected nearly all of the Forest Service's grant projects and funds, according to two U.S. Forest Service officials. One official said Doge's involvement also delayed a regional support fund that moved crews across the country for fire prevention work. That was a, quote, big part of the reason why our large-scale prescribed burn and hazardous fuel treatment accomplishments went down so much last year after Trump returned to office to break everything. In the following months, the agency would lose about one-third of its employees, including those who managed timber reviews and grant administration programs, critical components in getting wildfire mitigation projects like the Superior National Forests up and running. The White House and the U.S. Forest Service did not immediately respond to Washington Post for comment. I bet they didn't. While many of the impacts of Doge's cuts are still unfolding, the temporarily sidelined Superior National Forest Project exemplifies how The backlog of grants and gutting of staff have harmed communities that rely heavily on federal assistance for massive, intricate projects they could not otherwise pull off themselves. What? You mean the

0: Setting the alarm about this part of the country for about 8 years. Quote, we've been trying to get northeastern Minnesota on the radar because forever and ever people thought of wildfires in the west. Sorry about that. He said we were awarded a $10 million grant and we were looking forward to lessening some of the fuels in the forests that are being hit right now. Kenya, the former nearly three-decade Forest Service and BLM veteran, argued that while DOGE was supposed to save money, that's a quote, the federal government and the state will now be spending a lot more money. Fire crews are now thinning areas, especially along that Echo Trail in the Superior National Forest, to try to create defensible space and fire breaks, he said, but... quote, they are doing it under emergency conditions now, and that is the most expensive way to do this work imaginable. So our terrible president isn't just doing a terrible job, in case you wondered, in wars overseas, a war that he has no clue how to get out of, which appears to be getting worse and larger, not better or smaller. Even when the U.S. isn't dropping bombs that that we are running out of, what he is doing directly to America and to Americans is going to take decades to undo at this rate. Anyway, more on all of that at the and the administration's withholding of previously appropriated grant money for renewable energy programs in order to punish states that voted for Kamala Harris. Was your state one of them? Anyway, all of that in our latest Green News report later this hour. But speaking of Iran and the no way out war that Trump has created for all of us there, as the New York Times reports today, Iran's skies have been free of the sound of explosions and airstrikes for the past several days after a nearly 2-week bout of renewed fighting with the U.S., but Iranian officials say they have not, in fact, agreed to a ceasefire, and they are in no hurry to hold direct talks with American negotiators. Instead, Iranian officials insist they are in a position of strength, well, because they are. Military leaders boast of battlefield successes, and diplomats dismiss U.S. claims that they are eager to return to negotiations, as Trump has been repeatedly claiming over the last few days since he has stopped attacking Iran night after night, you know, claiming, oh, they wanted to talk, so we're having great discussions, none of which appears to, you know, actually be true. Here was Trump being asked about it by dumb Brian Kilmeade on Fox News on Tuesday.
1: We hear that you're talking right now with leaders on Iran, but Iran has come out publicly and said, we're not talking to the U.S. We're
2: going
1: to pause as long as
2: they're
1: paused.
2: Well, they just came out and said we are talking a little while ago because...
1: So could you tell me who you're talking to, Mr. President?
2: For some reason, we can be in the midst of a beautiful discussion. And they'll come out and say, we're not talking, or we didn't discuss nuclear. Well, that's all we discussed, because they'll never have a nuclear weapon. They understand that.
0: So who should we believe, I wonder? Should we believe the Iranians, or should we believe Donald Trump at that point?
3: Well, it seems like Trump is trying to talk to the stock market more than anything else.
0: Yeah, that's what it's all about. It certainly ain't about the truth and facts. And even Brian Kilmeade, dumb Brian Kilmeade there, you heard him say, could you tell us exactly who you spoke with, Mr. President?
3: Yeah.
0: He just talked right over him there, didn't want to respond. And, of course, if that's all you talked about, nuclear, if that's all you talked about, presuming you actually even talked at all, well, great news for you, Mr. Trump. The very first page of Barack Obama's 2015 nuclear agreement with Iran, the one that you tore up upon taking office in 2016, calling it the worst ever agreement deal ever made in the history of the world or something very close to that. From the very first page of that deal, Donald Trump, quote, Iran reaffirms that under no circumstance will Iran ever seek, develop, or acquire any nuclear weapons. That was from the deal you tore up back in 2016, Donald. And I'll bet you dollars to donuts.

0: You would love to have that agreement today, that one sentence. And you'd be around parading that around, talking about what a victory it was, what a big win you had. But that was already Iran's agreed-to position with the 2015 deal. And we had inspectors and cameras nearly 24/7, 365 to make sure that Iran stuck to that deal. And by all accounts, they did, until you, Donald Trump, tore up the deal. In any event, as Trump, as the Times reports today, the rhetoric coming from Iran indicates that its leaders are comfortable with the state of limbo they're in now with the U.S., believing they can handle renewed conflict and that they have leverage over Trump as they refuse to relinquish control of the Strait of Hormuz, or the Hormuz Strait, as Trump calls it, all of which is spiking gas and grocery prices and everything else that anyone familiar with the region had been able to warn about in advance. Trump said on Monday that Iran had asked for a pause in order to meet for talks and that the two sides were engaged in discussions. Quote, "We're talking right now," he told reporters aboard Air Force One, adding that there was, quote, "a good chance a new round of diplomacy with Iran could yield a breakthrough." Last week, he said at the White House, quote, "They want to meet desperately to try and end it." Sure, Jan. Anyway, Ismail Baghaei, the Iranian foreign ministry spokesman, denied there were any negotiations with the U.S. currently. He said negotiations were ongoing with Oman over management of the Strait of Hormuz. Gregory Brew, a senior analyst on Iran at the Eurasia Group, a political risk advisory firm, said Iran, quote, "believes that time is on their side and they can absorb pain and pressure more successfully than Donald Trump can, and that he ultimately will agree to a deal that fits their demands without any concessions from their side." Which, yep, sounds about right, doesn't it? The New York Times reported on Saturday that private U.S. deliberations over the war have focused on the Pentagon's shrinking stockpiles of air defense munitions, making a return to all-out war high risk because we will no longer be able to defend against incoming missiles. And if you want to know what the real reason is that Donald Trump has stopped shooting over the past 3 days, that sounds almost exactly like what it is. No, they weren't begging to speak with us. Anyway, that's just one of several concerns for U.S. officials, along with the danger of a widening war into now the Red and Caspian Seas, the effect on Gulf allies who don't like being shot at because they house U.S. military bases, and now there are fewer and fewer missiles to defend against those attacks, and, of course, global energy supplies, which are quickly drying up. That's your Iran war update for today. One of the war's greatest supporters, of course, was South Carolina Republican Senator Lindsey Graham, who recently died suddenly at the age of 71. He was honored in a memorial ceremony held on Tuesday at the U.S. Capitol. I won't share any of Trump's remarks, but just Desi, make a note there. Please do not ask Donald Trump to speak at my funeral.
1: Okay. Will do.
0: Anyway, Graham will be laid to rest on Wednesday down in South Carolina. Not participating in the ceremony at the Capitol on Tuesday was Kentucky's Republican Senator Mitch McConnell, who, unlike Graham, is supposedly not dead, but I couldn't tell you for sure. Nobody seems to actually know one way or another, or at least know what condition McConnell is actually in after he's not been seen or heard from in over a month. After suffering some sort of incident that reportedly required CPR at his D.C. home last month, Kentucky's Democratic Governor Andy Beshear is again calling on McConnell in yet another sternly worded letter to either prove that he is fit to continue serving after his lengthy hospital stay or resign from office. Beshear made the demand in a letter after McConnell's office said on Monday that the 84-year-old senator had not been medically cleared to leave the rehab facility where he has supposedly been undergoing physical therapy. The office said he would miss a major Kentucky political event known as Fancy Farms. And he would also miss upcoming Senate votes. Governor Beshear in Kentucky, who is widely viewed as a presidential candidate in 2028, first urged McConnell in early July to release more information about his condition after weeks of public silence. His letter on Tuesday marked what AP is calling, anyway, a significant escalation. Doesn't seem like much of an escalation to me, but what do I know? Wrote Beshear, quote, I'm addressing this letter to Senator McConnell under the assumption that he is capable of reading and responding verbally and not capacitated by means of consciousness or cognition, wrote Beshear. It has now been 43 days, he wrote, since news of your hospitalization. During that time, you have cast zero votes, engaged in no official activities, and aside from two photos and corresponding statements, have made no effort to communicate with your Kentucky constituents or the nation. Even the attending physician's written statement does not discuss your actual condition, including whether you can speak, reason, or carry out your duties as a senator. I understand anyone's desire for privacy, said Beshear, but when you run for office and serve as one of a state's two U.S. senators, you willingly abdicate much of your personal privacy. He went on to say, I'm calling on you to directly and verbally address the people of Kentucky and provide proof of your capacity to serve or resign, Beshear wrote. He also sent a letter to Senate Majority Leader John Thune, urging him to investigate McConnell's condition if the senator does not demonstrate that he is capable of continuing to serve. McConnell and Thune's office did not provide comment on the letter. Weird, huh? We would have expected them to snap into action. Now, it's rather unclear, but a consensus seems to have sort of emerged that if McConnell's seat is not declared to be vacant before next week, August 3rd, this coming Monday, Beshear would not thereafter be able to call a special election or even name a replacement. It's unclear what Kentucky's Constitution requires there, but if it doesn't happen by August 3rd, in theory, there would be no replacement before the November midterms to fill McConnell's seat. So no chance that they could hold a special election that Democrats might win. The speculation is that the real condition of McConnell, who could be dead, again, for all we know, or certainly incapacitated, that whatever the condition he's in will not be made public until after August 3rd, as Republicans fear that a Democrat might get elected in a special election in the state, even though it's considered a red state. But they did, after all, elect Beshear, a Democrat, as governor statewide twice in a row. And that was before everybody was hating on Donald Trump as much as they do now. So some online have been calling for Beshear to simply just name a replacement right now for McConnell, under the theory that it would force McConnell or his office to challenge that appointment in court. And to do that, they would, in theory, have to, you know, offer proof of life to show that, you know, McConnell was alive and to block a Beshear appointment. But Beshear has not done that. Beshear himself seemed to be somewhat irked by the suggestion that he should do more than simply send another sternly worded letter during an appearance on Bloomberg TV on Tuesday.
2: Well, do I understand it correctly that August 3rd is a key deadline here, that if Mitch McConnell continues in this capacity through the 3rd, then you will not have an opportunity to name a replacement until an actual election is held?
3: There's an argument out there that that's a date where I could not later call a special election. And for those that are really pushing this,
2: will you challenge that?
3: Well, a lot of those that are pushing this are online, and I think are under the impression that a Democrat in Kentucky might be able to win that election. It's been since 1992 that we have had a Democratic senator in Kentucky.
0: So I think he means they haven't had a Democratic senator since 1992. But again,
3: yes,
0: he is the Democratic governor. He's elected twice in a row in a statewide election. He's out there saying, oh, well, you know, you guys don't need to worry about this. A Democrat could never win for Senate here in Kentucky. He then went on to cite the upside of the status quo as is, with McConnell, you know, still officially serving as a sitting senator, but not showing up to vote on anything.
3: You mentioned a lot of missed votes. I want to point out some other missed votes that might not be a bad thing. He hasn't been there to vote on the SAVE Act, which would tear voting rights away. He hasn't been there to vote to support this war in Iran that this president started and shouldn't be continuing. He's not there to vote for a potential replacement of a Supreme Court justice to continue a court that would tear down the Voting Rights Act. So listen, when you look at some of this, a vacancy, not having Mitch McConnell show up, isn't necessarily a bad thing, because he certainly doesn't show up to help the American people.
0: All right. So, yeah, sure. There's all of that, I guess. Although there is no Supreme Court seat currently open. The SAVE Act wouldn't pass anyway. The Iran war is underway, whether McConnell is there to vote for or against it or not. But, I'm not sure if that's the kind of aggressive pushback that Democrats are in the mood for right now when they're, you know, thinking about choosing their next presidential candidate. But anyway, that's what we'll keep watching for what happens on or about August 3rd next week. All right,
1: yeah,
0: let's take a quick
1: Bashir is definitely making a calculated risk here, so we'll see how it plays out.
0: I don't know what he thinks he gains from any of this. He's making a bunch of Democrats mad at him, and he's holding Mitch McConnell's seat open. What's the holdup here, Governor? Let's take a quick break, and we'll ask Digby and Driftglass about it tomorrow if we have time. They're joining us tomorrow, are they?
1: Yes, they are.
0: All right. Quick break here, and speaking of elections, some good news for voters in a couple of states holding primaries next week to so-called red states. That's straight ahead on today's broadcast, along with the Green News Report. I'm Brad Friedman. Don't touch that dial.
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0: Welcome back. It's Brad Cass, Brad Friedman from bradblog.com. We've got some good news, some good election and voting news for a change.
1: Nice.
0: From Republicans, if you can believe it. At least Republicans in Missouri, of all places. Missouri Republicans, as Alex Bernass reports at Bolts this week, are aggressively working to manipulate the rules of democracy to their benefit, including notably by further gerrymandering the state at Trump's urging, trying to weaken the public's ability to pass citizen ballot initiatives. But against that backdrop, Republicans in Missouri, along with Democrats, have just expanded Democratic access in a major way, writes Bernass. Republican Governor Mike Kehoe recently signed House Bill 1871, a GOP-sponsored omnibus election law that, among several other changes, some of them not so good, but among several other changes, restores voting rights to an estimated 40,000 Missourians currently on probation or parole, which is undeniably good news for democracy. Many more will benefit in the years to come, notes Bernass, as the reforms call for automatic voting rights restoration moving forward for most Missourians who exit prison on parole and who are sentenced to probation. Thousands of people fit into those categories annually, he notes. Lots of similar legislation had stalled out previously in Missouri. In the past, over the past decade, explains Denise Lieberman, a voting rights attorney who directs the Missouri Voter Protection Coalition, telling Bolts, quote, "This has been a top priority for many, many years." Lieberman credited this year's breakthrough in large part due to the advocacy of Republican State Rep Melanie Stinnett, who has often said publicly that she developed an interest in this topic after meeting a disenfranchised man while knocking on doors in the campaign trail. Good for her. Quote, I saw the impact on a person in my district, she told KCUR in Kansas City, adding that she's compelled by evidence that people whose voting rights are restored are less likely to be reincarcerated. Quote, if we can get people engaged and keep them out of our jails and prisons, then I think we should be doing everything we can. That, of course, is the argument that voting rights advocates have been making for years now in states where they do something similar to this, withhold the rights of people convicted of crimes. But apparently the news and the facts have now found their way to Republicans in Jeff City in Missouri, and I will take it.
1: Yeah, are they okay? I mean, normally this would be something that they would be very much against.
0: HB 1871 passed both chambers of the GOP-dominated legislature by wide margins this spring after Rep. Stinnett teamed up with some Democratic lawmakers to champion this expansion of rights restoration. The bill goes into effect August 28, and Lieberman said that voting rights groups across the state must now organize to spread the word to affected people. So it won't be in time for the primary election in just a few days, but maybe folks will be able to sign up to vote this in this election this November. A whole bunch of people who were not allowed to vote now may soon do so. That is undeniably good news.
1: Yes.
0: The implementation and public education work will be particularly important in Missouri to let folks know that this right is now available to them. It's going to be complicated somewhat, however, because it contains significant exceptions, Burness reports. Thanks to a Republican amendment adopted in the Senate, the bill maintains disenfranchisement for those on parole or probation who were convicted of certain crimes that lawmakers deem especially serious, including murder, child endangerment, first or second degree assault, and incest, so it will require precision messaging by those working to contact affected people to let them know that they can now register to vote. The Sentencing Project's Christopher Eugen, a national authority on felony disenfranchisement data, estimates that the bill's exceptions apply to approximately 20% of the parole and probation population in Missouri. HB 1871 was a sweeping election reform bill, of which the felony disenfranchisement provision was but one part. It wasn't otherwise all bad. The bill also bans political campaigns from collecting automatic recurring donations from people who have not given affirmative consent. I think that's a good thing.
1: Yes.
0: Makes August 12th Election Worker Appreciation Day in Missouri, which is very nice. We appreciate them, by the way, every day here on the broadcast, and it permits candidates to use campaign funds on child care, which I think is also a nice idea. As does he ask, are the Missouri Republicans okay? What are they doing? Like all states, Missouri disproportionately incarcerates Black residents, meaning that HB 1871 will shift voting power disproportionately to Black Missourians, who account for 12% of the state's overall population, but 32% of its prison population. As Burness notes, felony disenfranchisement in the U.S. has traditionally been a potent tool for white lawmakers to deliberately limit Black political power and to maintain white supremacy in government. Quote, I feel that all they've done is correct a wrong that never should have been one, said Richard Jackson, a St. Louis-based pastor, speaking about HB 1871. He's the founder of the Manasseh Ministry, which works with and advocates for people with past and current convictions. Quote, if you're on probation and parole, it should still be a right, he said. If you want people to pay taxes and whatever other American obligations they have to contribute, but you don't let them vote, it's not right, it's not fair, it's not balanced, he said. And of course, in my opinion, a right is a right. It shouldn't be taken away even if you are in jail. Period, which is the case in a few states like Maine and Vermont and Puerto Rico and D.C. But as Burness explains, Missouri is no stranger to deliberate limits on black political power. Lawmakers have moved in recent years to wrest control of policing from Kansas City and St. Louis to liberal cities with large black populations. The recent GOP gerrymander, blessed by the U.S. Supreme Court's appalling April decision in Louisiana versus Calais, dilutes the voting power of black Missourians. Reginald Slaughter, a former incarcerated man who's now the outreach director for Missouri's Fathers and Families Support Center, said he's eager to assist in the work of spreading the word about the expanded voter eligibility in Missouri because he knows firsthand the power of reenfranchisement. He spent 4 years on parole after his prison term, during which he said, quote, I was working, paying taxes, all of that, and I couldn't have a say. I felt like less than a human being. I was governed, and I had to live by the rules of the government, but I was not someone with a voice. When he did finally regain the right to vote, he continued, I felt like a human being again. Now, Missouri is holding its midterm primary elections, as noted, on Tuesday. This new law won't affect that election, but in neighboring Kansas, there is a fight about whose vote will be counted next week. In a voting rights victory, at least on Monday, the Kansas Court of Appeals this week rejected Republican Secretary of State Scott Schwab's emergency bid to reinstate a rule that could have thrown out lawfully cast mail ballots. The ruling keeps Kansas's 3-day mail ballot grace period in place for the August 4th primary. That means voters can still have their ballot counted as long as they're postmarked by election day and then are received up to 3 days later. Schwab had asked the appeals court to pause a lower court ruling that had blocked Senate Bill 4, a Republican-backed state law that would eliminate Kansas's 3-day grace period for mail-in ballots. Without the grace period, election officials could reject ballots that arrive after 7 p.m. on election day, even when voters mailed them on time. But the appeals court refused to allow that to happen, writing, quote, if we were to grant the requested stay, those votes would be void. This very real and irreparable harm that the votes of well-meaning Kansans acting in good faith based on judicial decision would not be counted, that harm outweighs the administrative burden of counting the mail-in ballots received within 3 days after the election day. Now, what the Secretary of State is arguing here is that a lower court ruling that allowed for the counting of ballots during that grace period was itself made too late because SB 4 was enacted as of January 1 of this year, blocking the counting of late ballots. But on July 16, just 2 weeks ago, a Douglas County District Court judge issued a temporary injunction blocking that law because it found it to be likely unconstitutional. And the injunction immediately restored that 3-day grace period that Secretary of State Scott Schwab is now trying to block, saying that, oh, it would confuse voters if we allowed those ballots to be counted. We've been telling them for so long that they had to get their ballots in one way or another by election day, that if we allow any late arriving ballots, well, that'll just throw everything into chaos here in Kansas. That's the claim being made by the Secretary of State. In fact, the previous rules that allowed those late arriving votes has protected thousands of votes in Kansas. Back in 2024, more than 2,000 mail-in ballots arrived during that 3-day grace period after Election Day. Back in the very mail-heavy 2020 election amid the COVID crisis, some 32,000 ballots came in late, but thankfully were counted before Kansas Republicans passed this potentially unconstitutional law that the Republican Secretary of State is just doing everything he can to put back in place just days before the election. So a victory on Monday for voters, but on Tuesday, just days away now from the August 4 primary, Secretary of State Schwab asked the Kansas Supreme Court to step in.
1: He's still pushing it.
0: Filing an emergency petition seeking to pause all of this, put a pause on the lower court ruling as he desperately really does not want Kansans to be fully counted for some reason. In the filing, Schwab argued that the district court changed election procedures after voting had already begun by finding the measure to be in violation of the state's constitution. In other words, they shouldn't have, it may be unconstitutional, but it's just too late to change it. Unless the Kansas Supreme Court grants Schwab's request, which we should learn about very soon, unless he, is given a thumbs up from the Supreme Court in the state, the 3-day grace period for now remains in effect, and ballots postmarked by Election Day can still be counted if they arrive within the following 3 days. If you're in Kansas, however, I wouldn't take that chance. I would deliver that mail ballot by hand if there is any way to do so. At this point, do not count on the U.S. Postal Service. And that, frankly, goes for everywhere. Unless you have to mail your ballot, try to get it delivered by hand if you're voting on an absentee ballot. We will, of course, be keeping our eyes on that one as Republicans continue to do everything they can to try and prevent voters, even many of their own, by the way, from being able to cast a vote this year. Quick break, and we're back with Green News Report. I'm Brad Friedman. This is the Bradcast. 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And thanks. Okay, Desi Doyen, I just want to make sure. Do you have enough source material to work with these days to fill your 6 minutes on the Green News Report?
1: Unfortunately, yes.
0: Yeah.
1: That's the way it is, though.
0: That's what I feared. As discussed in our latest Green News Report.
5: A state of emergency in Western Europe as apocalyptic fires have forced nearly 300,000 to flee their homes.
4: Extreme wildfires rage across Spain and France.
6: It just shows you cannot rely on the United States. You certainly can't count on the Trump administration.
4: Trump reneges on nuclear deal with Saudi Arabia. Plus, another climate-intensified heat dome broils America.
0: Broiled America. Sounds delicious. All of those apocalyptic stories and more straight ahead. From BradBlog.com, I'm Brad Friedman.
1: And I'm Desi Doyen.
0: Stand by for 6 minutes of independent green news, politics, analysis, and snarky comment.
7: Drill, baby, drill corresponds to burn, baby, burn.
0: I can't add anything snarky to that. This is your Green News Report. Okay, Desi Doyen, a lot of apocalyptic news today, it seems to me. What do you have for us today?
1: Well, first, a follow-up. Donald Trump tossed a wrench into his signed deal with Saudi Arabia to develop nuclear energy. Trump tacked on a whole new requirement of normalization of relations with Israel. His retreat on the deal came after a wave of bipartisan backlash, warning that it would increase risks of nuclear proliferation across the very volatile Middle East.
0: Wow, Donald Trump screwed something massively up in foreign policy. How often does that happen?
1: Meanwhile, unusually repetitive and prolonged extreme heat domes have struck again in the U.S. and Europe, intensifying drought and wildfires across America, Canada, and Europe. In the U.S., about 70 million people are facing another round of excessive heat advisories, the third heat dome in less than 8 weeks, bringing dangerously hot temperatures to southern and central states. In St. Louis, the heat index, that's the feels-like combo of heat and extreme humidity, the heat index hit a punishing 130 degrees.
0: 130 30 degrees in St. Louis, Missouri.
1: Yes, and in Phoenix, they set a new record for the highest number of consecutive days at 95 degrees or higher for the first time ever.
0: Congratulations, Phoenix.
1: Spain and France have declared national emergencies over raging heat and wind-driven mega fires, the most intense fires in decades, so intense that the fires are creating their own storms. More than 360,000 people have been forced to evacuate. It's the largest peacetime evacuation in France since World War II. Fires are encroaching on the outskirts of Madrid, where officials say the fires are, quote, impossible to fight. Europe is the fastest warming continent. Scientists say the buildup of heat and drought is being supercharged by man-made climate change, which is driven by the burning of fossil fuels. This summer's prolonged heat waves and extreme dryness have fueled the worst start ever to the global wildfire season. On Democracy Now!, climate journalist and author John Valiant put it succinctly.
7: These conditions have been slowly building and worsening for decades, basically vindicating, unfortunately, the warnings of climate scientists and firefighters. Drill, baby, drill corresponds to burn, baby, burn. And the more fuel we burn as human beings, the more fuel wildfires will burn across our landscapes.
1: Heat is also exacerbating out-of-control wildfires in Oregon, Washington State, Minnesota, and British Columbia that are again forecast to generate hazardous air quality across the northern U.S. Wildfire smoke contains toxic gases and particles that can trigger respiratory illnesses and raise the risk of long-term health issues. And the Trump administration's cuts are making it worse in Minnesota. Last year, the Trump administration canceled millions of dollars in federal grants for forest management and fire prevention in the state's bone-dry national forests, which fire officials now say, quote, would have been effective in stopping or slowing down these fires. And finally, late last week, the Trump administration admitted in court that it canceled $8 billion in grants for hundreds of clean energy projects last year, quote, based solely on whether the grant recipient state voted for Trump in the 2024 presidential election. And now a new report by Blue Green Alliance calculates that Trump administration policies that slashed federal support for clean energy have led to the cancellation or delay of more than $80 billion in investment in hundreds of projects, costing more than 100,000 jobs across dozens of states.
0: Well, we promised you apocalypse. 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I'm Brad Friedman.
1: And I'm Desi Doyen.
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0: Well, it may or may not be the end of the world, but it's definitely the end of today's broadcast. 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And on the social medias, I am the Brad Blog. See you there. Until we see you here next time, I'm Brad Friedman. And I mean it. Good luck, world.

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0: JVD, Hard Knock Radio, hanging out with you this afternoon. In case you haven't noticed, there's been a lot of discussion about ICE, the role that they're playing, their presence, and how people are reacting to them. We could start with the last couple of shows where we talked about the Supreme Court rulings and what that may mean for people of Haitian descent. How will they be interacting with ICE with the removal of their temporary protected status, which has been in place for quite some time, and that's going to impact over 350,000 people. We also have been doing shows talking about the intrusion ICE has made on lawyers, people who have been watching and noting their activities in places like Minneapolis. And so many of those folks have been visited by ICE, and some are being charged with some sort of loophole in the law, in my opinion, around conspiracy. And then we've heard these anecdotal stories. You know, there's nothing systemic, but a couple of highly publicized incidents of ICE going now after people, tracking them down in their hotels while they're on vacation and saying, hey, you know, 6 months ago, you put a post up on social media and you criticized ICE and we're here to see you about it. So it seems like something that is designed to capture attention, which it has because we're talking about it, and put people in fear that there's this huge, ominous police force that is going to look and come after you if you criticize them, that is going to look and come after you if you document what they're doing, is going to look and come after you if you are somehow on a list that says you need to be deported. The response to it has been swift. There have been daily protests in places like the Delaney Center or Delaney Hall in Newark, New Jersey. And in recent days, we heard about a strike. We also know that the Alligator Alcatraz, which is in Florida, has recently been closed. So there have been some movements, but I want to talk about these strikes. And joining us is Julian Ball. And there's a big activity that is happening in solidarity with the ongoing hunger and labor strikes at Delaney Hall. So welcome to the show. And how you doing, Julian?
1: I'm good. Thanks for having me.
0: What would you add to what I kind of laid out? I know I'm missing some things. I just wanted to give people a quick synopsis.
1: No, that was a good introduction and a good summary. You know, as we know, the Trump administration Trump announced when he ran that one of his big goals was to accelerate the deportation machine and ramp up a campaign of mass deportations indiscriminately targeting folks who are in the immigration process. And what that led to is the Trump administration wants to quickly construct as many detention facilities as it can with no regard to the conditions there, with no regard to whether people actually belong in detention. People don't, right? Immigration, whatever you think about immigration, and, you know, immigrants deserve a right to come here and make a living. But even if you accepted the immigration laws of the country, it's not a crime to come here and look for work. It's, if anything, it's a civil offense, but people are being rounded up and put in these detention centers. They're demanding both in Delaney Hall in New Jersey, they're demanding to be able to work on those cases from freedom, from the outside, right? There's absolutely no reason that someone should be in detention. We also know that these facilities, there's another hunger strike happening in Adelanto, California, the detention center there near Bakersfield. And we know that in both places and in a lot of other detention facilities around the country, there's substandard food, there's lack of medical care, there's punishment when folks exercise their right to protest, peacefully going about a labor and hunger strike. We know that they're treated the same way prisoners are, and it's not right. The way prisoners are treated isn't right when they are convicted of a crime. But in this case, right, same thing. People who are detained are being paid pennies per hour just to be able to afford their commissary. Where, you know, on the outside, we at least have minimum wages.
0: Let me ask you this. How much of this mass deportation machine is a money grab versus a real staunch ideological position where you're looking at entire groups of people and saying we don't want them here in the country?
1: That's a good question. I think you have to separate out the Trump administration that's getting political gain out of this. And then GEO Group and other private prison corporations that actually run these facilities, they get contracts for these, and they're set to make $1 billion in revenue this year just from operating private prisons. So we are talking about a lot of money that's changing hands. And of course, with the Trump administration, there's usually corruption that goes into that. Though I don't have any specific facts about his connection to GEO Group.
0: I ask this because if we go back to the first Trump administration, and I stood on the floor at the Q Center or the Q Arena where the Cavaliers played. That's where they had the Republican convention. And I saw the fervor in that crowd. And they were like, build a wall. It was scary, to be honest, because the energy and the conviction in which people were saying, build a wall. And it raised a couple of questions. One, with the 10,000 or how many thousands of people that were in that arena, I wanted to ask, like, what has been your experience with people who are immigrants that have come here? Have they really encroached on your life in such a way that you feel compelled to be caught up in this fervor of build a wall, this anti-immigrant sentiment? We didn't use those words back then, but it was build a wall and keep these people out. That was the mantra. And then we're here, and that seems to be a build off of that sentiment of, you know, build a wall. Now we're going to deport, you know, deport. But at the same time, we let in 200,000 Ukrainians, right? We're opening up our borders and telling Afrikaners, people who were staunchly behind the apartheid government in South Africa, we're letting them in. There's been no shutting of any sort of borders for folks coming out of Israel. And we could probably look and find other countries, mostly white, where folks are welcome with open arms. But Haitians, Mexicans, Central Americans, a lot of Southeast Asians all seem, you know, finding themselves with a target on their back. So when I'm asking this question about the ideological stance, is it about having immigrants come to this country that we're against, or is it about something else?
1: Yeah, I mean, for sure, with the Trump administration, there's a white supremacist agenda that you're touching on. And the United States both needs immigration. Like huge sectors of the economy would fall apart without immigrants. But it also needs anti-immigrant sentiment to keep people divided and to create a subset of the population that's second-class citizens or not citizens at all, to be able to lower wages overall, make it so you can pit people against each other. And of course, this country has a long history of white supremacy. And usually where you find one form of bigotry, the other one's not too far away, and the same justifications get used for both kinds of bigotry. Sometimes you get politicians who aren't just cynically using the anti-immigrant sentiment to get corporations to profit, but actually may believe some of what they're saying. So there may be a little bit of both there.
0: Hmm. We're talking with Julian Ball, talking about an upcoming solidarity rally that will be happening Friday, July 3rd, 5 p.m. I'll have him give the details in a little bit. Let me ask you this, Julian. I'm sitting here thinking, and I hear about the white supremacy angle. I mean, that should be obvious right at this point, especially with the recent Supreme Court ruling about birthright citizenship. And you're seeing, you know, the fervor around that. The irony is you have people who have parroted a White House talking point. Well, how would you feel if somebody just came in your house and had a baby? And then they say, well, Julian, you had a baby, and now, you know, we have to share the house with you. And I thought it was funny because it's coming from people who probably didn't talk with the Pilgrims, who felt like they had every right to show up in somebody else's land and claim it as their own, or believers in manifest destiny. So, you know, the disassociation that people have, the cognitive disassociation is remarkable. And we should definitely remember history, because it's kind of ironic to hear people be upset about that when they themselves had encroached on other people's houses, you know, proverbial houses. But with that being said, the conditions that we have heard that are inside these internment camps, I'm going to use those words, these detention centers. Some of these communities have high numbers of people who voted for this, that they have embraced the Trump administration knowing that this has happened. There are many folks in Asian communities that see nothing wrong. There are folks in brown communities that see nothing wrong. In fact, I remember somebody telling me about a job fair they had in Dallas, and lots of folks went to sign up. Now, maybe it was a money thing, but there are folks who, in theory, have seen individuals and communities that resemble them, where members resemble them, who have voted and gotten staunchly behind. Now, some places they might not be the majority, but it is a huge number that you can't ignore. So how do we make sense of that? Because it's easy when you have such high numbers to trot out somebody who's black, brown, or Asian who will say, yeah, we need to shut down these borders. And don't tell me, because I'm from the barrio. I'm from the east side of this town. I'm from, you know, a China or Korea town or whatever. And I believe in what this administration is doing. It kind of creates a very weird optic.
1: Absolutely. And, you know, for sure, there are a lot of people who vote against their own interests. I don't assume that everyone who pulled the lever for Trump is a white supremacist. Not everyone shares every aspect of Trump's ideology or policy platform. A lot of people were confused. A lot of people voted because of the economy. The cost of living went up under Biden, and then we see the Democrats don't stand for very much.
0: The deportation machine you talked about was really enhanced by Obama.
1: Mm-hmm, that's right.
0: You know, he did mass deportations. He was just much more slick about it, you see.
1: Right.
0: So it's, again, that cognizant, this, you know, disassociation where it's like, I'm mad at Trump, but, you know, the guy before did the same thing. He just wasn't as cruel.
1: Right, right. So there's a lot of kind of kick the bums out in the U.S. when you have a two-party system. Certainly there is a real, very real and very scary subset of the population that is gung-ho about this agenda. And, you know, I think that's probably about one in every five people, right? And so maybe half the people who vote for Trump. And some of those, if there's a real alternative, could eventually be turned to some other way of thinking. But that's definitely not our audience with this. Like we have to organize our side and change public opinion. And eventually those who aren't hardcore on the other side will hopefully come around.
0: Most definitely. I kind of alluded, but maybe you can give us some details. What is actually happening inside these detention centers? I think when you use the word detention center, you think, oh, you know, you're in a place, it's a detention. You're going to be there. You can kind of, you know, go watch TV and read a book and, you know, have a nice place to sleep and everything. But you described it as a prison. So what exactly is happening in what should we really know about these facilities?
1: Yeah, so as Trump expands his deportation agenda, the only way he can carry it out is to have places to keep people. And in many cases, those are former federal prisons that have been decommissioned. In other places, they're looking at expanding huge amounts of warehouse space, just places where you can store a huge number of people. These places are run by private prison corporations. The two main ones in the United States are Geo Group and CoreCivic. And so those are private prison companies that make a profit off storing human beings. And the conditions there are the same as they would be in any prison. People are forced to work for pennies on the dollar. They're warehoused in cells or in some cases in kind of more open rooms and treated as prisoners. Food is substandard. Medical care is almost non-existent. People die in these facilities, and there's no reason for them to be there. There's no, we're not talking, even if you accept that incarceration is about public safety, which often it's not, immigration detention is not. We're not talking about people who've committed a crime. We're talking about people who are trying to win asylum or trying to win the right to stay here.
0: Julian, there are people that I come across who will wag their fingers and say these are lawbreakers and

0: anything but gang members who have been sent away. Maybe one or two, but you know, those outfits, whatever names you gave them, are still around in the communities. But you know, hardworking Maria, who is selling oranges on the corner, might find herself being in a detention center. You know, little Johnny, who is doing construction work, you know, helping people out, you know, is in these detention centers. So what's the deal with the criminal aspect that this administration promised that they were going, or assured us that they were going to be targeting?
1: Yeah, well, that's just scapegoating, right? Every study has shown that when people first come to this country, they're less likely to commit crimes. And then when they're being picked up, they're not, I mean, if someone commits a crime, nothing stops law enforcement from knocking on their door and arresting them and then going through the regular court process and charging someone with a crime. But that's not what we're talking about here. We're talking about people who are applying for asylum or being picked up at courthouses and their immigration check-ins. We're talking about people who are picked up in the community for the only offense is an immigration violation. So they're just being charged with being here. In some cases, people, I mean, the main reason people who come here do come here has always been economic. They're leaving economically difficult situations to be able to make a living and support themselves and their loved ones, and they're coming here to work. In some cases, people are actually fleeing cartels or fleeing countries that, in some cases, the U.S. is responsible for destabilizing. And you can talk about Honduras, you can talk about El Salvador as examples.
0: Two main places where we destabilize and then criminalize the people when they try to escape the
1: And now Venezuela.
0: destabilization. And now in Venezuela. So with that being said, let's talk about these hunger strikes. What has that been looking like? What's been happening with these daily protests in places like Delaney Hall? And now you also mentioned that there's hunger strikes going on in El Delante, which is outside of Bakersfield.
1: That's right, Adelanto.
0: Adelanto.
1: In both cases, last month, folks in detention decided they'd had enough, and in Delaney Hall, they're working with community groups and their loved ones outside to publicize their demands and the conditions, and asking for their immediate release so that they can work on their immigration cases outside of detention in the communities with their love or surrounded by their loved ones. They've also been demanding that the governor of New Jersey meet with them and hear firsthand about the conditions there. Governor Mikey Sherrill did visit but was not allowed to meet with them.
0: Whoa. The governor of New Jersey
1: That's right. Governor Mikey Sherrill went to.
0: was not allowed to meet with those who are in detention camps at a facility in New Jersey.
1: Yes, that's right.
0: Who said he couldn't meet with them?
1: So we know that GEO Group runs that facility. We know that ICE is ultimately in charge of every facility. I'm not sure who actually made that call. I'm assuming it was the administration of that center, GEO Group.
0: That is unbelievable. What, I mean, you got to walk me through this. I'm the governor of a damn state. I mean, that's a big deal, right? We're not talking about me or you, you know, walking. I'm the journalist. You're an activist, organizer. We're not talking about that. It's hard enough. Maybe a lawyer, we should raise some eyebrows. I want to go see my client. You won't, but you know, they could say, well, for safety concerns. But I'm the governor of a state. And I'm coming to this facility to

0: meet with folks that are in a facility at my state, you know, I'm assuming you're paying taxes and all the other stuff. Probably some of those people that work at that facility are residents of the state. Are you telling the governor that he can't see, you know, these folks? I find that's just crazy. Did the governor hold a big press conference? Were there a number of politicians? I'm just thinking optics. Did everybody get together and say, how dare you not allow a sitting governor to go see and make sure that the facilities that are, you know, that reside in his state or her state are, you know, safe for people?
1: Yeah, I know that did. I don't know what the exact response is. I do know it was on the news, which is the only way I know about it. But Democracy Now! Has been doing a really good job covering all this.
0: Well, of course, to Amy and everybody would. But I want to just kind of toss that out there, because that should be a big deal. And what I mean is that I can look at mainstream coverage right now and hear about a crime in Chicago. We're 1,500 miles from Chicago, but you're going to cover a shooting that took place there. And I can hear about something that seems very, you know, unimportant in the larger scheme of things in Texas or in Florida, right? So there is coverage, and outlets are able to do this. And vice versa, things that go on here in Cali make their way all across the country. You know, people are calling me up. I heard In-N-Out Burger closed in Oakland. How do you know? It was on the news. Like, on the news? Like, yeah, they covered it. But then you have, like, a governor who can't go to the facility. And that's not news. And I'm wondering, what would have happened if, say, a governor like Greg Abbott, who has been in support of the Trump administration, or, you know, Ron DeSantis out of Florida, would they have denied Ron DeSantis, say, you can't come to Alcatraz, you know, Alligator Alcatraz? You see what I'm saying? Are you telling me that a Greg Abbott couldn't go to any of the facilities in Texas? So I just want to make sure that we're kind of understanding this. I don't want to belabor the point, but I don't think we should hear what you just said and just take it casually. I don't think we should shrug our shoulders and say, oh, it's no big deal. What do you expect? That's a big deal.
1: Yeah.
0: Because it indicates that there's very little power being that one has or one is not exercising.
1: Right. It's true. And in a way, it's even more true now under this administration, but it's always been true that any kind of corrections institution is pretty shielded from the normal political process. What happens there often happens beyond the public eye, and there's much less oversight in any kind of carceral institution. But it's definitely worse now. And your point about, would this have happened if it had been a Republican, or generally just someone favorable to what ICE and GEO Group were doing, if it was good PR for them, I'm sure it would have been different.
0: I'm just astounded that somebody in the prison could say, tell a governor no. Now, it's different if you want to have the president. You know, we go back to the civil rights movement and, you know, and folks were like, no, we need to integrate the schools. And, you know, and they're like, no, we're not going to do that, et cetera, et cetera. Then, you know, LB Johnson had to get on the phone, or, you know, before him, the attorney, you know, somebody high up had to make, we are going to, you know, deputize these troops and make sure that, you know, Sasha gets to go to school. You see what I'm saying? You would see that sort of interaction. Maybe if we saw Trump say no governor can go inside these facilities, then maybe, you know what I mean? You'd see that kind of line in the sand and we would understand what we're up against. But I just can't see a worker at a facility say, yeah, you know, I know you're the governor, but we're not letting you in. That's crazy talk.
1: Right.
0: That really is crazy talk.
1: Yeah. It's worth noting too, you're asking about the protests. And sometimes you get this from politicians who have some kind of voting base of people, who are justice minded and feel the need to do things like visit these places. It's worth noting she's also the governor who sent out the state police to the protest to repress protesters there.
0: I remember that. That's what I'm saying. You know, yeah. So yeah, I forgot to mention that, but I recall that.
1: Yeah.
0: Wow. So let me ask you, not to be cynical, Julian Ball is our guest here this afternoon. It sounds like we got two entities that are kind of favoring what's going on. Just one is nice about it and the other one is more upfront.
1: Talking about the Democratic and Republican parties.
0: Yeah.
1: Yeah. I mean, the Democratic Party definitely has a more of a progressive voting base or people who would favor immigrant rights. You've seen throughout history that both, you know, there's an interest for the people who run this country, corporations and so on, in both getting a cheap labor supply and restricting it at the same time. So you create second class citizenship, can divide people, can pay people less. And so the debate for as long as I can remember has usually in official circles has been about kind of the Republican far right scapegoating versus the Democratic. Well, let's have more border security combined with a path to citizenship, which is usually also restrictive. And, you know, you have to pay a fine. It takes 20 years. And then whatever comes out, if anything, like of legislation, is some compromise between those two positions.
0: Right.
1: Which makes things get worse and worse. And then Trump has escalated things.
0: Well, if you have hunger strikes going on in two facilities, that should be a rallying cry, in theory, that goes beyond movement folks, right? You know, Mickey Sherrill, the governor in Jersey, should be like, you know, these folks have a hunger strike and we're behind them. Newsom, I mean, come on, you're lame duck at this point. Mm-hmm. You are you supporting the hunger strike in Adelanto? You see what I'm saying? I mean, these are things that I think we should just make note of, because they make note of everything else. You know, if you were to set up a camp and say, we're protesting what's going on in Gaza, oh, the governor would make a speech then. He would show up with troops and cameras and we're removing these tents from your campus. But a hunger strike, everybody's like business as usual. It's just something that's worth noting, those contradictions in my mind.
1: Yeah. I mean, anything that happens in a detention camp by nature is going to be hidden from the public, right? And, you know, in encampments all over the country in support of Gaza, you couldn't ignore that because it was in your face. But it's up to those of us on the outside to make sure that it can't be ignored. And so that's why we're holding this rally.
0: No, and I think that should definitely be amplified more. So talk about the rally, what to expect, and what can people do to support and amplify what is happening in terms of both the actions that are being taken and what's going on inside these detention centers.
1: Yeah, so we talked about what's happening inside the detention centers. These detention centers are run by Geo Group, the private prison corporation I mentioned. Believe it or not, they actually have a facility right in the heart of San Francisco in the Tenderloin on Turk and Taylor. And not only that, but that site was the site of the historic Compton Cafeteria riots, which happened 3 years before Stonewall, which people, a lot of people have heard of in New York. It was a riot of trans people against police violence in the 60s. So it's a historic site for a lot of LGBTQ folks. And it's now a reentry facility run by GEO Group. So people who serve federal prison sentences go there at the end of their sentence. They're still basically locked down or have restrictions on them, but they're on work release. So they can go to work and then come back there and are, but it's a carceral facility and it's run by the same private prison corporation that's running detention centers like Delaney Hall and Adelanto. So we're hosting a rally in front of that facility July 3rd, which is this Friday at 5 p.m. In solidarity with the demands of the hunger strikers. So we'll have a rally there. We'll have a variety of speakers, both from immigrant advocacy groups, from folks who are in the trans community, to call attention to that.
0: Quick question. In terms of the hunger strikes, how long has it been going on, first of all?
1: So they both started last month. Delaney Hall started in, I believe, mid-May, and Adelanto started in late May.
0: So what has been the reaction that you all have been able to gauge internally with these hunger strikes? Is there retaliation against them? Are people being forced to be fed? What's the health of the people that are striking, and how many do we know are striking and doing the hunger strike?
1: Yeah, so I know at its height, I know there were dozens of hunger strikers in both places. Unfortunately, it's very hard to sustain a hunger strike for that long. And I've heard that in Delaney Hall, it's starting to wind down, although the demands are still there. But the reaction has been repression. So in Delaney Hall, they've actually been tear gassing and pepper spraying folks who are detained, and then putting them in solitary. The reason the protests escalated is that they also started transferring folks who are involved in the hunger strike to separate from each other, so they couldn't organize together anymore. And then I know in Adelanto, they've also transferred people who are involved in the hunger strikes.
0: Wow. It also seems like the goal is not to reintegrate people back into society. So if people die, you know, not to be cynical again, but it's almost like you can see a Stephen Miller type character going, oh, well, less work for us, you know. Does this make a difference? And, you know, oftentimes protests are designed to do a few things. One, bring attention to a dire situation, and hopefully this brings additional attention. But sometimes it hopefully touches in the hearts of somebody and pulls on them emotionally and maybe even spiritually and let them go, I can't let, you know, Julian, who is, you know, doing the hunger strike, I can't let you die on my watch.
1: Yeah.
0: But with these guys, it's like, I don't care if you die. Have at it.
1: Yeah. I mean, it's sometimes it's hard to know what the reaction, what the impact of a protest is going to be until after you start. You're hoping it start a chain of events, right? You're hoping.
0: Right.
1: And it could be, right, there are people on the ground in these facilities and who might react differently to different if a protest is powerful enough, if it has enough support on the outside, you could create divisions amongst the folks at the top in how to respond. And sometimes that opening is what, just that little opening is what organizers and activists need to push.
0: Right.
1: So it's really hard to say. Your tools, when you're locked up, are limited. So how, right. What kind of protests you can get away with and what access you have to the public. And you got to work with the tools that you have. And, you know, these folks who are doing this are stepping out bravely. And it's just up to us to let them know that we have, when they do something like that, that we have their backs and we're going to do what we can to amplify their message.
0: Julian Ball has been our guest. As we wrap up, what are the marching orders that you would give to folks to do? So we know at 5 o'clock on Friday, July 3rd, on Turk and Taylor is where folks are going to be meeting to protest in solidarity with the hunger strikes that are going on at these two facilities. But if I'm not able to make it, you know, it's getting ready to be a big holiday weekend, what would you ask us to do?
1: One is just stay tuned about further actions. You can call Governors Mikey Sherrill and Gavin Newsom. Unfortunately, I don't have their numbers in front of me. You can call the GEO Group personnel. You can call ICE. You know, we don't expect them to be super, super caring or anything, but still the more people in power know that people are watching what they're doing, the better.
0: Last question. When it comes to non-detention facilities, but just regular, you know, I hate to use the word regular, but in carceral systems that are not dealing with immigrants, some of these private institutions have demanded that their beds be filled, you know, at a certain quota, at a certain clip. So I think there was a state, might have been Arizona, someplace where they fell below 90% and got sued by these private prison groups because, you know, the contract says X amount of, you know, percentage of beds will be filled. Is that the case with these detention centers? Is there a quota for them?
1: I do. Generally, they do operate on a per bed payment system, I believe.
0: Right.
1: I don't know specifically what the contract looks like with Delaney Hall or Adelanto, but that is pretty common. You are right.
0: Okay. Well, we'll keep our eyes open and ears peeled. I want to thank you, Julian, for coming on. Friday, July 3rd, 5 o'clock, Turk and Taylor Street. In front of the detention center, the privately owned detention center. So, you know, you can network with people there, help bring attention to what is happening, and stand in solidarity with those on the inside who are doing a hunger and labor strike. So thank you very much. We're going to take a break here on Hard Knock Radio. We'll be right back.
2: Sometimes I think they don't truly understand me, you know, because they don't. Can't change the world unless we change ourselves. Die from the sicknesses if we don't seek the health. All eyes be my witness when I speak was felt. Full house on my hands, the cars I was dealt. 3 K's, 2 A's in America. I'm just a black space born out the nebula. And the

change ourselves. Die from the sicknesses if we don't seek the health. All eyes be my witness when I speak what's felt. Full house on my hands, the cards I was dealt. 3 K's, 2 A's in America. I'm just a black space born out the nebula. And everything I do is day to day that's worthwhile. With assurance by your action and your first child.

0: We live in an era of the great grift. One writer called it griftopia. This is an era of taking, where people are snatching stuff just because they want it, straight out of the air. And it's no longer covered by, you know, political niceties, a soft, sonorous voice, international law. They take things because they want things. And they take things using the military because of the strength and the quote-unquote lethality of the military. This is the great grift, the great take. And why is it happening now? You know why? I think they know that this thing is on the brink of failure. And if they don't take it now, they won't be able to take it tomorrow. But they want to take it before the ecological situation becomes really unlivable, untenable, water systems break down, electric systems collide because they're building so many data centers to support AI industries that small towns and villages will get crushed below the weight of their bills and electricity bills and water bills to support these systems. Everybody is getting in on the grift, the take, the getting paid, because this is that moment. Capital is rapacious and awake to the great grift that's happening every day right in front of our eyes. With love, not fear. This is Mumia Abu-Jamal.
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0: go. Big shout out Anita and Davey D. Yeah, right, feel me. Yeah. Honing down at Hard Knock Radio.
1: Hard Knock Radio.
0: Kinda crazy though. Oakland stand up.
1: Yeah. Stand up.
0: Ensemble Big Night Wolves.
1: Yeah. Yeah.

0: Welcome to 2026 Talks, where we're following our democracy in historic times.
1: You got to get the Save America Act passed. If you terminate the filibuster, everything happens. If you don't terminate the filibuster, only bad things will happen.
0: President Donald Trump called on the Senate to stay in session through its August break and get rid of the filibuster to pass the Save America Act. He says Republicans will lose power without the bill sharply restricting mail-in ballots and requiring strict proof of citizenship to register or vote. Contrary to extensive evidence, the president continues to promote conspiracy theories about widespread fraud and non-citizen voting. Senate Majority Leader John Thune and Republican moderates say the votes are just not there for the legislation or for ending the filibuster. Thune says without a viable plan to change that, there is no point in skipping the five-week break, and senators need to go back to their states to campaign. The Justice Department is asking the Supreme Court to lift a judge's block on a Trump executive order restricting mail-in voting, arguing it's too early while the Postal Service has yet to implement the order. Judges have repeatedly overruled administration demands that the USPS not send mail-in ballots in states refusing to turn over unredacted voter rolls. Watchdogs warn that the White House may try to use emergency powers to intervene in November's midterms, especially if it looks like Republicans are losing. Rob Weiner, with the Lawyers Committee for Civil Rights Under Law, says it's time for ordinary citizens to help defend democracy.
2: You can be a poll watcher. You can be an observer. You can voice your view that no one will be allowed to intimidate people so that they don't vote.
0: Former FBI Director James Comey has asked the federal judge to toss a case alleging he threatened the president by posting a photo on social media showing seashells arranged to read 8647. Comey argues the phrase, common in liberal circles, means getting rid of Trump and does not constitute a, quote, true threat. For decades, Americans have been in what's called the Big Sort, where people end up living near or congregating with people of similar politics. Now researchers say that's also happening in the workplace, although less intensely. A huge nationwide study of 30 million people in hundreds of occupations across thousands of industries finds workplace sorting is common. But Reuben Hurst, with the University of Maryland, says it's less dramatic than where people live, maybe because work remains one of the few places where people are forced to try to solve problems together.
3: This would suggest that the workplace might actually be a really important and one of the last places in American society where people consistently interact with those that are not like them politically.
0: A new poll from Politico finds Republicans may struggle to campaign on their signature tax bill because people don't know what it did. Nearly half of Americans say they can't explain the One Big Beautiful Bill, and those who can more frequently argue it helped wealthier Americans. A third even say it hurts their bottom line. The House Ethics Committee announced an investigation into Texas Republican Congressman Lance Gooden. The announcement didn't give details. A transparency group filed a complaint against him for failing to report stock trades as required by law. I'm Simone Perez for Pacifica Network and Public News Service. Find our trust indicators at publicnewsservice.org.

0: was invited to the State Young Writers Conference out at Cheney, which is Eastern Washington University. And I did want to embarrass my son, you know, and I was going to behave myself because I had to live there then. Mature. But I got on the stage. It was an enormous auditorium. There are 2,700 young faces out there.
1: 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It is 7 o'clock coming up next. Flashpoints.

From Pacifica Radio in San Francisco, this is Flashpoints. I'm Dennis Bernstein with Miguel Gavilan Molina. Today on the show, we'll be joined by Camila Perez Bustillo, coordinator of the National Lawyers Guild Task Force on the Americas. We'll take an in-depth look at the negative impact Trump policy is having in this hemisphere. Cuba under extreme attack. Venezuela's legitimate president held in the twilight zone of a U.S. maximum security prison. We'll also put a spotlight on the immigrants' rights crackdown, expanding deportation machine coming out of the U.S. Justice Department. It's dangerous, and many people are suffering. All this and more coming up straight ahead on Flashpoints. Stay tuned.

0: And you're listening to Flashpoints on Pacifica Radio. My name is Dennis Bernstein. Also joining me is our senior producer, Miguel Gavila Molina. Miguel, welcome to Flashpoints.
1: Let's do it. There's so much
0: happening. Good. We've got your voice there. I'm glad.
1: Our listeners and alert.
0: Beautiful. And we've got, if all is well, we've got Camilo Perez-Bustillo with us. Camilo, are you there?
2: I'm here and honored to join you, Dennis. And Miguel,
0: terrific.
2: Thank you.
0: Terrific. Well, this, you know, there's so much that we want to talk to you about, Camilo. I'm thinking we start internationally, and I guess I want to put a spotlight, to keep the spotlight on Cuba. The United States seems hell bent on destabilizing and pushing that government to the very limit. What are your thoughts on where this is going now and how the Cuban people are reacting?
2: You know, I think the key thing is the way the administration is connecting its ongoing war against Cuba, you know, which has been, you know, in place since the Cuban Revolution took power, in effect, you know, since the Eisenhower administration. You know, I think it's the eighth presidency now that's been at war with Cuba covertly or openly. And the latest stage is, of course, with, you know, Marco Rubio as Secretary of State, but also as, you know, basically the designated viceroy for MAGA in its, you know, regional and continental expressions. And, you know, Marco Rubio has, you know, high stakes invested in what happens next in Cuba because of his own family history. You know, he kind of holds himself out as the child of Cuban exiles, although that's actually not true. That's more of, you know, kind of his public relations posture. But, you know, he's staked his career on, you know, the replacement of the current regime. We're not quite sure what form that might take in his political imagination, but it's also, you know, a crucial factor in whatever happens next in his own political career. And the concrete form that takes right now, besides, you know, the tightening of the screws on the Cuban people, you know, a war that is a genocidal war through U.S. policy, you know, a policy of hunger and of oppression and of terror against the Cuban people and against those who stand in solidarity with Cuba in the U.S., in Latin America, and around the world. More specifically, it's this report that the Trump administration and, you know, Rubio specifically published, has put on the State Department website, and that connects the dots between those policies, the war against Cuba and the Cuban people, with the war against those who stand in solidarity with Cuba. You've, of course, already covered this, but we need to continue to cover it and to peel back all of the layers of this report, because what it does is it also unleashes what, you know, many of us are referring to as a new Red Scare. You know, none of this is really new. But the key thing is the dots it connects between U.S. foreign policy, you know, between the reactivation that we've already talked about extensively, but, you know, we can never talk enough about essentially the relaunching of the Monroe Doctrine, of Manifest Destiny, yes, of everything that ongoing U.S. aggression, not only against Cuba, and, you know, of course, we've already seen it against the people of Venezuela and, you know, the current stage of the regime there, you know, and the Venezuelan revolution, you know, the process that Hugo Chavez, you know, headed there most notably, but also against the people of Colombia, of Peru, of the Andean region as a whole, of Bolivia, of Brazil, which is the next election that we need to keep an eye on, and so on. So it's against the region as a whole, against Latin America and the Caribbean, against the people of Haiti. It's a continental war. It's the shield of the Americas. And it's Cuba as the linchpin and the center of gravity and of all of that. And of course, what this report does is it essentially tries to turn Cuba policy into this policy of criminalizing dissent in the U.S., turning it against Code Pink, turning it against the National Lawyers Guild, turning it against Black Alliance for Peace, against the People's Forum in New York, against the National Network on Cuba, against the Cuban Solidarity Network as a whole, but beyond that, against organizations such as one that I'm currently assisting and working with as a human rights expert, the Water Protector Legal Collective, and the struggle in defense of Standing Rock, for example, which gets a shout out and in the report as presumably an example of domestic terror. So that's what we're up against. So, you know, Code Pink, of course, it's crucial we stand up in defense of Code Pink and of the National Lawyers Guild and of Black Alliance for Peace and the other organizations I mentioned, Global Exchange and so on. But it's a very broad sweep of criminalization of dissent itself in the U.S., COINTELPRO style and McCarthy style. We're back to that.
0: You're listening to Flashpoints on Pacifica Radio. We are really delighted and honored to have with us Camila Perez Bustillo, who has been a contributor to this show for years now, coordinated. It's involved at so many levels. I'm not sure where to go, but I just want to follow up on one part of the Venezuela part of the repression. I mean, how unusual, under what law does the United States now keep imprisoned the duly constituted elected president of a foreign country? How is that explained to the people? Because it seems like if they can get away with that, they can get away with anything in this region, which they apparently can.
2: Well, I think that's essentially what we're looking at. You know, it's no holds barred. You know, it's again, you know, let's think back to 1945 and the founding of that, you know, much lauded liberal rules-based international order that the U.S. was, you know, at the center of supposedly at that moment. The founding of the UN, the Nuremberg trials, you know, that was when there was a certain vision of U.S. power that was associated with that architecture of rules. Since then, the perspective has shifted, to say the least, and we have, you know, January 3rd, 2026, when we saw those images of, you know, the U.S. troops landing in Caracas and seizing, kidnapping the sitting president and his wife and hauling them off to trial in New York. And just a few days ago, him being brought before the court in New York for yet another hearing, a kangaroo court, on trumped up charges. And you know, of course, we had seen, you know, the invasion of Panama before under George Bush Sr., you know, in December 1989, under a similar scenario, Noriega, right? And, you know, similar charges. But this was even more blatant, even more outrageous. And as we speak, the same scenario, it looks like, is unfolding as to the current sitting president still. He's still in power, Gustavo Petro in Colombia. It right. looks like what he may face, although this is more likely when he leaves office, he's still going to be president another 10 days until August 7th. It's very possible that he will face charges like those that Nicolas Maduro is facing. And that's especially ironic because the guy who's being put in his place at the U.S.'s bidding, De La Espriella, himself is linked to the drug cartels and to armed groups in Colombia backed by the cartels, just like the Honduran president, Juan Orlando Hernandez, that Trump pardoned and freed from prison, who was in charge of the cartels there. So the Trump administration, you know, picks and chooses who it allies with among the outlaws and selects those who are most likely to follow its orders, like Hernandez in Honduras and like, others that it supports, but punishes those that won't do its bidding, like Maduro or like Petro in Colombia. So that's what we're seeing is, you know, this is lawfare, but it's the new shape of not a rules-based international order, but an international order based on the selective and arbitrary and discretionary use of force by the U.S. This is its version of, you know, the twisted form of the Monroe Doctrine and of Manifest Destiny that it's applying through the so-called Shield of the Americas. And this is the face of the regimes that it's imposing in Ecuador, in Peru, in Colombia, in Chile, in Argentina, in Bolivia, and, you know, country by country, picking and choosing its most complicit allies.
0: Amazing. That's the voice and we're delighted to have him, Camilo Perez Bustillo. He is the former executive director of the San Francisco Bay Area chapter of the National Lawyers Guild. He is part of the leadership of Witness at the Border and a coordinator of National Lawyers Guild Task Force on the Americas. We're talking about the Americas, all of the Americas. And joining us is our own Miguel Gavilan Molina. Gavilan.
1: It's always good to have you on with us, Camilo. Thank you for joining us.
2: Gracias.
1: And I wanted to bring the conversation back to Cuba, because that's like, you know, just, you know, the madman in the White House, the sexual predator convicted felon, you know, just got his behind handed to him by Iran in so many different ways. But that said, you know, he's full of rage. You know, he's just, you know, every time he makes an accusation, he's basically, you know, a reflection of himself. But that said, what they're doing in Cuba is, I wanted to ask you, because there's an embargo that's been there for, what, 65 plus years? And that embargo, even now, it's even gotten worse. You know, they're running literally out of fuel. In some areas, they don't have any kind of electricity for up to a couple of weeks. Food is scarce. At this point, the main diet, from what I learned from Gloria La Riva, a lot of times is squash and corn. But outside of that, food is scarce. Medicine, in some ways, is almost non-existent. It's almost, Camilo, it's almost as if the intent of the U.S. is, of course, using, you know, food, you know, starving them, almost just like what's happening in the Middle East with Israel and Palestine, you know, to starve them out. Don't give them any medicine. You know, people are going to start dropping and so forth. It's almost as if this is a form of settled, you know, genocide, quietly, silently. And we know that they've stopped the ships, you know, and yes, the Russian cargo ship came, I think, a few weeks back. I think also a Russian ship came to bring, you know, fuel and so forth. And from that, the little wind-up Mr. Marco Rubio, you know, said, oh, they're bringing in technology, they're bringing in drones that could reach the coast of Florida, could reach Miami. It's like, really? That it's like just made up at the top of their heads. But can this be looked upon? And do you see them enforcing it to a point where people are going to start dying in great numbers? What do you think, Camilo?
2: You know, I think we have to start where you began. This is Cuba is the Gaza the Palestine of Latin America. And this is the use of hunger and of starvation as a weapon of warfare. And, you know, it's been referred to U.S. policy as an embargo for a long time, but really the correct term is a blockade. And yes, it is genocidal. And as long as we're making the comparison, you know, Francesca Albanese, the U.N. special rapporteur for Gaza, who has been extraordinarily courageous and has been persecuted and punished by the U.S. for being so courageous on the question of Gaza and the issue of genocide. You know, she wrote this extraordinary book that's out as we speak about, you know, the way it was entitled, I believe, in English is While the World Slept, right? That's the way she describes, you know, the world's failure to stand up adequately to stop, even as we speak, the genocide in Gaza. And sadly, that's also true as to the question of Cuba. And let's also remember the solidarity of the Cuban people and of the Cuban revolution with Gaza and Palestine. And let's also remember that's one of the reasons why the Trump administration and why Marco Rubio is so incensed and intent on extinguishing the Cuban Revolution is because of its solidarity historically with the Palestinian people and more recently with the people of Gaza. And of course, that's also why they've been targeting the Petro administration in Colombia and the Colombian Revolution. So all of these issues are intertwined, are interconnected with each other. And we have to always make those connections, insist on the way in which, you know, solidarity belongs to a single tapestry, a single weave that, you know, a single huipil, right, that we all are constructing and nourishing together. And so, yes, the situation in Cuba is as dire and as drastic as Gloria Larriva, nuestra compañera, has described and as you've echoed. And that's why we need to always stand up for Cuba in any space that we have the opportunity to speak, and that we always need to insist that there's a special responsibility that citizens in the U.S. have, that people in the U.S. have, because there's been this consistent effort ever since the triumph of the revolution to extinguish it through one form or another. And this is simply the latest stage. And things have reached a peak now with the policies of the current administration. You know, there were some

0: to defame and libel the Cuban Revolution, and essentially to attribute to the Cuban Revolution every progressive movement and every progressive element of consciousness on the left in the U.S. in the last 70 years since the Cuban Revolution took place. And, you know, it's an insult to popular movements in the U.S. and social movements in the U.S. But beyond that, it's actually a backhanded compliment to the importance of the Cuban Revolution as an advance in consciousness for all of us in the U.S., in Latin America, and in the world.
1: Can you talk, Camilo, a little bit more? I sort of want to bring it back to the United States. The U.S. government, you could now call it essentially a deportation machine. And the way that they are going after people, more and more people are being hurt, are being wounded, are being murdered in these sweeps that are expanding. What are your thoughts about where this is going? And what, I mean, the amount of people who are being jammed into these deportation hearings and then just taken out of the country, it's extraordinary.
0: There have never been so many detained at a single time. They're, you know, held into detention centers. There have never been so many deaths in such a short period of time. There have never been so many deaths in custody in such a short period. There have never been so many unexplained deaths in custody within the detention centers. There have never been so many deaths at the hands of ICE agents outside of the border region. There has never been such an extension, such a broad extension of the same policies of terror that have always been in place at the U.S.-Mexico border, but now extended throughout the country. One thing that we've, I think, stressed to you before, but that I think has to be underlined, is there's always been a reign of terror at the border, and there's always been a reign of terror against people, especially of Mexican origin, in the border region. But now that reign of terror has been extended geographically beyond the border region and beyond people of Mexican origin. Both of those things are new. And both of those things today, as we speak, in the last few days, of course, the program of, you know, temporary protection, temporary protected status for people of Haitian origin and of Syrian origin, that was one of the most damaging decisions in the last few days of the last Supreme Court term, the one that just ended. You know, a lot of attention was given to the, you know, favorable decision, relatively speaking, about birthright citizenship that we talked about here on your program. And that was important, that we held the line on birthright citizenship by a very narrow vote. It was outrageous that it was a narrow vote, but at least we held the line on the 14th Amendment. But then, you know, of course, the Trump administration insists that in any case, they're going to continue to try and erode and attack the principle of birthright citizenship, nothing less than established by the 14th Amendment. But meanwhile, temporary protected status for Haitian people of Haitian origin is now severely restricted and eliminated for most. And so as we speak, hundreds of thousands of people of Haitian origin are living in fear and on the edge of terror and of being returned to a country that has been devastated by U.S. occupation and U.S. promoted misrule, and where democracy has been made impossible because of U.S. intervention. And so it's the epitome of the costs of U.S. domination and U.S. intervention and U.S. imperialism because of two consecutive U.S. invasions in the 1990s, not to mention U.S. occupation 100 years ago. You know, when, you know, the rule of the day was manifest destiny and what was called dollar diplomacy back in the days of Teddy Roosevelt and Woodrow Wilson. So again, Haiti is like, you know, one of the most important case

0: studies of what Manifest Destiny and the Monroe Doctrine meant in their classic form. And now the Trump administration wants to bring all that back. And of course, Haiti, once again, is a case study of the damage that that does to hundreds of thousands of people as we
1: speak. It's a death warrant to be to deported to Haiti oftentimes, right? This could be a death warrant. You get deported to Haiti, like thousands are now being deported. You may be facing death. This is not an exaggeration. We have many
0: examples. And that's where we need to stand in solidarity with the Haitian people and with organizations like the Haiti Action Committee, our sisters and brothers there in the Bay Area where the Haiti Action Committee is based, and other organizations that work in solidarity with Haiti. And hopefully, you know, they're listening and others. Every time there's a call to action from the Haiti Action Committee and the Haiti Emergency Relief Fund, please go to the website of Haiti Action Committee and support their work, and the Haiti Emergency Relief Fund, support their work, and every other organization, Haitian Bridge Alliance, anything you can do, anybody who's listening to us in solidarity right now with those who are fighting to remain the right of Haitians in the U.S. to refuge and asylum and to any form of international protection is absolutely crucial at this moment.
1: Gavilan, final question.
2: Just real quickly, you know, dozens, I saw dozens of Democrats, you know, at Capitol Hill in the White House demanding, you know, reform to the situation with ICE. And at the same time, you know, for the, especially for the killings in Biddeford, Maine, of Lorenzo Salgado, Arujo, excuse me, in Texas, that was Lorenzo. But in Maine, it was 25-year-old John Sebastian Duran Guerrero, a legal immigrant from Colombia. And that's happening. The Democrats are demanding. And then the FBI, you know, all of a sudden issues a statement this week to stop investigation of ICE encounters, even, you know, as the, you know, ICE is escalating it. So the FBI is not going to investigate. They're not going to prosecute. It's giving a license to kill, you know, immigrants, you know, shoot first, you know, cover up later. What can be done with this? I mean, here it is. The FBI should be the one that investigates, but they've declared they're not touching it. What happens next, Camilo?
0: You know, the murders of Juan Sebastian, a Colombiano, a legal immigrant, it doesn't matter. But I mean, just, you know, a detail, right? You know, just like it doesn't matter that Nicole Good or that, you know, Alex Preti were citizens or not. That's not the point, but it's an important detail. The murder of Lorenzo Salgado Araujo in Houston, the murders of dozens more, you know, hundreds, thousands over the last 30 years at the border and beyond. You know, all of these are crimes under international law. These are human rights crimes. These are crimes against humanity, according to the Rome Statute of the International Criminal Court. And it's no surprise that Marco Rubio is leading an international campaign to dismantle the International Criminal Court, right? I mean, again, let's just connect the dots around all of this. There's a reason why the U.S. is so afraid of the International Criminal Court, which, of course, is inspired by the Nuremberg principles and the Nuremberg tribunals after the Second World War and the Genocide Convention, of course, because all of those principles and all of those standards of international law are precisely those which the Trump administration will one day have to face and be held accountable to. That's why we have organized the International Tribunal of Conscience, which is holding hearings at the U.S.-Mexico border, September 17th through 20th, in El Paso and Ciudad Juarez, to hold the Trump administration accountable for these crimes, the ones we have just alluded to, and all of its crimes on U.S. territory and beyond, September 17th through 20th, at the U.S.-Mexico border.
1: Go over that whole thing again. Give us that again. Everybody have a chance to get their pens or whatever. Let's hear that information again. Very important stuff. Action on behalf of the people who are facing genocide.
0: So what we're saying is that we don't want to wait until, you know, we have Trump and Rubio and Tom Homan and Stephen Miller standing in The Hague 10 years from now. We're saying we have to take action now to hold the Trump administration accountable. This is a people's tribunal, a citizens' tribunal from the ground up. And so it's being convened now in El Paso and Ciudad Juarez, September 17th through 20th. The International Tribunal of Conscience of Peoples in Movement. This tribunal has been in existence for 15 years. We've held tribunals throughout the country and the world. Now we're convening the tribunal to hold the Trump administration accountable for the crimes of Minneapolis, of L.A., of Chicago, and the more recent crimes that my compañero Miguel has been alluding to. Come join us in El Paso and Ciudad Juarez, September 17th through 20th, and in Mexico City, October 14th, 15th, and 16th. If my colleagues here from Flashpoints permit us, we'll be able to transmit to you directly live from El Paso and Ciudad Juarez, September 17th to 20th, and October 14th, 15th, and 16th in Mexico City, exclusively for KPFA Flashpoints.
1: Beautiful. Well, we are always honored to have you, Camila Perez-Bustillo. The information is crucial. The people who listen to this broadcast care a great deal about the information you're sharing and the work you've been doing almost your whole life. We thank you for all the time you share with us. Always appreciate it. Gavilan and myself have learned so much, and we've heard from all listeners who feel the same way. So thank you for the work. We continue to get the information out. And with your help, we do a lot better job. Thanks, Camilo.
0: Thank you, Dennis. Thank you, Miguel. Un abrazo. And to everybody who's listening.
3: This is the Electronic Intifada Newscast. I'm Nora Barrows Friedman, Associate Editor at the Electronic Intifada. It's day 1021 of Israel's genocide in Gaza. Here's a brief summary of some of the latest developments this week in Palestine and Lebanon. Israel has carried out massacres on multiple families this week in Gaza, killing Palestinian children, men, and women, as the army encroaches on more land and squeezes Palestinians into smaller and smaller areas. On Wednesday, an Israeli drone strike on a tent sheltering displaced people killed a Palestinian and injured several others west of the Nuseirat refugee camp in central Gaza, according to medical sources. 13 Palestinians were killed in a series of Israeli attacks on Tuesday, including a strike on a home in the pre-dawn hours that killed 6 members of a family in Gaza City. The Cradle reports that Firas Al-Masri, his wife Salsabil, and their 4 children, Naim, 13 years old, Feryal, 11, Salma, 9, and Amira, 6, were killed while they were sleeping. The Israeli drone strike engulfed the entire home in flames, and rescue crews say they found the bodies so completely burned that identification efforts were extremely difficult. The explosion also forced residents in surrounding areas to flee in search of safety, while shrapnel reportedly reached nearby displacement camps, piercing tents housing displaced Palestinians, the Cradle added. Palestinian Civil Defense spokesperson Mahmoud Basal reported from the wreckage of the home, holding a piece of the loitering munition, a so-called suicide drone, that hit the building. He said the residents were burned alive and added that rescuers could hear them screaming and begging to be pulled out, but all attempts had failed. The civil defense has warned repeatedly that Israel's deliberate targeting of their vehicles and equipment, along with the scarce amount of fuel and lack of spare parts to repair damaged or worn-out vehicles, has made rescue efforts like these nearly impossible. Videos circulated on social media showing civil defense crews pulling the charred remains of bodies, some of them small, out of the building in the aftermath of the strike. Four Palestinians were killed in a separate strike on Tuesday, also in Gaza City, when an Israeli missile targeted the entrance to the Muslim Young Women's Association building. They were identified as Mohammed Al-Hawari, 46, Jihad Azam, 37, Subhi Sakala, 34, and Abdullah Joha. The Israeli army targeted a car in the central Gaza Strip, killing two Palestinians identified as Ra'ed al-Amasi and Nabhan al-Amasi. Video footage shows passersby and rescue workers pulling the blackened remains of two bodies from the smoldering vehicle. And Aya Ubaid, whose husband Mohammed was killed in an Israeli attack days before in Gaza City, died of wounds she sustained in that strike. On Monday, Israel targeted the Yemen al-Said hospital, which has been turned into a displacement shelter in the Jabalia refugee camp in northern Gaza, killing two and injuring at least 16 others, mostly children, in a so-called double-tap strike. The Wafa news agency reported that Israeli warplanes fired two missiles at the first floor of the building, one after the other. A woman's body was torn apart in the attack. A boy who was injured in the attack says, quote, "I can't even speak due to everything we saw. I lost my cousin. I was injured and he was martyred, not from the first strike, but the second one. They bombed a car. I pulled myself away and kept walking. I hadn't even gotten there when the street was bombed again."
4: مش أول قصف الثاني ورا رايح قصف عند الجبل السيارة وسحبت حالي وظلت ماشي لسه ما بوصل قصف الشارع.
3: That was filmed by reporter Bilal Fouad. On Monday evening, the local Wafa news agency reports that one person was killed in an Israeli drone strike targeting an electric bicycle in the central Gaza Strip. Israeli artillery shelling on tents for forcibly displaced Palestinians in Al-Mawasi Khan Yunis killed one man, Osama Abu Tayyem, on Sunday. 10 others were wounded, according to local reports. Dropsite News reported that a woman was killed and her daughter and several others were wounded in an Israeli artillery attack in the Zeitoun neighborhood of Gaza City, and the bodies of two more Palestinians were brought to Al-Shifa Hospital after Israeli attacks the previous night. Also on Sunday, Aisha Mahmoud Al-Arja, a six-year-old girl, was shot by Israeli soldiers in Al-Mawasi Khan Yunis. Witnesses said Israeli army vehicles had opened fire toward tents sheltering displaced people. Five members of the Nesman family were killed in an Israeli airstrike in Gaza City on Saturday. Adham, 42, his wife Marwa, 40, and three of their children, 8-year-old Arwa, 16-year-old Ibrahim, and 18-year-old Yahya, were killed, leaving their 13-year-old son Ayham the sole survivor because he had been at a nearby market buying food for the family. Reporter Nahed Hajjaj filmed Ayham in shock and grief, standing over the bodies of his parents and three siblings later in the day on Saturday. Local reporters filmed the body of his 8-year-old sister, Arwa, being carried by rescuers to a nearby hospital, her limbs torn from her body. A 16-year-old boy was shot and killed by Israeli soldiers in Gaza City also on Saturday. Reporter Saleh Judah filmed the child's father grieving over his body on the floor in a hospital. On Friday, Israeli forces carried out a massacre on a funeral procession in the Nuseirat refugee camp in central Gaza, killing at least 7 Palestinians and wounding more than 20, according to local reports. Medhat Salah, who was wounded in Friday's Israeli strike on the funeral procession, told Dropsite News' Abdel Kader Sabah that he was heading to a relative's wedding when he passed the funeral for Suleiman Farajallah, who was killed in an Israeli airstrike on the camp earlier in the day when the attack happened. Saleh said, quote, "We couldn't have imagined they would bomb a funeral of this size. Many children, women, and men. People have become afraid to walk in the street," he said. And a 49-year-old mother, Amani Abu Jazar, was shot and killed by Israeli soldiers in southern Gaza on Friday, leaving behind her daughter, who was approved for medical evacuation but was still waiting to receive treatment outside Gaza, according to the Wafa news agency. In addition to the massacres, airstrikes, and sniper attacks on people across Gaza this week, the Israeli army continued to carry out heavy demolitions of entire neighborhoods on the eastern side of the so-called Yellow Line. The United Nations High Commissioner's Office said this week that more than 9 months after the announcement of a so-called ceasefire, quote, "still nowhere is safe for Palestinians in Gaza." The office's spokesperson, Tamin Al-Khitan, added that the line is constantly being moved, quote, "presenting a continuous threat to life as the Israeli military appears to routinely fire on Palestinians for mere presence in the vicinity of that line, in violation of international human rights law and international humanitarian law." Furthermore, Israel has been quickly constructing earthen berm and trench systems hundreds of meters beyond the Yellow Line, steadily increasing its seizure of Gaza's land to more than 60%. Satellite images published this week also show the establishment of at least three new military bases. The Gaza government media office stated this week that, quote, "it has become clear that the Israeli occupation is using the Yellow Line as a cover for a creeping policy aimed at isolating and destroying vast areas of the Strip. The latest field data indicate that the restricted areas have expanded to consume about 65% of the total area of the Gaza Strip after it was estimated at 53%. Over the past few days, the media office added, "we have observed a dangerous advance of military vehicles and yellow concrete cubes in several axes. In the central governorate, the Yellow Line was moved to a distance ranging between 300 to 350 meters to the west, which led to the confiscation and bulldozing of agricultural lands and residential homes belonging to Palestinian families and placing other homes a few meters away from the occupation army's barracks." The government media office remarked that, quote, "the expansion of the occupation is not limited to the theft of land, but it is accompanied by direct, bloody terrorism. Approaching this line has turned into a death sentence, as field and international reports documented the killing of 23 martyrs in just 1 week, between July 13th and 20th, near the line." As of today's airtime, the Palestinian Health Ministry in Gaza says that since the so-called ceasefire in October 2025 was declared, at least 1,185 Palestinians have been killed. Turning to the occupied West Bank, Israeli soldiers and settlers shot and killed two Palestinians during a raid on the village of Deir Jarir near Ramallah on Sunday night. The Palestinian Health Ministry said that Auda Farakhna, 53, and Ahmed Abdul Abu Mukh, 26, were killed and several others were injured in the attack. Local sources told the Wafa news agency that Israeli occupation forces also opened fire at an ambulance transporting one of the injured Palestinians to the hospital. The Guardian newspaper reports that Israeli settlers from a nearby colony outpost arrived after 9 p.m. on Sunday, quote, claiming that they were searching for stolen livestock. Israeli soldiers and police soon joined them, protecting them as they sought to take several villagers' sheep by force. But when villagers raised the alarm and a crowd gathered, soldiers shot two men, beginning a night of three successive raids by settlers from nearby outposts and Israeli soldiers that lasted until after 2 a.m., according to Palestinian residents of Deir Jarir. In interviews as they buried the two victims on Monday, family and friends of the dead Palestinian men described several attacks each month in which they said settlers, backed by Israeli forces, arrive in houses on the outskirts of the village and then steal livestock. It's a partnership between the army and the settlers, Adil Rashid, the father of the younger victim, Ahmed Abu Mukh, told the newspaper. Quote, Rashid said local settlers on Sunday had stolen 21 of his sheep, while 50 more had been taken from another member of the village. Video of Sunday's incident showed a settler protected by four Israeli soldiers in green camouflage leading a sheep out of a local house, The Guardian reported. A 17-year-old child, Fadi Hamdallah al-Nassan, who was shot by Israeli settlers attacking his village of Al-Mughayr near Ramallah on July 11th, died of wounds a week later on Saturday, July 18th. Fadi was a member of the Palestinian National Youth Football Team and played for the local club. Al Jazeera reports that dozens of mourners carried his body from the Palestine Medical Complex in Ramallah to Al-Mughayr for burial. The Palestine Football Association said that Israeli forces shot Fadi in the thigh while settlers were attacking the village. His leg was later amputated and he died from the injuries. The association said in a statement on social media that with Fadi's killing, 1,103 Palestinian athletes have been killed by Israel since October 7, 2023. 568 of them, more than half, were football players. His father, Hamdallah al-Nassan, told Al Jazeera that his son had run toward the scene after hearing women and girls screaming during the settlers' pogrom and was shot. Fadi's mother, Hanan, said, quote, he was a good student, good in sports, and loved playing football. Everyone loved him. On Saturday night and into the early hours of Sunday, dozens of masked Israeli settlers attacked the village of Al-Tuani. The Israeli lynch mob set fire to the mosque, two houses, a dairy factory run by women, and a vehicle, and smashed windows and sprayed graffiti on the walls of the mosque, spraying them with the Jewish Star of David and the word revenge, according to reports. A local Palestinian activist told reporters that the attack unfolded, quote, in full view of the Israeli army, with a military watchtower located next to the mosque and soldiers providing protection for the settlers. The United Nations Human Rights Office says that since the beginning of the year and as of last week, it has documented more than 1,260 incidents across 250 Palestinian communities involving Israeli settlers that resulted in casualties, property damage, or both, averaging about 6 attacks per day. This week, a teenager from Jenin died of gunshot wounds he sustained from Israeli forces more than 3 years ago in March 2023. The Wafa News Agency reported that Ashraf Mahmoud Najib Farahati, 19 years old, was shot in the head and had been receiving prolonged medical treatment in hospitals in both Palestine and Jordan ever since. His family told Wafa that Fadi died in Jordan, but they will bury him in a cemetery in Jenin when his body is returned to Palestine. 4 Palestinians were killed and 23 were injured during that attack by the Israeli Army's Special Forces Unit on March 16, 2023, which took place inside a shopping area in Jenin. The Palestinian Center for Human Rights described the massacre at the time as a criminal, gang-style extrajudicial assassination campaign targeting Palestinian resistance fighters. In Lebanon, our contributor Rokaya Shamsuddin reports that Israeli attacks have continued across the south. She filed this report for the Electronic Intifada on Wednesday evening.
5: This is Rokaya Shamsuddin reporting for the Electronic Intifada. Lebanese President Joseph Aoun met with U.S. President Donald Trump at the White House on Tuesday as Washington pushes forward a trilateral framework linking an Israeli military withdrawal from parts of southern Lebanon to the deployment of the Lebanese army and the disarmament of Hezbollah in designated so-called pilot zones. Trump pledged to help Lebanon a lot, but offered no concrete timetable for a full Israeli withdrawal. Aoun, meanwhile, told Trump that Lebanon's objective is to end the state of hostility with Israel permanently, while calling for U.S. support for the Lebanese army. Trump also said he was willing to speak directly with Hezbollah if Aoun believed such talks would be useful, while raising the possibility of Syria playing a direct role in confronting the resistance movement. Despite all of this rhetoric, the meeting produced no clear guarantee that Israel will fully withdraw. At the same time, the U.S.-backed framework is already being tested on the ground. The Lebanese army has begun deploying in designated pilot zones in southern Lebanon, including Zawtar al-Gharbiyya, where it is conducting operations to clear unexploded Israeli munitions. The deployment has also exposed the limits of Lebanese sovereignty under the current arrangement. Israeli forces opened fire near Lebanese troops after they moved toward an area outside a so-called agreed deployment zone. No injuries were reported, but the incident demonstrated that Israel continues to determine the boundaries of movement and Lebanese military activity on Lebanese soil. And despite the diplomatic language surrounding the framework, Israeli aggression against Lebanon has not ended. Israeli occupation forces continue to occupy large areas of southern Lebanon. They are carrying out demolitions, and they maintain military installations along the border. Lebanon's health ministry said on the 20th of July that the cumulative death toll from the Israeli aggression on Lebanon since March had reached 4,328, with 12,230 people wounded. Prime Minister Nawaf Salam visited the devastated town of Zawtar al-Gharbiyya, raising the Lebanese flag and calling for a complete Israeli withdrawal from Lebanese soil. During his quick photo op in the town, he did not speak to a single resident. The scene on the ground underscored the contradiction at the heart of the current process. Lebanon is being asked to expand state control over the south, while Israel continues a relentless campaign of aggression and occupation. The question now is whether the U.S. brokered framework will actually lead to a complete Israeli withdrawal, or whether Lebanon will be pressured to make irreversible concessions while Israel retains control not only over the terms of the process, but parts of Lebanon itself.
3: That was Rokhaya Shamsuddin reporting for the Electronic Intifada from Lebanon on Wednesday. We've published many features in the last week, but today we're highlighting excerpts from The Closer the Yellow Line, the Closer Our Displacement by Hassan Harzala, writing from Gaza. He writes about not being able to fall asleep on a night in early June because of the incessant drones buzzing over his displacement tent in the Mawasi area of Khan Yunis. The sound of the drones is then drowned out by another, more terrifying sound, tank treads, inching closer to where they were sheltering. Hassan writes, quote, "My brother Muhammad didn't go back to sleep, and all my attempts to convince him to do so were in vain, because the sound of tanks kept roaring from a distance. We both stayed awake, listening apprehensively before dozing off into a fitful sleep. When I woke up at sunrise, news had spread across the camp about the new yellow-painted concrete blocks now present in Al-Shakshuk area near our camp, marking a new expansion of the Israeli military zone. Just the day before, other displaced people from a nearby camp had to flee as those yellow markers were placed closer to their residence. When a military zone moves overnight to just a few kilometers closer from where you are living, the distance between yourself and the danger becomes real. This danger, whether from shelling or random gunfire or just proximity to the Israeli army, is when you start to wonder if you will be forced to flee yet again. Within a few hours, all the conversations in our camp were about the Israeli yellow line. I hadn't seen this yellow line in person, but I saw its effects on people's conversations. 9 months after the pseudo-ceasefire, Israel has continued to expand its military control inside the Gaza Strip. On May 28th, Israeli Prime Minister Benjamin Netanyahu directed the army to seize 70% of the Gaza Strip, which the army seems to have achieved. This means that Palestinians cannot access about two-thirds of Gaza and are being pushed into a very small area because of these yellow concrete blocks. The conversations were contagious. I started thinking whether our tent would be far enough from that danger and whether we needed to relocate or not. My family and I lived those initial days in constant fear from the frequent random tank gunfire, but we remained where we were and did not move our tent since there was no place to go. 2 days later, after midnight, my phone screen lit up. My friend Ahmad was calling. Ahmad Asfour is 30 years old, and before the genocide, he worked as a beekeeper and farmer on his small farm in eastern Khan Yunis. "I don't know where to go," he told me. We were forced to flee from our tent due to the mass bombing and the approaching Israeli military. I don't know where to go. Can I come and stay with you until dawn? Ahmed asked. I spoke about this to my father, who instantly welcomed Ahmed and his family to our tent. After around an hour, Ahmed came with his wife, brother, and his ill mother. His family spent the night at my sibling's tent while Ahmed stayed at my tent. After he pulled himself together, he told me how he and his family were sleeping in their tent when, around 12:30 a.m., a big explosion shook the area and everything turned red. Children were running, mothers were screaming, and no one understood what was happening, he told me. Ahmed and his family fled the tent with whatever they could grab. We had been forced to leave our homes long ago, he told me with frustration, and today we were forced to leave even the displacement camp. Despite their camp now being a dangerous place, Ahmed took his family and returned because they have no alternatives. I check up on Ahmed regularly, and he's afraid of another round of displacement, just like the night when he called me. I share Ahmed's worries, as do my family and our neighbors in the camp. Every day, the same conversations of getting displaced again because of the Israeli yellow line are circulating in the camp. As long as Israel keeps expanding its invisible yellow line, there is no guarantee that the place I am living in now, the tent, may remain tomorrow. The yellow line is not just an arbitrary marking on the map. It is a new way to measure the distance between our tent and new rounds of displacement. Those are excerpts from The Closer the Yellow Line, the Closer Our Displacement by Hassan Harzala, writing from Gaza. Read more on electronicintifada.net. And now, as we always do, we wanted to highlight people expressing joy, determination, and reclamation across Palestine and around the world. Hamada Shu's videos of preparing delicious food at community kitchens in Gaza always go viral for good reason. This past week, he created videos of himself making barbecued seafood with fish and shrimp that he and his team caught in the sea, as well as crispy fried chicken, all for the community in Gaza's displacement camps. He also made an enormous fruit salad, what he calls the ultimate fruit pool party, served it with ice cream, blueberry sauce, and pistachios, and distributed the sweet treats to the kids in the camp. The kids remark how delicious and refreshing it was. That's Hamada Shu on Instagram, and that's it for the news roundup. As always, go to electronicintifada.net for much more, especially to read our new features by our brave writers in Gaza.

And that does it for another episode of Flashpoints. Our executive producer is Dennis Bernstein. Senior producers, Miguel Gavilan Molina and Kevin Pina. Technical producer, Rod Akil. Our theme music written and produced by Charlie Lang. For questions and comments, email Dennis Bernstein at dennis@kpfa.org. 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

0: Good evening. It's Tuesday, July 28th. This is the Pacifica Evening News. I'm Mitch Jezerich. In tonight's news, Benjamin Netanyahu arrives in the United States for Senator Lindsey Graham's memorial amid wartime tensions with Donald Trump over the war in Iran.
1: Well, I don't need Bibi to tell me that. Bibi's telling me that because he wants me to stay involved. I mean, right. I don't necessarily. We have...
0: Democrats mark 100 days until midterm elections. Nominees advance despite scandals.
2: The billionaires and corporations rigging this economy keep getting richer. And Susan Collins has done every damn thing that they asked for.
0: And Donald Trump doubles down on the SAVE Act.
3: Women aren't the only population that it will impact. Obviously, trans folks and people who have been adopted and who have changed their names, or people who have just changed their names for their own reasons. We're allowed to do that.
0: These stories and more are coming up.

0: From the studios of KPFA in Berkeley, this is the Pacifica Evening News. I'm Mitch Jezerich. Today marks 150 days since the United States and Israel bombed Iran. Iran launched multiple ballistic missiles at American forces in the Middle East today, shattering a brief pause in fighting as mediators try to get both sides back to negotiations and towards a ceasefire. All Iranian missiles were successfully intercepted, according to U.S. Central Command, adding that U.S. forces, quote, remain vigilant and at a high state of readiness. The United States and Iran had experienced a period of calm during which neither announced attacks for days following weeks of escalation over the Strait of Hormuz, the Persian Gulf waterway, and narrow choke point through which 20% of the world's oil normally flows. Iran effectively closed the strait when the war began by firing at freighters and tankers off its coast. Following the signing of an interim ceasefire deal in June, a battle for control over the strait has erupted, a waterway that was open with no tolls or restrictions before the United States and Israel attacked Iran. Saudi Arabia said earlier today that it shot down drones fired by Iran-backed militias in Iraq for a second day, while Iran-backed Houthi rebels in Yemen claimed to have forced a Saudi oil tanker to turn around as part of their self-styled blockade of the kingdom. The kingdom's defense ministry said in a statement that air defenses intercepted and destroyed several drones that attempted to target petroleum facilities in the nation's eastern region. It said the attacks were, quote, once again launched from Iraqi territory and carried out by Iran-affiliated terrorist militias. Iraqi Prime Minister Ali al-Zayedi ordered security agencies to investigate after the Saudis alleged a similar attack on Monday. The Iraqi military said in a statement that Iraq is committed to, quote, preventing Iraqi territory from being used as a route or launching point for any attack targeting brother or friendly countries. The Iraqi militias have denied any role in the drone attacks. The Islamic Resistance in Iraq, an umbrella group of Iran-backed armed groups, called the Saudi claims fabrications and implied that Monday's attacks were carried out by the Houthis, who had themselves claimed to have attacked Saudi oil facilities. Meanwhile, the Houthis have claimed responsibility for missiles fired at a Saudi oil tanker, forcing it to turn back. Last week, they announced a blockade of Saudi shipping, putting another key Middle Eastern waterway through the Bab el-Mandab Strait, leading to the Red Sea, at risk. The United Kingdom Maritime Trade Operations Center said a tanker reported hearing explosions while traveling in the southern Red Sea. It did not name the tanker, but said the crew and vessel were safe. The rebels fired on at least one Saudi tanker in the Red Sea last week. A Washington think tank says recent fighting with Iran had used up more of the U.S. military stockpiles of advanced air defense systems. The Center for Strategic and International Studies focused its analysis on Patriot and THAAD missile interceptors, which have been used to defend American troops in the Middle East against Iranian missiles and drones. CSIS said diminished inventories may force the United States and its allies to use fewer interceptors, raising the chance of a strike getting through. Hostilities have paused and resumed multiple times, and the Islamic Republic is still capable of launching deadly attacks. Asked about suggestions that the U.S. munitions are running low, Trump said stockpiles are in good shape, but blamed former President Joe Biden for giving U.S. technology to Ukraine.
1: We have a lot of ammunition, different types. You know, Biden gave a lot to Ukraine, and so we're building that up, but we have a lot. We have a lot of the mid-level stuff, too. I mean, more than we could ever use, no matter what. But we have a lot. I'd like to have more, to be honest, but so much was given to Ukraine by Biden. When I left, the cupboards were full. When I came here with Obama, he didn't buy ammunition. We had very little, and I got it built. Now, as soon as I left, they gave a lot of it to Ukraine. I mean, numbers that nobody's ever seen before.
0: Iran fired missiles and drones at a base in Jordan on July 17, killing three U.S. troops. Iran issued a warning to nations accused of tapping into Tehran's frozen assets. Ibrahim Zulfaghari, spokesperson for Iran's Joint Military Command, said any country that did would be barred from transiting through the Strait of Hormuz. His video message was carried by Iranian state television.
2: While warning the criminal president of the United States about the consequences of this unlawful action, we also announced to all companies and all countries that choose to embrace Trump's proposal and make use of Iran's frozen assets under this pretext that from this point forward, the armed forces of the Islamic Republic of Iran will not allow any of their vessels to pass through the Strait of Hormuz.
0: Iran issued a warning to nations accused. The threat came in response to Trump's post on social media last week in which he threatened to use Iranian assets frozen abroad. Trump had said damage to ships from Iranian attacks in the strait would be, quote, paid for by Iranian money that the United States has in its possession and controls, close quote. However, it was unclear what legal mechanisms Trump would use to seize and spend the funds. Iran's foreign ministry spokesman, Esmail Baghaei, said that the Strait of Hormuz remains closed despite a shaky halt in back-and-forth attacks by the United States and Iran.
2: I emphasize that the situation in the Strait of Hormuz has not changed at all. It's still closed because of acts of aggression by the U.S. and the lack of security imposed by America on the region.
0: Iran on Monday condemned Ukrainian President Volodymyr Zelensky after he said Ukraine had struck vessels in the Caspian Sea that were used to transport military cargo involving Iran. In a statement posted on X, Aragachi called the attack a blatant UN charter violation carried out at Israel's behest to draw Europe into the war. Iranian Foreign Ministry spokesperson Ismail Baghaei echoed Arachi's statement.
2: The Ukrainian president's behavior is reminiscent of the anarchists who, on the eve of the First World War, carried out theatrical yet highly dangerous acts whose consequences eventually engulfed all of Europe. There is no guarantee that a dramatic gesture intended to attract attention and assert one's position in the international arena, where that position is not particularly strong, will remain limited in scope. The consequences, both for Ukraine and for the entire region drawn into this conflict, could be unpredictable.
0: Iran is an ally of Russia in its war against Ukraine and has helped Moscow develop its drone capabilities. Ahead of his visit to Washington today, Ukrainian President Volodymyr Zelensky also claimed that Russia has been providing Iran with satellite images of U.S. military bases in the Gulf region. President Donald Trump responded to that allegation.
1: Well, we'll find out if that's true. I'll ask Putin about it. We'll find out. Hasn't had much impact because we've knocked the hell out of it, wouldn't you think? If that's the case, look, you know, they gave Venezuela a lot of equipment. Venezuela had all Russian equipment. How did that work out? Not too good. So they may be giving, but if they are, it hasn't worked out because they have no army, they have no air force, they have no navy, they have no nothing.
0: Nearly half of Americans believe U.S. law enforcement should arrest Israeli Prime Minister Benjamin Netanyahu during his visit to the country, according to a new YouGov poll. The survey found that 49% of Americans believe Netanyahu should be arrested if he enters the United States, based on a warrant issued by the International Criminal Court. Netanyahu is currently in Washington for the funeral of the late Senator Lindsey Graham. But the poll comes in response to calls by New York City Mayor Zoran Mamdani to arrest Netanyahu if the Prime Minister attends the United Nations General Assembly in September. The ICC warrant accuses Netanyahu of crimes against humanity and war crimes. In an address last week, Mamdani said New York City does not have the jurisdiction to arrest Netanyahu.
3: The federal government, however, does, and I call on them to join the ICC and execute this warrant.
0: President Donald Trump responded on social media, writing that Netanyahu, quote, will not be arrested in any way, shape, or form while in the United States of America, close quote. But Trump expressed some frustration with Netanyahu this week before the two leaders met. However, Netanyahu described his meeting today with Trump at the White House as, quote, excellent, marking their first meeting since the two countries launched a joint war against Iran. Today's closed-door meeting lasted nearly an hour and a half. The White House described it as, quote, positive and productive. Meanwhile, both leaders face growing political pressure at home. Netanyahu is up for re-election and has faced criticism in part over his deteriorating relationship with Trump. The U.S. president is under pressure to end an unpopular war that has caused widespread economic disruption ahead of the November elections. The YouGov poll also found a significant partisan divide. 68% of Democrats said the United States should arrest Netanyahu, compared with 24% of Republicans. President Donald Trump, politicians, and world leaders pay tribute to the late Senator Lindsey Graham of South Carolina. Senators held a memorial service at the Capitol today where the Republican lawmaker served for more than 30 years. A funeral at the National Cathedral drew leaders, including Ukrainian President Volodymyr Zelensky and Israeli Prime Minister Benjamin Netanyahu, as well as speakers like Trump and Fox News host Sean Hannity. Graham died July 11th of an aortic dissection, according to a medical examiner. Christopher Martinez reports.
2: The late Republican Senator Lindsey Graham of South Carolina was remembered by senators of both parties Tuesday morning and by leaders from across the world at a funeral in the afternoon. President Donald Trump delivered a funeral oration at the National Cathedral ceremony, calling Graham a force of nature.
1: Today we gather in the deepest gratitude and profoundest sorrow to honor a beloved friend, a devoted brother, a respected statesman, a giant of the United States Senate, and a true American original who left us much too soon.
2: He praised Graham's career as a Congress member from South Carolina and, since 2003, in the Senate.
1: For more than 30 years, nothing of consequence happened in this Capitol without Lindsey Graham knowing about it. Nothing of significance happened anywhere in the world without Lindsey Graham having a view on it. And no bill became law in the most exceptional republic in human history without Lindsey Graham having a say in it.
2: Graham was one of Trump's most vocal supporters, but it was not always that way. In earlier days, Graham blasted Trump as a jackass and a race-baiting, xenophobic, religious bigot. Trump recalled his revenge stunt during their presidential campaign fight in 2016.
1: So naturally, I did something that I shouldn't have done. I shared his personal cell phone number with the millions of people that happened to be watching that particular day as I made a speech, a very important speech. And I remember the number 202-228-0292, if anybody wants to give it a shot. His phone exploded. He said, I had that number for 20 years. His phone totally, I don't know what he did with it, but it exploded. That was the beginning of a friendship in a way. But it was Lindsey who had the last laugh, because while I blew up his phone for one day, we became great friends, and Lindsey did not stop calling me for the next 10 years. It was nutty.
2: Other anecdotes he told include a pair of stories about Graham's face-to-face confrontations with world leaders. In this case, then Libyan leader Muammar Gaddafi and the Dalai Lama of Tibet.
1: When he met Libyan dictator Muammar Gaddafi in a tent in the desert, he told him, I expected something out of the Arabian Nights. This looks more like a Winnebago. That was not a good statement to make at the time. And when he met the Dalai Lama, Lindsey looked him straight in the eyes and said, so, can you really levitate? The Dalai Lama was not happy with that.
2: Trump also praised Graham's military service and his general approach to war.
1: He had unwavering faith in the righteousness of American power and prayer. And he was extremely hawkish. I will tell you, he never saw a war that he didn't like. Only his true friends would understand that. But he wanted it for the good of our country. He felt in his bones that our destiny is to win and that his job was to do everything he could to ensure our enemies would lose.
2: Another speaker, Fox News host Sean Hannity, also remembered Graham, but not as hawkish.
4: Lindsey, he was often unfairly characterized as a warmonger. I've heard that false criticism a lot. It's not true. The truth was the opposite. Lindsey desperately wanted and talked to the president about a lasting peace in the Middle East. He wanted every region, every country in the region on that path to peace. That was Lindsay's dream. If people would only listen to what he had been saying.
2: He added an appreciation of Graham from his perspective as a broadcaster, noting Graham's sometimes spicy use of language.
4: You know, I will selfishly admit that when a U.S. senator utters certain words on national TV, it is really, Mr. President, you'll appreciate this, it is great for ratings. And Senator Graham was great for ratings because people listened to him. He drew you in. He had that passion to draw you in. So for that, I was very grateful.
2: Hannity also garnished his eulogy with a bit of praise for Trump.
4: Lindsay, Mr. President, I would argue in my mind, probably has a heavenly version of Mar-a-Lago. It may even be a little bigger. He may have a little more gold in the Oval Office in his mansion in heaven. And I wouldn't be surprised if he added one big, beautiful ballroom and an arch somewhere on the property. Because he would want to obviously duplicate his dearest friend in life, you, Mr. President.
2: Hannity noted Graham's strong support for Ukrainian President Volodymyr Zelensky in the war against Russia, saying he would have been honored that Zelensky came to the funeral, and likewise for Israeli Prime Minister Benjamin Netanyahu. Both Zelensky and Netanyahu held closed-door meetings with President Trump Monday. Zelensky later described his visit as a good meeting. Netanyahu, after his first Trump meeting since the start of the Iran war, described that meeting as excellent. Netanyahu is facing pressure at home given his upcoming re-election and his deteriorating relationship with Trump. Meanwhile, back in Washington, the death of Graham leaves work to be done in the Senate. Graham's sister, Darlene Graham, has been tapped to fill the rest of the late senator's term, with a special primary election next month to pick a Republican candidate for the November election. And on the Democratic side of the aisle, Senator Chuck Schumer of New York is urging Congress to pass the Lindsey O. Graham Sanctioning Russia and Iran Act of 2026.
5: Make no mistake, there's an overwhelming majority in this country that wants to see Russia defeated and Ukraine victorious in this fight against Putin's authoritarian invasion. President Zelensky has reiterated that Ukraine is changing the tide in this war and gaining momentum every day. We're seeing it happen with our own eyes. Lindsey Graham spent his final days trying to help Ukraine achieve victory. We ought to do the same in the days, weeks, and months ahead.
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0: And you are listening to the Pacifica Evening News on listener-sponsored KPFA in Berkeley, KFCF in Fresno, and KPFK in Los Angeles. For a rare news story, I actually have a little bit of good news. We are in the, well, I was going to say we're sort of in the middle of a very short fund drive, but that's actually not entirely true. Suddenly, this hour for the evening news has become our final hour of this fund drive because, at least for my home radio station of KPFA in Berkeley, where we are broadcasting out of, and that is because the station has decided to

0: bit more. We have a few listeners. Gregory and Gay Lynn in San Francisco, Sharon in Richmond, and Zachary in Berkeley together have offered $2,000. But they are making it conditional. They're requiring us to raise an additional $2,000 this hour. They're going to put $2,000 in, and that will be $4,000 for this hour, which would be a huge deal for the evening news, especially because yesterday we came up a little short. We're going to bring in Lauren Schmidt to talk about that in a moment, to get to the bottom of that a little later in the hour. But right now, I'm asking you to support us with a contribution that you can afford, one that is according to your means, and one you feel good about as you go upon your day, knowing you helped your public community radio station. 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There are a number of good people that work to put this newscast on the air each night. They're doing their part. We're asking you to do your part. One of those folks joins me now who does help get this show on the air. It's one of our young interns, Amina Gordon. Hello, Amina.
1: Hi, Mitch.
0: What's happening? Did you finish your story?
1: No, I haven't yet. I'm working on a story right now. Me and the other two YouthWorks interns, Pearl Petro French and Lily Owen, we're on our last 2 weeks here at KPFA. So we're planning a pretty exciting broadcast to air next week. So that's what I'm working on right now.
0: You're working on next week's broadcast?
1: Yes.
0: All right. Good stuff. And how do you feel about raising funds? I need you to help me. I'm not getting any callers yet, Amina. you've come in here for you got one job, Amina. Make these phones ring.
1: Okay. I think, I honestly, if I can be completely honest, I was not expecting to working at the radio station as much as I have.
0: What did you think was going to happen?
1: I think there's the perception that radio is something that old people listen to.
0: No.
1: I know. I'm telling you this for the first time.
0: No, you've said it before.
1: And I'll say it again. And so I think that there might be some listeners out there who, you know, like me, not knowing how much fun and how rewarding it would be to work at a radio station, maybe they don't yet know how rewarding it would be to donate to our radio station.
0: It would be quite rewarding, right? Like, you feel good. It's like one of those, you know, it's good. It feels good. It's healthy to be altruistic. Now, you also study psychology. You understand this. It's good to give. You feel good about yourself. You feel good. You feel like you're a part of something bigger than just yourself when you give. I mean, that's how I feel.
1: Me too. Yeah. It's honestly, when I do things like that, I'm, again, being completely honest with you here, I am doing it selfishly. Because, like you said, it makes me feel good. And so that's why I do these things. I'm also speaking on behalf of our other two interns. I know they would say the exact same thing if they were here with me as well, so.
0: All right. Well, Amina Gordon, thank you very much. Thank you. Thank you for putting all the time you have this summer into this radio station. It's been a real pleasure, I know, for all of us. I speak on behalf of all of us to have you and Pearl and Lily here, so thank you.
1: Thank you. And I hope you guys enjoy and learn from my story on the India cockroach protest that will be coming up.
0: Stay tuned for that. Thank you again, Amina.
1: Thank you.
0: Again, that number is 1-800-439-5732. 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The United Nations addressed

0: escalating violence in the occupied West Bank today following a deadly confrontation near Nablus that left two Israeli soldiers and six Palestinians dead, including one child. The confrontation was followed by Israeli raids, road closures, and the arrest of more than 70 Palestinians. Two mosques were also set on fire in apparent retaliatory attacks by Israeli settlers. The violence comes amid a broader increase in settler attacks and settlement expansion under Israel's hardline government, prompting the United Nations to warn that the unrest could spread further across the occupied territory. U.S. officials warned Tuesday that rebuilding Gaza will not be possible without a political process. They said escalating violence in the West Bank had resulted in civilian casualties, displacement, property damage, and growing insecurity across the affected communities. Israeli settler attacks targeting Palestinian communities, homes, places of worship, and civilian infrastructure have continued at what UN officials described as alarming levels. Ramiz Al-Khabarov, the UN Deputy Special Coordinator for the Middle East Peace Process and resident and humanitarian coordinator for the occupied Palestinian territory, said a viable future for Gaza depends on both reconstruction and political progress.
1: Building a viable future for Gaza will not be possible if PA is pushed to the brink of collapse or if the current dangerous dynamics in the West Bank are left unchecked. In the past week, the escalating violence in the West Bank has resulted in civilian casualties, displacement, damage to property, and growing insecurity across affected communities. Israeli settler attacks against Palestinian communities, homes, places of worship, and civilian infrastructure have persisted at alarming levels. Attacks by Palestinians targeting Israelis have also resulted in civilian casualties as well as damage to property.
0: Palestinian ambassador to the United Nations, Riyad Mansour, said Palestinians continue to be killed in Israeli bombardments in Gaza and in attacks by settlers and Israeli forces in the West Bank.
2: Killed as they sleep, as they tend to their groves, as they head to school, as they sit in their homes. Killed as if their lives never mattered, as if they were expendable. And they will continue being killed until those killing them are held accountable.
0: Mansour said Israeli settlers must be disarmed, citing UN Security Council resolutions to prevent further attacks against Palestinians. The discussion also turned to Gaza's future. Israeli Ambassador to the United Nations, Danny Dannon, argued that Israel has upheld its commitments under UN Security Council Resolution 2803, while accusing Hamas of refusing to disarm. We will bring you more on this story later in the week. Hate crimes and other incidents targeting mosques have increased by more than 180% compared with the same period last year. That is according to the Council on American Islamic Relations, or CARE, the nation's largest Muslim civil rights and advocacy organization. CARE says it documented 17 incidents targeting Islamic places of worship in May, June, and July to date, including multiple incidents in California. Its Greater Los Angeles Area Office documented two additional incidents in the region during the three-month period. The 17 incidents represent 51% of the total recorded during the previous year and a 183% increase over the same three-month period last year, when CARE documented six such incidents. The incidents include an attack on a mosque, threats of violence, arson, acts of intimidation, and religiously motivated opposition to Islamic places of worship.
3: We have documented a historic rise in anti-Muslim and anti-Palestinian incidents. This has been on the increase since the Israeli genocide in Gaza began in October 2023. It has been further fomented by Donald Trump and numerous MAGA-affiliated elected officials for years now.
0: That was Zahra Ballou, Executive Director of CARE's San Francisco Bay Area office, who spoke with us earlier this year following the attack on the Islamic Center of San Diego. Amin Abdullah Mansour Kaziha and Nadir Awad were killed while defending children from extremists whom CARE described as anti-Muslim white supremacists attacking the facility. Ballou said Islamophobic rhetoric used by politicians during campaigns and on the floor of Congress, including warnings that Sharia law is coming to the United States and references to white replacement theories, is contributing to the increase in incidents. In California, CARE alleges that the Los Gatos Town Council imposed conditions on a mosque that were not imposed on other places of worship. The online discussion surrounding the issue included anti-Muslim rhetoric. Florida has become the first state in nearly a decade to carry out two executions in one day today, putting to death an ex-police officer convicted of murder and only the second octogenarian known to receive a lethal injection in modern U.S. history. Ex-police officer James Duckett was pronounced dead after a three-drug injection Tuesday afternoon at Florida State Prison. He was convicted of the 1987 rape and murder of an 11-year-old girl. Hours later, 80-year-old Dominic Okichone was executed for the 1986 killing of his ex-girlfriend's parents. Florida has now carried out 12 executions this year, more than all other states combined. James Duckett was convicted of raping and drowning 11-year-old Teresa McAbee while he was working as a police officer in Central Florida in 1987. Duckett declined to make a final statement, responding, "No, sir," when asked, and showing no response when several minutes into the execution, when the prison warden shook him and shouted his name. He was pronounced dead at 1:19 p.m. Afterwards, the girl's family member said that they had suffered for decades. The victim's mother, Dorothy Tula, said that she waited nearly 40 years to have him dead. And the girl's cousin, Tracy McFall Buskirk, said, quote, "This man took advantage of his badge." The other inmate executed today, Okichone, was convicted of killing his ex-girlfriend's parents in 1986. He is the oldest prisoner executed in Florida's history since modern record-keeping began a century ago. Asked if he wished to make a statement, Okichone said he thanked all of his Christian brothers for visiting him over the years. He also apologized to the family of the victims and to his own family for what he had put them through. Republican Governor Ron DeSantis has made Florida's death chamber the nation's busiest at the end of his final term, saying too many families have waited too long to see justice. Nationwide, the use of the death penalty had been declining for two decades, but that number has ticked up behind the increased pace in Florida. Since 2025 began, Florida has carried out nearly half of state executions across the country. Another execution in Florida is set for August. Floridians for Alternatives to the Death Penalty had recently urged DeSantis to halt both executions, calling two in one day an unprecedented escalation of Florida's use of the death penalty. American Airlines says a technology used briefly disrupted connectivity, resulting in a nationwide ground stop for all of its flights today. The airline later posted on X that its systems were coming back online, and flights had resumed departing. No further information was immediately available. Democratic Kentucky Governor Andy Beshear is calling on Senator Mitch McConnell in a letter to the senator to prove he is fit to continue serving in office or resign. The 84-year-old McConnell was hospitalized June 14th and disclosed weeks later that it was the result of a fall. Beshear wrote, quote, "I am calling on you to directly and verbally address the people of Kentucky and provide proof of your capacity to serve or resign." McConnell's office this week said he remains in a rehabilitation facility and has not yet been medically cleared to return to the Senate. Beshear also sent a letter to Senate Majority Leader John Thune urging him to investigate McConnell's condition if the senator does not demonstrate that he is capable of continuing to serve. McConnell, who led Senate Republicans for nearly two decades, has long guarded his personal life. Since he was hospitalized last month, his office has issued major updates on July 12th and July 27th, each accompanied by a single photograph. In the absence of regular public updates from McConnell himself, however, speculation about his condition continues to grow. Late today, the U.S. Senate confirmed Jay Clayton to become Director of National Intelligence. The 51-47 vote was along party lines, with Republicans in support and Democrats in opposition. Senate Republicans sought to confirm Clayton weeks ago, but President Trump delayed his hearing in order to allow his temporary pick for the job, Bill Pulte, to take over for several weeks after former Director Tulsi Gabbard resigned. Pulte was in charge when Trump delivered a speech from the White House earlier this month, doubling down on his claims about the 2020 election and released classified documents that he said were relevant to his arguments. Pulte also said that he had presided over a downsizing of the National Intelligence Office, which functions as a coordinating hub with the U.S. government's intelligence agencies. He boasted on social media that with the latest round of job cuts, the office is carrying out about 30% staff reduction from weeks ago. The position of Director of National Intelligence was created in response to the 9/11 attacks in 2001 as a way to coordinate between intelligence agencies to better protect the country from such an attack. Democrats expressed concern about the incoming director, Jay Clayton, as well, who lost bipartisan support after a contentious hearing 2 weeks ago in which he repeatedly refused to say that former President Joe Biden won the 2020 election. He did tell senators that he had no involvement in Trump's speech about the election. Most recently, Clayton served as the U.S. Attorney for the Southern District of New York, and before that served as chair of the Securities and Exchange Commission. House Democratic leader Hakeem Jeffries told supporters in Pennsylvania the countdown to the midterm elections has begun. He says the next 100 days will determine whether Democrats can regain control of the U.S. House. Election attorneys also gathered to discuss recent Supreme Court hearings as the country makes its final countdown to Election Day. Teresa Wiersbianska has more.
4: Speaking at a campaign rally for Democratic congressional candidate Bob Brooks in Bethlehem, Pennsylvania, House Democratic leader Hakeem Jeffries argued the election is a referendum on Republicans' handling primarily of the economy and the cost of living.
5: That American dream is fading. And the leaders who should be fighting to keep the dream alive are putting it further out of reach. 2 years ago, Donald Trump and MAGA Republicans told you they'd bring grocery prices down on day one. They told you they'd stop spending money on stupid wars in the Middle East. They promised to bring energy prices down by 50% and get gas below $2 a gallon. The exact opposite has happened. For 2 years, Americans have been wondering, were MAGA Republicans lying, or are they just incompetent?
4: Jeffries said Democrats are focusing their message on lowering everyday costs, protecting health care, and winning back suburban swing districts like Pennsylvania's 7th Congressional District. While the political campaign season enters its final home stretch, election lawyers and state lawmakers meeting at the National Conference of State Legislatures were already looking beyond November, examining Supreme Court decisions they say could now affect future elections. One panel focused on the court's ruling in NRSC versus FEC, which struck down federal limits on coordinated spending between political parties and their candidates. Attorney Jason Torchinsky said the decision is likely to spark challenges to state campaign finance laws across the country.
6: But essentially, I think if you've got a state where you have limits on how much your state parties can coordinate with their candidates in any way, those limitations are now done. And I think you're going to see litigation unless you either change your law or take the position through your attorney general or your whatever your state's campaign finance enforcement authority is, that these limitations are just not enforceable.
4: The panel also examined the Supreme Court's recent decision in Louisiana versus Calais, a ruling on redistricting and the Voting Rights Act that legal experts on the panel sharply disagreed about. One attorney argued the decision significantly weakens protections for minority voters, while another said it properly limits the role race can play in drawing legislative districts. As the campaigns intensify over the next 100 days, Election law specialists say those Supreme Court rulings are likely to influence not only this election cycle, but how states conduct campaigns and draw political maps for years to come. For Pacifica Radio, KPFA, I'm Teresa Wozbianska.
0: 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I want to let you know where we are towards that $2,000 challenge that came in from a number of listeners. As I speak to you right now, we've raised $1,250 towards that $2,000 challenge. That means we are $750 away from being able to turn $2,000 into $4,000 as we are ending this fund drive tomorrow morning. 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But we still have a ways to go to make our goal. We're about $31,000 overall. But if we can raise $4,000 this hour, friends, we're going to put us within striking distance to be able to do it. 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I'm tired, and they do it every day, and it's remarkable. And I hope you'll show your support by giving us a call. For KPFA listeners, the phone number is, this is also true for KFCF listeners, 1-800-439-5732, 1-800-439-5732, and online at kpfa.org. And in Southern California, listening to KPFK in Los Angeles, the number is 818-985-5735, 818-985-5735, and online at kpfk.org. The American-Israel Public Affairs Committee, AIPAC, and its affiliated Super PAC have spent more than $1 million in Democratic primaries in St. Louis, Missouri. 2 years ago, more than $8 million in AIPAC-affiliated funding helped boost challenger Wesley Bell to victory over then-Congressmember Cori Bush. Bush is now trying to win back her seat. Support for Israel is once again a key issue dividing the two candidates. Eileen Alfandari reports.
7: Incumbent St. Louis Congressman Wesley Bell and former Congresswoman Cori Bush agree on many issues. They both want to abolish ICE, support Medicare for All, and a war powers resolution to halt President Trump's war on Iran. But they sharply disagree on the U.S. relationship with Israel, an issue which has been a flashpoint in Democratic primaries across the country. This month, nearly half of congressional Democrats voted to cut off U.S. military funding, responding to the rising tide of popular anger over what human rights groups have labeled the genocide in Gaza. Bell, though, voted to continue arming Israel. In a recent joint appearance on St. Louis Public Radio, Bell said he's, quote, not a fan of Prime Minister Benjamin Netanyahu, while explaining his vote favoring continued weapons sales.
8: We have to support our allies, not only in Israel, in Taiwan, in Ukraine. They are on the front lines of our sworn enemies. I'm old enough to remember 9/11. Those same forces are still trying to attack us. When we hear death to Israel and death to the West, we also hear death to America.
7: Bell declined to label Israel's actions in Gaza a genocide. Cori Bush has been consistent in her support of Palestinians and criticism of Israel. She was among the first members of Congress to call for a ceasefire after the deadly Hamas attack on Israel October 7, 2023, and Israel's disproportionate and ferocious response. Bush calls Netanyahu a war criminal.
9: Cutting off military aid right now where human rights violations are happening, yes. Yes, absolutely. While human rights violations are happening, while there is a, as stated by Human Rights Watch, Amnesty International, a genocide is happening in Gaza, stated by all of those different organizations and more, yes. Now, funding for other things that they may need, I have no problem with that.
7: Bell also voted for legislation to sanction the International Criminal Court for seeking arrest warrants against Netanyahu and the former Israeli defense chief for war crimes in Gaza. AIPAC and its affiliates spent more than $8 million to help Wesley Bell defeat Cori Bush in the Democratic primary 2 years ago. The pro-Israel groups are still spending on behalf of Bell, but less this time, about $1 million. During their joint appearance, the two sparred over accusations of ethical violations. They also disagreed over who was best suited to help procure federal aid for St. Louis in the wake of last year's disastrous tornado and record-breaking rainfall and flooding the year before, likely made worse by global warming. Former House Speaker Nancy Pelosi has endorsed Bell. So has the current House Democratic leadership, including Speaker Hakeem Jeffries, the Missouri AFL-CIO, and the United Auto Workers Union. Bush's endorsements include Senator Bernie Sanders, Michigan Congresswoman Rashida Tlaib, and the environmental groups Oil Change International and Friends of the Earth Action. They note that Bush was one of the first congressional candidates pledging not to take contributions from the fossil fuel industry. Voters have their say next Tuesday. I'm Eileen Alfandary for KPFA.
0: In Maine, former state lawmaker and fifth-generation logger Troy Jackson has secured the Democratic nomination for U.S. Senate. He will face Republican Senator Susan Collins in November in a race that could weaken Republican control on Capitol Hill. Vanessa Tate has more.
10: Jackson was nominated during a special convention of Democratic delegates at which he spoke.
11: Working people are getting crushed in this country. Groceries cost too damn much. Housing is out of reach. And people are literally cutting their bills in half to make them last longer. And they're skipping doctor's appointments because they can't make it any other way. Parents are working two or three jobs and still falling behind. And meanwhile, the billionaires and corporations rigging this economy keep getting richer. And Susan Collins has done every damn thing that they asked for.
10: He will face Republican incumbent Senator Susan Collins in November in a race that could decide which party controls the Senate.
11: For nearly 30 years, Collins has told Maine that she is concerned. She was concerned while she rubber-stamped Trump's Medicaid cuts and gutted our health care. She's concerned when she cut taxes for corporations and the wealthy. Concerned when she confirmed justices who overturned Roe versus Wade. And really tragically, she was concerned when she gave ICE billions to terrorize our neighbors and murder people in the streets with no accountability. But concern does not lower the cost of groceries or gas. Concern does not keep our maternity wards and rural hospitals like down in Lincoln County open. Concern does not restore all the rights that she's taken away. Maine does not need another 6 years of concern. We need someone with courage. We need a fighter. And we need a senator who remembers exactly who sent them to Washington, which is you.
10: Jackson replaces Graham Plattner, who won the Democratic primary in June, but withdrew from the race earlier this month following allegations of sexual assault that Plattner has denied. Jackson told reporters Saturday that he has not been in touch with Plattner and is building a new movement, adding that the campaign was, quote, bigger than any one person. Jackson has the endorsement of Our Revolution, the political organization founded by independent Vermont Senator Bernie Sanders. Jackson supports Medicare for all and has called for the abolition of Immigration and Customs Enforcement, or ICE. Collins said earlier this week that she knows Jackson well and that his positions are, quote, clearly in line with socialism. Asked by reporters about that description, Jackson said, quote, I don't really care. What I am is a guy from northern Maine that's a logger, unquote. Democrats view Maine as one of the best opportunities to flip a Senate seat because it's a state that Donald Trump lost in 2024. But Collins begins with a huge fundraising advantage of $42 million already committed from the Republicans' Maine super PAC. Jackson is running a grassroots campaign and has so far raised just over $1 million.
0: And that was Vanessa Tate reporting. Protesters celebrated in the streets of New Delhi on Saturday following the resignation of India's education minister, marking an end to the viral cockroach protests. KPFA YouthWorks intern Amina Gordon has more.
12: India's education minister, Dharmendra Pradhan, resigned on Saturday after weeks of protests, including sit-ins and hunger strikes that demanded his removal over allegations of leaks in some of the country's most competitive entrance exams. Pradhan announced the decision in a post on X, handing a major victory to the cockroach movement. It's been led by the Cockroach People's Party, a satirical political movement which formed after the Chief Justice of India, Surya Kant, referred to youth activists as cockroaches and parasites of society. The movement turns the accusation on its head and draws parallels between government authorities and an insect characterized for being filthy, unpleasant, and obstinate. His resignation also marks the first significant concession by Prime Minister Narendra Modi's government to one of their most persistent challenges in recent years, with thousands returning to the streets even after police used tear gas and batons to disperse marchers. What started as a call for education reform has grown into a broader protest over unemployment, government accountability, and economic opportunities. Students, professionals, families, and activists have joined rallies in New Delhi and other cities across India. Marina Leni Sharma, a protester and mother, is among the many who credit Gen Z for the push for reform.
13: I am feeling really happy and I'm grateful for everyone who has come here in support of the Gen Z protest, because this is a new generation who has led this reform camp. And I'm really happy my daughter is also here today. And I'm supporting her future. And that's all because of Gen Z who has started this.
12: Modi's government had earlier sought to ease tensions by announcing legislation to strengthen measures against cheating and corruption in the examination system. However, that failed to satisfy protesters who said they did not address government accountability. Although Pradhan's resignation met their main demand, the movement leaders said their campaign will continue as they seek compensation for families of students who died by suicide after alleged exam paper leaks and action against police officers they accuse of using excessive force. For KPFA, I'm Amina Gordon.
0: We are down to our final 5 minutes in this, the last hour in which the Pacifica Evening News will be asking you for your financial support to help keep this news operation in business and this radio station on the air and all the things that you love about this radio station. As I speak to you right now, we are $1,680 towards that $2,000 challenge. So we are now just $320 away from being able to make that $2,000 challenge and make it count for $4,000 to this radio station that makes this show possible. This could be the final opportunity for you in the summer fund drive to show your support to the hard work that so many people here do to bring you the news each day. 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Down to our final 4 minutes now, friends. And again, we are trying to raise an additional $320 to turn this $2,000 into $4,000. 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And it would help us get within striking distance of making our final goal tomorrow morning. 1-800-439-5732, 1-800-439-5732, or online at kpfa.org. In Southern California, 818-985-5735. I am happy to bring on air now the director of this whole outfit, the news director here at KPFA, who's also engineering, who will also be cleaning up afterwards, who also got here at 8 in the morning trying to make sure everything's situated for everyone else who's going to come in after her, Lauren Schmidt.
14: Hi, Mitch. What an intro.
0: Take out the trash.
14: No.
0: Right. What else you got to do?
14: You know, Mitch, we're going to upload to our website, which, folks, if you ever miss our newscast, you can go to kpfa.org and find it there. And that's also that's also where you can make a donation to support this important, incredible station.
0: You know what you didn't do, though? You didn't make the goal yesterday, Lauren.
14: Oh, Mitch, don't call me out over here.
0: You didn't. You came up a little bit short yesterday, Lauren, in making the goal.
14: We were $90 short. I'll be honest. Mitch, you were out yesterday, and it was me and the YouthWorks interns holding it down. And I have to say, I'm so proud of Amina, Lily, and Pearl. And Amina, who just covered, you know, our youth reporter covering a youth-led movement, followed by reports from veterans Eileen Alfandari and Vanessa Tate. I mean, that is four generations of journalism right here at KPFA. If that's not worth support, I don't know what is.
0: That was wild. Having Eileen Alfandari, Vanessa Tate, two people who've been here longer than me, and I've known forever, followed up by Amina Gordon,
14: who's been here for 40 days. So
0: Eileen's been here for 40 years.
14: 40 years to 40 days. I mean, it's absolutely incredible.
0: And that's the beauty of community radio, right?
14: That is exactly what your donation supports. And folks, we are so close to our goal. We were $90 short yesterday. I want us to hit this goal, but we need your support. Do not be a passive participant, become a member, and become a sustaining superpower of this grassroots excellence that has four generations of journalists here supporting it and ensuring that there's a fifth coming in for another. How many years have we been on air, Mitch? 77 years? It's absolutely incredible.
0: I don't know these things anymore. But you know what's also incredible? I hope folks are listening to the passion that you're putting in right now, because this is the exact same passion that you put into this news department. And you're from a generation younger than me, right? I am technically old enough to be your father. Obviously, I'm not. But, right, and this is exciting, friends. This is something to support. We have younger people in here who are dedicated to this radio station, dedicated to this radio program, dedicated to the news, that we have to support them. Yeah, you came up $90 short. Yeah, I've come up short a lot over the years, believe me. But guess what? If we can raise another $195, no one will even look at that $90 shortage yesterday. 1-800-439-5732, 1-800-439-5732, and online at kpfa.org.
14: Thank you so much. When Eileen hired me, she asked me to meet the moment, and that's what I'm trying to do, and I hope you meet us in this moment, folks. 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

0: This is the Tom Hartman Program.
1: So 158 years ago today, 1868, the 14th Amendment was officially adopted in the wake of the Civil War. And it granted citizenship to everyone who was born here in the United States, including the formerly enslaved black people. And this established, the 14th Amendment established birthright citizenship as a thing, and due process, required due process, equal protection under the law is the phrase that is used in the 14th Amendment. It reversed the 1857 Dred Scott decision in which Roger Taney said that black people weren't actually fully human and did not have rights under the Constitution. And it prohibits any person who has engaged in insurrection against the United States from running or for or holding public office, which, in my opinion, should have applied to Trump from the get-go. I mean, he should have been barred from running for public office. You know, the Supreme Court didn't agree with me, but yeah. So that was a while back, and yet that's one of the main things that is under assault right now by the Republican Party in the Trump White House. Meanwhile, an emergency appeal has come from the Trump White House, from the administration to the Supreme Court. Trump, to enforce a Trump executive order about mail-in voting. Trump has this scheme. The system that he set up is that he and some of his right-wing election denier crazies, maybe recruit some people from QAnon, I don't know, want to build a federal voter database. And they want all the states to give them their voter information so that they can then look through that voter information for the names of people that they think shouldn't be allowed to vote, purge them out, and then say, okay, this is our now cleaned up list for American voting. Now, you've got 20 some odd states, 23 states in the District of Columbia that are saying, nope, not going to do it. And you have 27 states, I guess, who have said, okay, cool, we'll go along with this, the Republican state. And these are, you know, pretty much Republican and Democrat, although there's one or two Republican states that are joining the Democrats. But so anyhow, the way that he wants this enforced is through the post office. He wants the post office to be able to say, no, we're not going to deliver you mail if you are not on Donald Trump's list. We're not going to pick up your ballot. We're not going to deliver a ballot to you. So, you know, a federal judge said, no, this is wrong. The Constitution says only Congress can make laws about federal voting, and the states administer the elections. The president doesn't have any role in this. And a federal judge said that, and then it went to an appeals court where two out of three of the judges, the one who was appointed by Trump, said, hey, let Trump do, you know, what he wants. But the other two of the three said, wait a minute, are you nuts? And so now Trump wants to take this to the Supreme Court. And he's asking for an emergency stay. He's saying, please let us continue to enforce this provision while you're considering our case. And if they do, it's going to be a major change in how this election this fall works. I frankly doubt that they will do this. I think that they're starting to realize that Trump is not going to be around forever. You know, the guy's 80 years old and he's term limited. He's got 2.5 years to go. That the institution that they are members of itself has been damaged by their ass-kissing behavior toward Trump and their bizarre, you know, executive privilege ideology. I think they're starting to figure it out. I mean, Neil Gorsuch came out yesterday and said, well, America wasn't founded on Christianity. Whoa, a Republican actually told the truth? So, you know, keep an eye on this thing. But this citizenship list, the goal of this is to do what Georgia has been doing now for decades, you know, periodically, like, you know, just before every election, they tend to purge between 100 and 300,000 people off the voting rolls. And the last time when Brian, what's-his-name, was running against Stacey Abrams, he was the Secretary of State, and he purged 300,000 people off, mostly black people, off the voting rolls, and then, you know, beat her by 50,000 votes. I mean, that's how you do it, right? That's what Jeb Bush did down in Florida in 2000 for his brother, George. He purged 90,000 black people off the voting rolls in Florida. And then George won by 537 votes. So this is an old trick that the Republicans have been doing for 26 years now in a big way. I mean, you know, and Florida, of course, in 2000 was not the beginning of this. It goes back to the 1960s with William Rehnquist and Operation Eagle Eye. So we'll see if the Republican majority on the court allows this. It's going to get interesting. Stick around.
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1: Bigotry as government policy. Here we are now. Mass arrests of Haitian immigrants are supposed to start today or soon this week anyway, particularly in Springfield, Ohio. This is the place where you've got a large immigrant Haitian community. And, you know, they're hardworking people. They're here legally, 100% of them. None of them, like, showed up and said, I want asylum. No, they all went through the appropriate process. They were all granted temporary protected status. They've been here, like, 16 years, I believe. And if they go back, and there's 350,000 of these Haitians altogether around the country, and if they are sent back to Haiti, many of them will be facing death. And, I mean, you know, Haiti is just an absolute hellhole right now. It hasn't had a functioning, hasn't had a president for 6 years. It does not have a functioning government. It's run by gangs. And, you know, in part as a result of U.S. federal policy. But, and in part because of a series of natural disasters, and I mean, there's a whole bunch of pieces to this. Well, it's a long story. I've been to Haiti several times. I tried negotiating with their government once, dealing with their equivalent of Bob Kennedy's position, you know, HHS secretary. And, and 6,000 Syrians. And, you know, the thing is, the Haitians have black skin, the Syrians have brown skin. Stephen Miller, Donald Trump, J.D. Vance, they don't like this. They want to get these people out of the country, and they know that their base wants to get people with black and brown skin out of this country because they believe that America was based on and should only be here for white male Christian, you know, white Christians anyway, with the men as the head of the household. And these are the people, by the way, in the Haitians in Ohio are the ones that J.D. Vance and Donald Trump lied about repeatedly, even after their lies were exposed, continue to say, oh, yeah, they're eating people's pets. Never happened. Literally never happened. Some white woman on Facebook, her cat went missing, and she went on Facebook and recorded this little video going, my cat went missing. I wonder if it's the black people down the street, those Haitians. And boom, the right-wingosphere turned this into a thing that J.D. Vance and Donald Trump then ran with. And it was nothing but just racial hatred, pure bigotry from the beginning. That's the major fuel for the Republican Party right now, and has been, frankly, since Ronald Reagan started talking about, doesn't it upset you when that young buck in front of you in the checkout counter at the supermarket is buying steak with his food stamps and you're struggling to buy your food? Or when Ronald Reagan talked about those brats and, well, you know, when he gave the speech in Mississippi at the Neboshe County Fair, if I'm saying it right, which was where Schwerner, Goodman, and Cheney, the three civil rights workers, were murdered by the Klan. And he gave a states' rights speech. That was his first official speech after being nominated for the presidency in 1980. But this is these people that are now going to be deported never violated any immigration laws. They did everything by the book. According to the United Nations, there were more than 8,100 killings reported in Haiti last year. Healthcare facilities are barely functioning. And now you've got a private military contractor, Vectus Global. Run by Eric Prince, buddy of Donald Trump's, Betsy DeVos's brother, who are conducting drone strikes in Haiti that have killed dozens of Haitian civilians. I mean, this is what we're going to send people back to? walk down the street and have a drone come down and kill you? This remarkable article, Bigotry as Government Policy, published over in Common Dreams by Julia Connolly, notes the Supreme Court's majority asserted last month that Trump administration officials did not make overtly racial comments about Haitians. That would suggest the push to end TPS for the population was driven by racial animus. In other words, the Supreme Court last month said, no, when Trump and Vance talk about the black people eating people's pets and dogs, that's not racist. U.S. District Judge Anna Reyes in the District of Columbia said that it was racial animus. She said Kristi Noem was pushing NTPS, quote, because of hostility to non-white immigrants. She pointed out that Noem had not acknowledged that these TPS holders paid $1.3 billion last year in taxes. And that Trump has said about Haitians in the U.S. that, quote, they probably have AIDS, end quote, and that they're eating their neighbor's pets. She says, this judge says, no, this is racial animus. This is hate, bigotry. But the six Republicans on the Supreme Court go, oh, no, it's not, there's nothing wrong with that. Meanwhile, we have this law, it's about something called asylum, that says that if somebody comes to the United States and presents themselves and says, I have to be here because if I go back to my country, I'll be put to death. We have a law that says that somebody from the government has to listen to their case, has to interview them. Now, this goes back to, I think it was the USS Liberty. I may have the name wrong. I sometimes mix it up with the U.S. spy ship that Israel killed 30 some odd American soldiers or sailors on back in the day. This was decades ago. But I think it was the USS Liberty. Maybe not. In fact, probably not. That was, in any case, there was a ship that brought people from Europe, Jews from Europe to the United States. And FDR turned them away at New York Harbor, and they had to go back to Europe, and many of them ended up in the death camps. And this, when we learned after World War II, when this story came out and we learned the horrors of this, a lot of that is what led to this law that says that if somebody comes to the United States saying that they will be killed at home, you have to listen to their case. Well, the Trump administration is now saying, no, we don't. We don't have to listen to their case. We don't have to interview them anymore. This right to an interview was just stripped. It's an interim final rule. It takes effect today that the government no longer has to listen to people seeking asylum. So what have we done is instead of, you know, rational immigration services, rational immigration processes, you know, being a decent citizen of the world and protecting people who are persecuted, instead, we've created these masked secret police force that we call ICE that is out there that has already killed multiple American citizens, killed multiple non-citizens, imprisoned some 68,000 people, most of them without any due process in violation of the Fourth and Fifth Amendments and 14th Amendments of the Constitution, and the Sixth, Seventh, and Eighth Amendments, I would add. And what has been the result of this? Well, this story I'm about to tell you, this is what happens when you allow police to become secret police. When you end up with something like the Shah's Savak, you know, where people don't identify themselves, they simply kick in doors. And in this case, they're wearing masks now. This was July 17th, the afternoon of July 17th. This was around 4 o'clock in the afternoon. A fellow in Marion County, this is down near Salem, the state capital. It's a little more rural area than Portland, but, you know, Salem's a pretty good-sized town. Was driving on Highway 211 near Milepost 5 near the town of Woodburn, and an SUV pulled up behind him, and the blue and white, you know, police lights started flashing, and so they pulled over. And there were three guys in this SUV. Two of them got out and came up to the car and said that they were ICE. And they dragged this person out of the car, took this person, and we don't know yet if it's a man or a woman. I haven't seen any reporting specifying who this person was. took this person back to their SUV, stuck them in the SUV, where the third person assaulted them. Now, we don't know if this was a woman who was raped or a man who was beaten or what. This person ended up in the hospital for their injuries. And we don't know what their race was. We don't know why these guys pulled them over and beat them up. But, you know, they did, and they were described as wearing boots, baseball caps, face coverings, and green long-sleeve shirts. They wore tactical vests with the word police in white lettering. They carried badges marked with the word police. They beat on this person for 20 minutes and then left. And then later, this person got a phone call from this phone number saying that, offering legal representation. And the police now are publishing the phone number and saying, you know, if you got an email or a phone call from this phone, I mean, I'm not going to put it on the air. There's no point. But the Oregon State Police are actually publishing this phone number and saying, you know, because they can't figure out who it's apparently a burner phone. And Rayana Lopez, who is the executive director of the largest farm worker union here in Oregon, PCUN, Pinceros y Campesinos Unidos de Noreste, I'm sure I'm mangling that, but said, this is exactly the fear that we've been talking about since the very beginning about why wearing masks, wearing plain clothes for federal agents, why this is a problem that they are not identifying themselves. And of course, you know, in all probability, this incident was driven by hate. Hey, let's go out and find somebody to beat up. All we have to do is pretend we're ICE officers. I'm frankly surprised we haven't had more stories of people's houses being broken into, their things being stolen, their family members being raped. But odds are that these phony baloney ICE agents are targeting non-citizens, and so they're not speaking up. They're afraid to.
0: This is the Tom Hartman Program.
1: Because that would draw the real ICE, and then they're really in trouble. But we've got a predator problem growing as a result of this insane. Let me just put a codicil or an exclamation mark on that story about how Donald Trump is wanting to use the post office to prevent your ballot from going through if he doesn't think that you should be voting in the election. The Postal Service is now hiring contract security guards for 18 mail facilities around the country this month, and they're going to have them there through the election. So it looks like the post office is getting ready to deal with protesters. I mean, this is wild. It's costing tens of millions of dollars in labor costs. The union, the post office has its own police department, but they are in the process of freaking out and suing because the post office has basically been engaging in union busting. They're hiring scabs. These people that they're hiring are not unionized postal police. In fact, they're not even trained as postal police. They're basically just, you know, security guards for post offices or for big facilities. And an investigation by CNN and the Center for Investigative Reporting found that armed security guards lack consistent training and oversight. This one commentator, he said, they're basically just giving guns to armed security guards with minimum training, no training from the federal government, and they're letting them loose on the workroom floor. It's crazy. The Postal Police Officers Association, PPOA, is now in a six-year battle. I mean, this goes back to the last Trump administration with the post office about, you know, them privatizing security. And, of course, we know that they want to privatize TSA. In fact, they're doing it at a handful of airports now. So, you know, get ready. This is one of the Republicans' big thing, is anything that a government can do, a private corporation can make some money on, and so should be doing it instead. And that private corporation, of course, will then kick back money to the Republican Party. So, welcome back. Let's pick up some phone calls here. Nicholas in San Cristobal, Mexico. Hey, Nicholas, what's on your mind today?
2: Hey, brother. You're doing well, as usual, today. Thank you for all your work, and Louise's as well in the background.
1: Thank you.
2: It's pretty terrific. I don't know how you do it all these years. I really don't, but you do, and we're grateful. Anyway.
1: Persistence.
2: One quick climate anecdote, and then to the if possible, an even more important point I'd like to make and share with your listeners. A report from Ireland, my ex yesterday on the phone, he's from a town called Clonmel, which is Cluain Neala in Gaelic, which is the Vale of Honey, ironically. It is flanked by two mountains, one called Sreebnamon and the other owned by my ex, the whole mountaintop.
3: Whoa.
2: And starting 3 days ago, the Sreebnamon side of the valley burned entirely. The whole top of the mountaintop is gone.
3: Wow.
2: The forest fire caught, and because of the dry conditions, it just went up like tinder. And so now they're being overlooked by a scorched mountaintop, which is very exciting for them, I'm sure.
3: Welcome to the wonderful world of climate change.
2: Yeah. So it's come home even.

0: you know, drinking buddies or vacationing together, but I've known Bill Bramante for
1: years.
0: Enough.
1: That's good enough. I've known him better than I. I'd love to know him. But anyway, what he was talking about was the tagline on YouTube, which is easy to pull up, is ending the trauma of genocide. Ending the trauma of genocide. Gabor Mate on Chris Hedges. Mm-hmm. Couldn't be easier to find on YouTube. And he's talking about how basically all of us over time have been basically traumatized by all that's going on in the world. We hear the news constantly. We see the images going back to Vietnam. You know, that horrific video of the little precious little girl running towards the photographer with her back aflame for having been struck directly by napalm, and how all of these things over time affect us all and traumatize us all, basically, in ways we often don't understand even. We're just aware that we are not responding to things as we once did. We've become hardened. We've become desensitized to so much. We listen to the news and we think, oh my God, this is being done in our name with our money. We don't approve, but we have no effect over anything. We don't have the ability to change what is happening. And the news continues relentlessly day after day after day. We are just assaulted by it, to the point where we are a culture that has been traumatized. And he goes into what that means for the future and how that affects your whole life. Even the horrendous Rudolf Hess, the horrific Nazi who was in charge of Auschwitz, just days before he was hung for his crimes, he wrote a letter to his son, whom he adored, his young son, and he said, "Don't become me. If I want one thing for you, my beloved son, it is for you to question everything you are told."
0: Yeah, although Rudolf Hess was not hanged, he was sent to Spandau Prison, where he was the sole prisoner for decades.
1: Oh, that's right. You're quite correct. Thank you.
0: Yeah, a friend of mine used to visit
1: him,
0: actually.
1: Yeah.
0: I knew somebody who visited Rudolf Hess.
1: You know, but his final advice really was to his son, was don't become what I became.
0: Yeah,
1: you know.
0: Yeah. No, it's true.
1: And
0: we are suffering a collective trauma, and Chris Hedges has had his share of it. I mean, he's clearly suffering PTSD from his years as a war correspondent. I got that, you know, back in the day.
1: You mentioned the name and I missed it.
0: Chris Hedges.
1: Chris Hedges himself. Oh yes.
0: He used to be a war correspondent.
1: He gets into it very specifically with how it affected him and what he has had to do.
0: Yeah, I get it. And we've all got to deal with this. Yeah, we've all got to deal with this stuff. Yeah. Nicholas, I gotta move along. But thank you for the call. Susan in Caldwell, Idaho. Hey Susan, what's on your mind today?
2: On your topic of the data centers, I think the principal point of discussion should be the existence of the NDAs. Everywhere you go around the country, these proposed data centers come as a complete surprise to the surrounding public, because the existing political overlords are working under NDAs to bring these developments into fruition.
0: Right, non-disclosure agreements for people who don't know what you're talking about, yes.
2: Yeah, well, anybody who follows Donald Trump knows that if you're anywhere near Donald Trump, you
0: get an NDA.
2: Yeah.
0: Well, they're trying to do them now for all federal workers, which is astonishing. I mean, you know, it's such a violation of the First Amendment.
2: But it's not just with, you know, here, you know, Boise, Idaho is the headquarters of the Micron Corporation, the big memory chip maker. And somehow, 20-some years ago, one of our mayors signed an NDA with Micron. So no matter what Micron's doing, the city of Boise cannot say a word about what Micron's up to. Micron is currently involved in an 8 times expansion of its current plant in Boise to a new production plant, 8 times the size. The city cannot say anything to Micron about what are you doing about infrastructure? What about housing for all those tens of thousands of new employees? Well, I don't live in Ada County, Boise, where that is, but I live in the adjacent county, where if they can't live in there, they're going to come live where I am.
0: Right.
2: And nobody can ask Micron.
0: Well, the question that occurs to me, Susan,
2: here for 40 years.
0: Are there really going to be tens of thousands of new jobs, or is Micron going to build a

0: factory that's entirely automated, and it's going to be robotics.
1: Well, there's another question, but it's really large, and it needs, you know, roads and water.
0: And electricity.
1: Also, the local utility in Boise, privatized, thank you very much. Private company, previously known as Suez, worldwide operator of water supply. You right. ask anybody in South Africa about
0: based,
1: Suez.
0: Based out of France, isn't
1: now
0: it, that company?
1: Now called Veolia. They won't even talk about what Micron is asking for in future water delivery in the city of Boise, Idaho.
0: Wow.
1: We don't have to, is their words.
0: Yeah.
1: What is this?
0: Yeah.
1: This is obscene. And
0: well,
1: I think... go ahead.
0: I was just going to quote Benito Mussolini. Fascism is more rightly called corporatism because it is the merger of corporate and state interests.
1: Yeah, he was the architect, and he knew.
0: he absolutely did.
1: I just have to say, it's... See, the NDAs have to be... Also, let's talk about all the tax exemptions they get for all the equipment they put in these things.
0: Oh, yeah, yeah.
1: And it's permanent. All the,
0: yeah, not permanent. not just depreciation, but they're getting special deductions as well. And in some cases, they're getting tax abatements. You know, it's just all together. You don't pay any taxes. In some cases, they're even getting free land. Susan, thank you. Thank you very much. I share your outrage. I get it. Thank you. Speaking the truth to multinational corporations and their Republican toadies would really rather you didn't know. I'll be right back with you. Raymond in Arcata, California. Hey, Raymond, what's on your mind today?
2: Just the NDA comment that was just made, discussing those, it made me think of something. It made me also think of what they say you can say on air and what you can't say on air. Like, you can't say bad words, cuss words on there,
0: yeah,
2: you know?
0: Thank you.
2: But on air, you can go out and say hateful things about people and you know, and it's just the double standard is just crazy. But anyway, that's not why I called.
0: Yeah, this is a throwback to our era of prudery. But yeah, so.
2: Yeah, you know. And
0: to your topic.
2: I mean, if you say the F word on air, what harm does that really do?
0: Yeah.
2: I understand it offends people, but does it cause people to go out there and harm other people?
0: No, but there are hosts on the air on actual radio stations who are saying things that are inciting people to violence, and in fact did on January 6th. But that you said that's not what you called about.
2: Yeah, yeah. So I called about what I think Trump is going to do with this election and after the election. I honestly believe that he's really manipulating us in a way that is causing us to lose focus on what he's really doing. He's saying all these things about Democratic states, elections in Democratic states. And I sincerely believe he's really focusing on the Republican states in the sense that it's in these Republican states, 5,000 troops in D.C.
0: Mm-hmm.
2: And maybe, you know, most people might think I'm crazy, but in my, I mean.
0: Well, he's fencing off Lafayette Square now across from the White House, too. I mean, you know, this is where people have been protesting literally since the John Adams presidency. And, you know, it's like, you know, protest central, and he's fencing it off. He's getting ready. He's getting ready for some sort of major move in November or perhaps January. There's no doubt in my mind.
2: And I sincerely, like I stated, I really believe we need to start focusing on the red states where not that we should lose focus on protecting our elections and our voting in blue states and Democrat, but I, you know, it's the red states where he has the power to actually do it.
0: Yeah, it would be interesting to have this conversation with Greg Palast, you know, because he did the state-by-state analysis, and I don't recall, I know that many of the red states, Georgia is, you know, is the classic example. That's where he made, that's what he made the movie Vigilantes Inc. about, when Georgia legalized mass voter purges by citizens, individual citizens. So, you know, this one woman.
2: Folks in Georgia now are saying, oh, we had free and fair elections in 2020, 2024 in Georgia. No, you didn't.
0: Yeah. No, they threw hundreds of thousands of people off the voting rolls.
2: Trump's effort doesn't mean they were fair.
0: Yeah.
2: You know, just because they, no, we can't find those votes, you know, because it wasn't just as, you know, as, yeah. But that's what I think is going to happen. It's going to be a military takeover. It's going to use the National Guard in red states and in Washington, D.C. And that's what I think the plan is and the route he's going to take.
0: Well, let's hope not, but it appears to me that all the indicators are there. They've got the concentration camps ready. They've got the masked, unaccountable police ready. They've got the he's got the military thing set up. You know, he's blocking off the White House. Yeah, I get it. He's building his bunker. Raymond, thank you. Thank you for the call. Jane in Limerick, Maine. Hey, Jane, what's on your mind today?
3: what's on my mind is about the data centers. Mm-hmm. Who owns them? People are investing in them. The people investing in them should be the ones who pay the electric bill.
0: Yeah.
3: Why are they making the neighborhoods where they put it pay for the electric bills and the water bills?
0: It's this thing called supply and demand, Jane. When the supply of something decreases or the demand for something increases, the price of that thing goes up. You know, if suddenly everybody wanted to buy tomatoes, because there was a fad on tomatoes, the price of tomatoes would go up. So what's happening is these big AI companies are building these data centers around the country that consume massive amounts of electricity. And that electricity consumption is driving up, you know, has driven up demand for electricity. So the power companies that are supplying the electricity are saying, okay, we're going to raise our prices. It's a pretty straightforward process.
3: But why do the people have to pay that bill? Why don't the owners of the data center pay the bill?
0: Well, they are paying.
3: Building,
0: they are paying for the electricity, just like you and I do. The difference is that, they absolutely are. The difference is that, most big companies, they can buy electricity at wholesale, and you and I can't. We have to buy it at retail. So what happens is the power companies cut deals with big consumers of electricity to supply it to them at a discount. And, those discounts could be substantial. They vary from town to town. So, that's what's going on.
3: Yeah, well, just like so many things going on, the people are just being hung out to dry.
0: Yep.
3: And months ago, they were saying prices are so high. Prices are so unaffordable.
0: No, I
3: and
0: totally
3: every
0: get it.
3: Week it gets steps up.
0: Yep.
3: You get more and more. I mean, there's going to be 80% of people out on the sidewalk, I'm afraid.
0: That's actually the trend that we've been seeing now ever since the housing crisis of 2008, ever since the Bush crash. And you're absolutely right. Jane, thank you for the call. You identified a real problem, and there's not an easy solution for it yet. But thank you. Carol in Minneapolis. Hey, Carol, what's up?
4: I am very concerned. I just got this from Max 26 on Blue Sky from Ukraine, that FBI Director Cash Patel is planning a visit to Russia in mid-October with stops in Moscow and St. Petersburg, according to Politico.
0: Mm-hmm.
4: And the trip is expected to include meetings hosted by the FSB, Russia's main security agency. And I just want your comments on that and what your thoughts are.
0: Well, the worst possible interpretation of this, and there's no evidence for this, this would just be suspicion, is that he's going over to coordinate with Putin interference in the American election. We know that, Putin altered, not by altering votes, but by, bombing social media, basically, altered the 2016 election and tried to do it with the 2020 and 2024 elections. It might be for some other reason. There's members of Congress who are asking. Nobody so far has said what these meetings are going to be all about. It could just be that Cash Patel wants to take his girlfriend on a nice vacation and thinks that Russia would be a great place to see because, hey, Russia loves Trump. I don't know. But that's all I know about it, Carol. I think that's all anybody knows about it so far. And, we'll see. Stay tuned on this one because some Democratic members of Congress are starting to raise hell about this. So it is worth being concerned about. Carol, thank you. Paul in Ambler, Pennsylvania. Hey, Paul, what's up?
5: Hi, Tom. I wanted to talk about the evidence for the direction where things are headed politically. Despite the bad news, there's also, this isn't a prediction of the future, but there's a lot of positive developments.
0: Mm-hmm.
5: In Pennsylvania, as of the end of June, the Democrats who were registered to vote have increased by 25,000. The Republicans have lost 5,000.
0: Oh, that's
5: so
0: interesting.
5: The
0: and at the same time, John Fetterman is thinking about becoming a Republican. How's that going to work?
5: Well,
0: is he just giving up?
5: I think he had a stroke. I think a lot of that is attributed to what happened to him physiologically.
0: Yeah.
5: I don't want to go into that. I don't think he's an indication of much of anything other than a personal tragedy.
0: Yeah.
5: But the evidence of 25,000 people increasing the amount of registered Democrats is a tangible, observable, and measurable event. The other thing is the state was also told and warned and threatened by the DOJ to turn over the voter rolls. Mm-hmm. And Governor, Shapiro, said, no, you're not getting them. Mm-hmm. So despite the fact that Trump is demanding this and asking for that and intimidating this, and people who say no don't wind up with tanks on their doors, you know, despite, again, some conversations to the contrary. So he also has the person who's in charge of elections in the state. I think I mentioned this to you before, but it bears repeating. His name's Schmidt. He was the only Republican on the Philadelphia Election Commission, and he was taken along with Shapiro to Harrisburg when he got installed and made him the head of the Department of State, which runs the elections. Mm-hmm. And he was crucified by the MAGA Republicans for his unwillingness to play ball with the corrupt vote scamming that was going on. So while he's a Republican and he hasn't changed his party, plenty of Republicans aren't insane. That's all I got to say. Huh. And I think that's being borne out by the registration.
6: Yeah.
5: The other thing I wanted to point out, there's a lot of concern about Trump throwing a monkey wrench into all the alternative energy. China, as of June also, for the last 18 months, has installed in solar panels alone, nothing else, just solar panels, 300 gigawatts of installed power generation.
6: Right, that's billions of watts. Yeah.
5: That's the equivalent of 300 nuclear power plants. That's more than 3.5 times the size of the nuclear power fleet of the United States. Mm-hmm. And Pennsylvania and Illinois, we're the two biggest states for nuclear power plants. Between the both of us, we've got like almost 20.
6: Wow.
5: America has fallen off. We used to have over 110, 120. We have like maybe 90 left. Mm-hmm. It takes them a decade to build one nuclear power plant.
6: Right.
5: So anybody who's on the right who thinks the data centers are all going to have their own personal nuclear power plant is crazy. Mm-hmm. These are very sophisticated, tough-to-build construction projects, and we have zero experience. We might have built one in the last 40 years.
6: Yeah.
5: There's not enough concrete and construction workers to build out a nuclear fleet in America. I don't think there's enough money in the world to pay for it either. But
6: the other panels
5: alone is easy. It's cheap.
6: Yeah, I agree. And the other thing that is leading us toward a possible bursting of the AI bubble, and that I think is going to have a huge effect on this. I don't know if you caught the news, but China just rolled out another open source AI product that you can install on your computer or phone. And it just uses your own computing power, and it does what AI does. And there's now discussion among the AI industry in the United States about banning these open source products. And, you know, of course, I don't think they should be banned. I think that's called competition. But when low-cost open source AI products become widely available, it's going to blow up the industry. Not to mention Moore's Law with regard to the hardware. I mean, you know, now NVIDIA is talking about they've got a second-generation chip that's half the size of the old chips and uses half the power. And, you know, when that gets rolled out, you know, your data centers can be half the size that they are now. And it's just there's a lot of disruption coming, I guess is what I'm saying, Paul, in my mind.
5: Yeah, I agree with you. The strategy of Trump and the big oil industry and anybody else that's filthy rich is they want to keep things as medieval and backward as possible.
6: Yeah.
5: That's what the profits are.
6: Yeah, exactly.
5: The Wall Street hedge people love ridiculously overexpensive capital improvements because they can make fees off of it.
6: Absolutely.
5: And competition from entering.
6: Yep. Well said. Paul, thank you. Thanks for the call. Stick around. Tony in Buffalo, New York. Hey, Tony, what's on your mind today?
7: Well, Tom, I'm always thinking of you because of your knowledge and wisdom.
6: Well, thank you.
7: First of all, let's talk about one thing. None of this stuff that's going on with Trump taking them should have occurred to begin with. This airplane we should never have been allowed to come to the United States.
6: Oh, it's an obvious bribe.
7: Don't the people in this country read the Constitution?
6: Well,
7: Article 1 says that a president is to be given compensation, his pay, and that's it.
6: Yep.
7: No emoluments from foreign or domestic places. That emoluments mean gifts.
6: Yep.
7: The highest gift that they were told Obama he could get was $25.
6: Yeah.
7: And I never will forget that. Now, Rachel Maddow spoke on her show about DOGE and its results. Did you see that segment?
6: Yeah.
7: Then you realize we have a forest fire in northwestern, is it Minnesota, burning up all of thousands of acres of land. We have a measles epidemic in the United States for the first time in 35 years.
6: Yeah.
7: We have the number of cases doubling that of which we've had in the last 25 years. We have all kinds of things as a result of DOGE. But guess what? Who gets blamed for it? The left.
6: Yeah. Well, what she forgot to mention was that the major accomplishment of DOGE was that there were 34, as I recall, federal agencies that were investigating Elon Musk or his companies, that he was facing the potential for billions of dollars in fines, perhaps losing some of his companies, perhaps even criminal prosecution, and that every single one of those investigations was shut down because DOGE went in and shut down the agencies or fired the people who were investigating Elon Musk. I think that was the real agenda, frankly.
7: Right. Well, you
6: in
7: realize
6: for his
7: they're going to take and vote upon that the person to replace the woman that was fired by the president to be the director, the gentleman from the Southern District of New Hampshire, of New York, law section. He couldn't even say that the president was elected. Our
6: right.
7: past president was elected. Remember that?
6: Yeah, Jay, his name, man?
7: So I want to ask you a question about something. They're claiming that we have the left is now communist. I just saw a couple of shows this morning. They're saying that the left is a communist organization. But do you realize that the Democrats have one half of the money in their kitty to run an election?
6: Well, the Republicans are right now sitting on $210 million in the RNC, and Trump is sitting on $400 million in his super PAC, and the Democratic Party, the DNC, is $2 million in debt. That's a bit of a difference.
7: That's right. Yeah. And so how can you run proper elections when you don't have the funds to support your candidates?
6: I know.
7: But did you see the debate in Michigan?
6: No.
7: So-called debate. The woman says that she's all in favor of health for the American people. She takes money from all of those insurance companies.
6: Yeah, I know. It's I just mentioned that. Tony, thank you for the call. My op-ed today, my daily take over at HartmanReport.com is titled, If This Is Communism, Then Teddy Roosevelt Was a Communist. The new grift from Trump is to call Democrats communists, right? And even to say, oh, and maybe they should be deported or put in prison. And meanwhile, at the same time that this is going on, there's kind of an open war breaking out in the Democratic Party between the progressive faction, which wants to actually do things that are agreed to by about 70% of the American population, certainly is 80-90% of the Democratic base. And the old corporate faction, the kind of on-the-take Democrats, who are saying, no, wait a minute, slow down. You know, we can't pick on these nasty corporations. It's the most recent example is in Michigan. Abdul El Sayed is running against Haley Stevens in the primary, the two principal candidates in the primary there. El Sayed is a public health official who has spent his entire career working for and toward Medicare for All. He literally wrote a book called Medicare for All and A Citizen's Guide. And Haley Stevens, on the other hand, takes money from big corporations and doesn't want Medicare for All. And so Gretchen Whitmer, the governor of the state of Michigan, weighed into this yesterday or perhaps the day before and said that this was the first day of early voting in the primary, and said that she's going to support Haley Stevens. Now, Gretchen Whitmer's father was the former president of Blue Cross Blue Shield of Michigan. So, you know, you kind of get that. But it's getting weirder than that. First of all, you've got the media that is just like, it has just gone bizarre, right? I mean, this is Dana Bash on Sunday was interviewing Hakeem Jeffries. And she opened by saying, and I quote, by the way, "Your party is fighting over whether the path back to the majority runs through the center or the activist left who want to defund the police, abolish ICE, end aid to Israel, and have open borders." Now, really? Do you know any elected Democrats who say we should have open borders? I mean, I literally don't know of a single one. Maybe there's one out there someplace. Do you know any Democrats, elected Democrats right now, who are, you know, legitimate people and candidates running for public office who are saying that we should just end policing in the United States? We should defund the police? I get it. There were some people who were pissed off after George Floyd was murdered who kind of embraced that phrase, but it was in a very nuanced way. But this is crazy. I mean, when a real educated, credentialed reporter can't distinguish between a teenager with a TikTok account or a Looney Tunes narcissist at the DSA and a real Democrat or an actual progressive Democrat, things are really grim. Or maybe Dana, you know, is just early sucking up to the Allisons. I don't know. But, you know, things have not been made better. The co-chair of the DSA went on Fox News this week and called for a bunch of stupid policies like abolishing the United States Senate, ending national borders, shutting down all of our prisons. And, yeah, Republicans are pounding on this. I mean, the right-wing media is all over this right now. Oh, this is what the Democrats want. No, the DSA is not the Democratic Party. And even Democratic candidates who embrace what you could call democratic socialism, small d, small s, are not endorsing the DSA or their positions. I realize, you know, Mamdani was on their ticket, but, you know, that's about as far as it goes. There's not, you know, as I said, there's not a single Democrat who's called for open borders. So let's set the record straight. What is it that progressive Democrats actually are calling for? And I would argue that every single one of these things that I'm going to share with you are actually the radical middle. They're actually something that are positions that are embraced by the majority of Americans and the vast majority of Democrats. That we should have the right to unionize. That Social Security should be solid. That it should, you know, it should pay enough to live modestly on. That Medicare should cover our expenses and cost less. That every American citizen should be able to vote without a hassle. That we should have rational gun control laws like every other developed country in the world. That it's crazy that one man owns more wealth than the bottom half of America. You know, and so we should bring back the 90% top income tax rate on the morbidly rich. That we should do something about climate change and, you know, the pollution of our atmosphere by the fossil fuel industry. That we should let young people go to college for free or at very low cost. Like back in the 60s when you could go to college, you know, I went to two different schools, and paid for it by pumping gas at the Esso station and working as a dishwasher at Bob's Big Boy across the street. You could do that back then. Healthcare should be a right, not a privilege. We should break up the massive monopolies so that we produce space for small businesses again in America. That every person in America should be free to practice their religion or no religion, like Thomas Paine. You know, like the Constitution says. The people should be judged, hired, and promoted based on the quality of their minds and their work and their integrity, not the color of their skin, like the Trump administration wants to do. That women should have the same rights and privileges as men, and be free to live their lives without discrimination or harassment. The, you know, from the boardroom to the workplace to the doctor's office, that our queer brothers and sisters should have the same rights and privileges as everybody else, that America is a nation of immigrants and that we should have comprehensive immigration reform. We should have a system that works, that ICE should be reformed, should be professional, should wear badges, should not cover their faces, that they don't need to look like an invading army. And that it's completely insane that five corrupt Republicans on the Supreme Court would say that corporations are persons and money is the same thing as free speech, which is why Democrats think Citizens United needs to be overturned. I mean, these are basically the progressive positions. And they're not crazy, and they're not communism. And you know, I think it's the Democratic Party has had a messaging problem, a branding problem for some time. The Republicans understand branding. Trump is a genius at branding. It's the one thing he knows how to do. He's been doing it his whole life. And the Democrats are just really struggling with this. A, I think we need new leadership in the party. But B, you know, this war between the corporate Democrats and the progressive Democrats, we got to work this out. Brenda in Two Harbors, Minnesota. Hey, Brenda, what's on your mind today?
8: Hi, Tom. Trump 2028 and Michael Wolff's book, Fire and Fury.
6: Right.
8: Well, I'm just going to read this from page 69 in the beautiful book. Is in a joint decision by the couple, Jared and Ivanka had made an earnest deal between themselves. If sometime in the future the time came, she would be the one to run for president, or the first one of them to take the shot.
6: Wow.
8: The first woman president Ivanka entertained would not be Hillary Clinton. It would be Ivanka Trump. So when Bannon giggle about Trump 2028, I'm like...
6: They're not talking about Donald.
8: Ivanka.
6: Yeah.
8: Because nobody's talking about that. She does have an empire state of mind.
6: Yeah.
8: Look at all that Jared and her learned while they were in the White House and what they're doing now.
6: Oh, and they're worth like $10 billion now. I mean, it's just amazing.
8: Sometimes it feels like Trump amnesia syndrome. People just don't remember all of the stuff that's going on that has happened.
6: That's true.
8: And I just want to say one last thing. Ben Winkler, this is the plan, how to end America's meltdown and save democracy.
6: Mm-hmm.
8: It came out, he was on The Daily Show with Jon Stewart.
6: Yeah, he was on this show 3 or 4 years ago. Yeah.
8: Thank you. Yeah, so it's just things like that that, I mean, I love the books, and there are things that I remember that it's like, wait a minute, nobody's talking about this.
6: Yeah, no, Ben's a good guy. I've known Ben for years. Met him in Wisconsin when I went over there years ago. And he's a good guy. He's very, very smart. He's very dynamic. I endorsed him. I publicly endorsed him for DNC chair over Ken Martin. And I think time has proven me right. But we'll see.
8: Yes. Yes, definitely. Thank you so much.
6: Thank you, Brenda. Good to hear from you. Alan in San Diego. Hey, Alan, what's on your mind today?
9: All right. Did you hear about that 2 weeks ago? There was a bomb. The U.S. blew up another boat down in the Caribbean Ocean, and they had like 39 people on there, and like 36 people survived. And what happened is that the U.S., the military, went down there, got them, tortured them, you know, and did something else to them. And then there was somebody in the government down there was trying to question them, you know, and interview them, and her sister wound up getting killed down there.
6: How did I miss this story? Where could I find this, Alan?
9: This was on Democracy Now! Today.
6: Huh. Okay. I'll have to,
9: it's on,
6: I'll
9: today
6: have to
9: on
6: check
9: Democracy
6: the
9: Now.
6: I didn't catch the newscast this morning.
9: Yeah. And also, too, did you see, Wolf Blitzer? He is very brave, the way he took a stand at the White House dinner and said what he said, because, see, Trump, he was squirming in his chair like crazy.
6: Yeah.
9: You know, when he was talking about the Epstein files and everything.
6: Yeah.
9: And also, too, on a lighter note, are you a Portland Trailblazer fan?
6: I don't follow sports. I'm sorry, Alan.
9: Never mind.
6: They're a local team, so I'm all for them, but I just don't follow sports.
9: Okay, they got this new guy named John Morant. He's going to be playing at this season. He came from Memphis.
6: Oh, interesting.
9: And also, yeah, he's good. He's very good, you know. But this is one more thing. Do you think the FBI out of Robert Mueller, if he was still alive and still running the FBI today, do you think that they would have been on top of that Savannah Guthrie mother's case?
6: I don't know. That's one of those things that's so hard to know. It looks like it was, you know, well, I mean, I guess just nobody really knows what happened with that. It's a tragedy.
9: Yeah, it is, you know, because I think that because Cash Patel, it's like he's lagging behind everything to me.
6: You know, first of all, the FBI has lost a lot of agents, you know, because of the loyalty tests and stuff. Secondly, an awful lot of FBI agents have been assigned away from real crime to help ICE, you know, to support ICE immigration operations. So, you know, we'll see. Alan, thanks for the call. And thank you for being with us today. We'll be back tomorrow, same time, same place. In the meantime, don't forget, democracy is not a spectator sport. It requires all of us. That includes you. So get out there, get active, tag your it. Have a great afternoon. Be good to yourself and the folks around you. Stay safe. Eat your veggies, get your exercise, and I'll catch up with you tomorrow.

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1: Yeah, Art Earth was a hero to me, a hero. I have despaired, largely despaired of heroes in these, the waning days of Babylon. How about you? You stop a kid on the street, which is a good idea anyway. You don't know what he might be up to. Arrest thyself, young Sirrah, on thy witless course. Grab him, rattle him a little bit. Say, who are your heroes, kid? And chances are they will give you the names of people that don't exist. Huh? The moldy muffin flower arrangers, whatever they're called. I can't keep track of it. Loot flypaper. What is this? Barbie. Tell me Barbie is real. Poor deformed creature. What happened to the time when heroes were flesh and blood people? What's wrong with your grandparents being heroes, or Big Bill Haywood, or Mother Jones, or Mother Bloor, on and on? See, appropriate heroes. Now, my mother, like I say, worked for the CIO. We were living in Cleveland, Ohio. We moved west in 47. She made sure that we had appropriate heroes. My mother would clip the Cleveland Plain Dealer. It was a good labor paper in its day. And take out columns and paste them in a scrapbook to trundle down to the school to share with our wee comrades. And what she favored, mainly she favored bank robbers. She clipped columns. A lot of that going on. It was the late depression. And then there was Kid Farrow. Now Kid Farrow, we had a little book of Kid Farrow. It was harder to get info on him. He was a legendary safecracker from Chicago. And after my parents had passed on, I was out in the world. I found out that in his dotage, Kid Farrow was interviewed by the great Studs Terkel.
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0: Hi, this is Arnie Arneson, and this is the Tuesday edition of The Attitude with Arnie Arneson and producers Dave Scott and Stephanie Collins. You know the drill. We're recording on an absolutely lovely Monday morning. Of course, I begin my show every day, another couple of weeks, everyone, with the poem by Brian Billstone, America's a Gun. England is a cup of tea, France a wheel of ripened brie, Greece a short squat olive tree, America's a gun. Brazil is football on the sand, Argentina Maradona's hand, Germany an oompa band, America's a gun. Holland is a wooden shoe, Hungary a goulash stew, Australia a kangaroo, America's a gun. Japan is a thermal spring, Scotland is a highland fling, oh better to be anything than America as a gun. So I have a couple of opening thoughts, and partly because one of my closest friends on the planet died on Friday. And let me sort of set the stage. You know I do talk radio, but most of my life has been spent doing talk radio on commercial stations, doing morning drive time radio and a call-in show. And what you love about morning drive time radio is that it's very local, but at the same time, because it was in New Hampshire, it was very political because every presidential candidate wanted to be on my radio show, because whether they're a Republican or a Democrat, they didn't care about CBS News or ABC. They wanted to be on little SMN, for example, in Nashua, New Hampshire. But I had run for governor, I had run for Congress, and I was a very progressive candidate. And because I was so liberal, it was really hard to get a job, all right? Because in some ways, when you say the word income tax in my state, you might as well be swearing, all right? I finally got this job on this small station in Nashua in 1999. And who would have thunk it that a community I had never lived in, the second largest city in my state, on a station really the size of a, you know, cupcake, would change my life. And I met three people that literally did change my life. The first one I met was a guy named Marty Capodice. He worked for the state of New Hampshire and did the economic numbers for New Hampshire. Over the course of a year, he would be in Concord, I'd be in Nashua, I'd call him every year, every couple of months. And it turns out that this man that I met on the radio, a Republican libertarian atheist who had never voted for me, would end up becoming my husband, all right? The second person I met when I was on the air was around the time when Bill Bradley was running for president. And all of a sudden I would show up and the receptionist would say, there was some guy who left you a stack of papers. And there were all these clippings from all these articles from around the country and around the state about politics. And it turned out that the person who left me all these clippings, because he knew I didn't know how to use the computer, was this doctor named Bill Cerruti. And it ended up that he became almost like my own personal producer. It's Bill Cerruti that just died on Friday. And I will read a little bit about this incredible, indispensable media activist. And he made a huge difference in my life. And then my third person that made the difference in my life, I lived in a flop house. I lived in two rooms. You could smell the urine in the hallway. You knew that these were not my two rooms in this apartment house because everyone had blankets over the windows and I had curtains, all right? And I would have to get up at 5 o'clock in the morning to get to the radio station. And it was actually a dangerous place to live. But one of the tenants knew me and worried about me and would get up every morning and walk me to my car. Well, there was no AC. It was always too hot in the summer and too cold in the winter. And then one day, as I was complaining about waking up in a pool of sweat, I go out to the front desk and there's a little note. And inside the note is a key. And this woman says, we have AC and a pool. Here's the key to my house. You can use it anytime. And I'm like, who is this person? And her name was Mary Goyette. And I called Ms. Goyette and I said, who are you? And why would you give your key to a stranger? And she started laughing. And she said, Arnie, we've been listening to you every morning. You're part of our family. And it turns out she was the doyen of the arts in Nashua. And her husband was the first OBGYN and delivered half the babies in Nashua. And she became my other closest friend. That's three parts of my heart. The last part just died on Friday. But this little station in Nashua changed a life. So I just want you to know, why am I so in love with radio? Look at all the love I got back. It's an incredible story. But at some point, I will encourage you to go to my Facebook page, and I want you to read the story. And I posted it this way. I will not read it to you. I wrote, Dr. Bill Cerruti just died. If you want to know what a remarkable contribution this gay, anti-death penalty activist, fighter for healthcare reform, newspaper freak, when there were newspapers, trailblazer, who unintentionally competed with Chuck Todd's The Hotline, and the definition of the politically committed doctor, and how much he has contributed to the politics of New Hampshire and the nation. Read this from back in 2003. The title of the piece by Dan Kennedy, An Unlikely Bigfoot. Meet Dr. Bill Cerruti, physician, dean supporter, and New Hampshire's indispensable media activist. It's a novelette. It's incredible. You're going to read it. You're not going to stop smiling. And actually, even in the story with the Chuck Todd and the Walter Shapiro, it says Arnie Arneson, who says, you know, some people may have personal shoppers. Bill Cerruti was my personal clipper, and he provided me with all this content. So he changed my life, and he ended up changing yours. All right, joining me right now is Laura Elder. She's a professor of political science at Hartwick College. She teaches courses in American politics, focusing on public opinion, voting, and elections, with specific attention to issues of gender, race, and ethnicity. Her most recent book, The Partisan Gap, Why Democratic Women Get Elected and Republican Women Don't, won the 2022 American Political Science Association Best Book on Women in Politics. But actually, you have a new book out now that you wrote with my friend Stephen Green. And this is about public opinion after the Dobbs decision. And the reason I know about your book is for two reasons, Laura. One is I went to the American Prospect first. And the American Prospect had an article, A Stunning Shift in Public Opinion Post-Dobbs. Political scientists Laura Elder and Stephen Green explore the dramatic evolution of America's views on abortion. But then, of course, I go to theconversation.com, which my audience knows I adore. And again, the headline, Public Opinion on Abortion Has Shifted 4 Years After Dobbs' Decision Overturned Roe v. Wade. Welcome to the program, Laurel. Thank you so much for writing about this. And we have beaten the drum about abortion a lot on this show. Maybe it's not just because I'm a woman. Maybe it's not just because my Norwegian grandmother told me about her illegal abortion. Not just because on my 21st birthday, I was at a clinic in Minneapolis, Minnesota with my best friend having an abortion, writing my grandmother a letter, telling how proud I was to be in a country where this could be performed safely as opposed to what happened to her. And then, of course, grieving as a result of the Dobbs decision. So let me welcome you to the program and tell me about this shift, because it's not surprising, because we get complacent when we think that we don't have to worry. And then with the Dobbs decision, suddenly everyone realized that not only was abortion on their line, but their lives were on the line. So welcome to the program.
1: Well, thank you so much for inviting me. Thank you also for sharing those really beautiful reflections on your best friend. I know I speak for your whole audience when I say how meaningful and beautiful those were. But yes, I've been researching public opinion and gender issues for, well, this will make me seem kind of old, but for decades now, for over 2 decades. And, my dog. She strained her neck recently, but she's fine. And, we've been studying, public opinion on abortion for a long time because it's such a powerful issue. Almost all Americans have very strong views on the issue of abortion, which is unusual. There's a lot of issues on which, Americans don't really have very well defined views. And for a half century before the Dobbs decision overturning Roe versus Wade, aggregate public opinion, like if you look at Americans as a whole, on abortion was very stable. It barely moved. And people's attitudes were complex on it, but overall it didn't shift. But you're right. In the wake of the Dobbs decision in 2022, something happened. And public opinion on abortion shifted in some pretty dramatic ways that have a lot of political consequences.
0: So let me read from your article, because I want people to understand what the static approach to understanding of abortion was. You write, for nearly 50 years after Roe, public opinion on abortion was remarkably stable. Your point. In 1975, Gallup found support for legal abortion in certain circumstances at 54% and support for a ban in all circumstances at 22%. In 2021, the year before the Dobbs decision, these figures were virtually the same. 48% were in support of legal abortion, and 19% were basically supportive of a ban. And again, I'm laughing at the year 1975. It was in 1975 that I went with my roommate to get an abortion. Okay, so I was with that group of people, but I also, having had been talked to by my grandmother, it became such an important issue for me because I realized the fear she experienced and how I was so relieved that I didn't have to experience that fear.
1: Yeah. It's such a powerful issue because it's so deeply personal. Mm-hmm. There's statistics from the Guttmacher Institute that said 25% of women, 1 in 4 will have an abortion at some point in their lifetime. And then we cite a couple, we draw on all sorts of national data sets in our research. And a majority of Americans know either themselves or know someone very close to them who's had an abortion. This is true for both men and women. And then we know from other polling that, you know, anyone who's thinking about starting a family or maybe doesn't want to start a family, as they start off their careers or their educations, they're deeply concerned about this issue and the laws in different states. So it's an issue that is so deeply personal to so many people, and yet it's so highly politicized and polarized at the same time. So it's a really unique issue. So yeah, we have seen attitudes on abortion shift in a couple ways that are meaningful. One is just we see movement towards the pro-choice side, towards supporting more access to legal abortion in the wake of the Dobbs decision. And that's not all that surprising because there's something in political science, they call it the thermostatic response, which is basically like when government policy moves too far in one direction, public opinion actually shifts in the opposite direction. It's like if it's too hot, you want to turn down the thermostat and vice versa. And that's what we've seen in the case of abortion, which is that in the wake of Dobbs, we had 13 states basically outlaw abortion. Another 6 states put in very significant restrictions. And in response to that more restrictive environment, we have more people saying, you know what? We are not a fan of these restrictions. And a lot of Americans are what you'd call situationalists. They support access to legal abortion in some cases, but not others. And what we see is a lot of those people who are sort of had nuanced views are moving in a more absolutist position, saying, you know what? I no longer want government involved at all. No, because I don't, you know, because we've seen so many stories in the news about like laws being passed that had exceptions for the life of the mother or health of the mother, but then these were very vaguely written. And so as a result, you saw women who needed miscarriage care and ended up having very serious health complications or in some cases dying. And I think in response to that, as well as some other factors, we have more people who are sort of in the middle saying, you know what, we just want government to stay out. So that's a really important shift.
0: So Laura, one of my favorite commercials, it was a parody, was a doctor with a husband and a wife, and they're in the doctor's room, and the doctor said, well, you're having a miscarriage. We probably should be talking about what we need to do to treat your miscarriage. He goes, but just a minute. And they go, just a minute. And then he picks up the phone, and he calls the governor. And he says, I have a patient in my office right now. Am I able to basically perform a DNC in order to save her life because she has a miscarriage? And the couple is looking at each other going, who did you just call? Yes. You called the doc? You called the governor? He said, well, after the governor, I'm going to call our legal counsel. Then I'm going to call the head of the hospital. He was like, he went through these lists of people he was going to call before he knew what he needed to do to treat her miscarriage. And that is so powerful because once again, when we think of abortion, I mean, the right has turned it out to, you know, some frolicking 16-year-old who gets knocked up and wants to have an abortion because she didn't know how to keep her knees together or she didn't know how to be abstinent. All right. That's our image. All right. And then it turns out that it's a healthcare issue. And it's an issue for so many people who even have children. It's about people who want to have more children. It is, you know, all of a sudden, and then you point out, which is so powerful in your article, and it never really occurred to me, but it should have. What is 6 weeks, 10 weeks, 12 weeks, 18 weeks? Who knows? What does that even mean? And all of a sudden, when you think these states are, you know, giving women a pass, I'll give you 12 weeks, or I'll give you 13 weeks, most of us don't even have a clue for the first 2 months that we're pregnant. So these weeks are a joke. And I think that's when people become even more extreme because they don't want to like have to deal with a week or two or three or 15. They just want to be able to make a medical decision with their doctor.
1: Yeah. So a couple things in response to that. One is I can hear that you feel intensely about this issue. And what an interesting thing that we find in our research is that prior to the Dobbs decision, the intensity on this issue was on the right. It was among the pro-life advocates who were really working very hard to overturn the Roe versus Wade decision. And Republicans benefited from sort of this asymmetric intensity. And what's interesting is in the wake of Dobbs, the intensity over the issue of abortion has completely switched. And now if you ask Americans, like, how important is the issue to you? Do you think it will, you know, shape your vote decision? Does it motivate you to go out to vote? We now see it's people who identify as pro-choice and Democrats, and especially those Democrats I was saying who want government out of the issue of abortion altogether, who are the most motivated by the issue. So that has really changed the electoral landscape around the issue of abortion in pretty dramatic ways. And you can imagine it has really significant electoral consequences.
0: So give me the gender breakdown.
1: Yeah,
0: like, well, it takes two to tango here. Without that little sperm, it ain't happening, okay? And well, of course, as my mother always would say, because my mother was this conservative Republican woman, it's your responsibility. You know, don't have sex. Or my grandmother was really funny. I was engaged to a guy in college, and she sent me a package. And the package was a pill like the size of, I don't know, maybe a golf ball. And it said, put this pill on one side of your knee and then take your other knee and insert it next to the other one. And that is basically her birth control. Okay. Keep your knees together. I'm 72, so you get the point. But understand that it had always been the female that has been told it's your job. Okay. Yeah. And with the Dobbs decision, but there are so many consequences to the Dobbs decision because suddenly we realize it is a healthcare issue. It is a family issue. It is whether you have more children. It's whether you're the person that you love dies because of a miscarriage, which what, a third or a quarter of women at minimum have a miscarriage. What's the gender breakdown in the passion?
1: Well, I mean, that's a good way to phrase it, because actually in terms of just direction of public opinion, do you support access to legal abortion or do you not? For those 50 years between the Roe decision and the Dobbs decision, there was actually no gender gap on the issue of abortion. And like, I know when I teach this in my classes, they can't believe it because everyone assumes that women were more pro-choice than men were. But after the Dobbs decision, for the first time, we do see a gender gap emerge with women moving even more towards the pro-choice position than men. So now you have like a 10 or 15% gender gap. Women have reacted to the Dobbs decision more so than men. Now, a separate issue is intensity. Women have always ranked the issue as more important than men. I mean, whether they should or not, like, as you said, everyone is affected by this issue, but it's always been something that has been more powerful for women than men. But there didn't used to be a gender gap. There were just as many pro-life women as there were men, but now for the first time. So that's a really interesting dynamic. And a part of it is exactly what you're talking about because of this lived experiences, you know. We fielded an original survey for our book, a couple, but one of them, we were just curious, do people even understand these 6-week, 12-week, 15-week plans? Yeah. How is a pregnancy dated? And of course, it's dated from the first day of the woman's last menstrual cycle, which means that at 6 weeks, actually there's studies showing majority of women do not know they're actually pregnant, but yet we have state legislators, you know, deciding these gestational limits. And in a surprise to probably no one, we find that on our survey, women have more knowledge about women's reproduction and humans' reproduction than men do. And the other important thing we found is that higher levels of knowledge about reproduction and what is a trimester and how are pregnancies dated, higher levels of knowledge are correlated with supporting legal access to abortion. And of course, what that means is people with less knowledge about human reproduction are the ones who are most supportive of restricting access.
0: So, Laurel, not only am I passionate about this issue, but I see the information not only being important, the knowledge, but also publicly letting people know that you've had one. And remember when the vagina monologues came out?
1: Yes.
0: Well, you know, we're now pushing the abortion monologues, and I'm going to give you a little bit of a backstory. Back in the maybe end of the 1990s, 2000s, I was asked to present an award to these famous women in Massachusetts, okay? And I was still sort of this interesting political figure from New Hampshire that Massachusetts admired, but maybe not New Hampshire admired. So there were seven of us or six of us in the green room waiting to go out before this big audience, and these women were going to get this award. And one of them was a college president. One was the CEO of a company. There were just, I mean, every possible, you know, major achievement. And it turned out that when we were in the green room, do you know what five of the six of us had in common? We'd all been on welfare.
1: Mm.
0: The only one who hadn't was Dean Acheson's daughter, Eldie Acheson. So I go out to present the award, and I look at the audience and

0: how do you not protect the next person you love?
1: Yes. Well, and I think that's right. I mean, I think prior to the Dobbs decision, Democrats and people pushing for access to abortion, the arguments were largely theoretical, and constitutional. We need to, you know, we need to, keep Roe as the law of the land. And while that was persuasive to some, it's not as powerful as the stories we've heard in the wake of Dobbs, which is that, specific stories about families who are being negatively affected by bans or by gestational limits or by other policies that have been enacted in the wake of the Dobbs decision. And I think what we find is that change in the way that abortion is being talked about is one of the factors that's driving the shifts in intensity and the shifts in direction on this issue.
0: Your book is called Not Going Back. And mm-hmm. to a large extent, we're really not going back. And then I think about a quote from Charlie Kirk's spouse, widow, who said, have babies even if you can't afford them. All right. And that sort of speaks to the GOP mantra. We're not going to give you access to healthcare. We're not going to give you access to daycare. We're not going to provide enough for you to have affordable housing. We're going to make sure that you probably can't afford the food on your table, but keep having babies. All right. That's, let's play this out. That's why not going back is not possible. Not only even if you want a child, just the financial question of whether you can afford a child. And it's not only the affordability of having the first child. If you have two or three and you get pregnant, you have to look at your family and say, what is my higher priority? Making sure that they can be taken care of. Or whether I should have this other child. There are so many factors here, including the healthcare deprivation that so many women have, that even if they are pregnant, and I will tell you this, Laurel, my first baby was born without health insurance. I was working 3 part-time jobs. None of them were over 30 hours a week. Blue Cross Blue Shield would not allow my employer to provide me with health care. And when I tried to apply for health care, you know what I was told in 1982? I had a pre-existing condition. Pregnancy was considered a pre-existing condition. So I had my first baby born without health insurance. Did I want this baby? Yes. Was I worried about me? No. Was I terrified for her? Absolutely. Absolutely. So it's not going back because they've made it so much worse that if we don't have this option, more women will die and more children will be raised by someone they don't even know because they don't have a mom. The whole story is just incredible. And as you point out, abortion is not the only issue that matters in modern U.S. politics. But in the 2026 midterms, the economy and partisanship, especially in an era dominated by President Donald Trump, will of course remain central to electoral outcomes, but abortion may be a very pivotal issue. Thank you so much for doing this. We are not going back.
1: Thank you for having me.
0: You're welcome, Laurel. This, everyone, is the Tuesday edition of The Attitude. Stick around, folks. We'll be right back.
2: You're listening to the American Democracy Minute, keeping your government by and for the people. A software design error in an automatic voter registration system, compounded by a slow New Jersey Motor Vehicle Commission response to correct it, apparently led to the voter registration of approximately 6,600 non-citizens. As many as 400 non-citizens subsequently voted. In her July 21st announcement, Governor Mikey Sherrill said that during the process of obtaining a legal non-citizen driver's license or state identification, those applicants were still offered an opportunity to register under the state's automatic voter registration system. Sherrill said that the software design error was discovered by the commission in 2023, but it was never made public. Compounding the situation, the New Jersey Motor Vehicle Commission took until 2024 to fix it. Sherrill said in a press conference, "It's unacceptable that the vendor released software with such a glaring error. It's unacceptable that the MVC took a year to get the issue fixed, and it's unacceptable that no one in the previous administration brought this to light, demanded accountability, or took action." Sherrill promised a full investigation, but said it does not appear the 400 non-citizen voters scattered across the state affected the outcome of any elections. She has also called for the termination of the software vendor's contract. We've linked to the New Jersey Monitor's reporting and the governor's press conference at AmericanDemocracyMinute.org. I'm Brian Veal. Find us on Blue Sky at Democracy Minute.

0: Welcome back to part two of the Tuesday edition of The Attitude with Arnie Arneson and producers Dave Scott and Stephanie Collins. We continue to record on an absolutely lovely Monday morning. Well, this has been a tough week and a tough weekend. And the reason was, as I began my show, I told you about my friend who died. I read about how amazing he was, just a remarkable, remarkable human being. But I want to share with you very quickly another opening thought about what happened on Friday. All right. He had been admitted to hospice, my doctor friend, on Tuesday evening or maybe even Wednesday morning. Okay, so, right, just a couple of days ago. So he hadn't even been in hospice for 48 hours when this is what happens. On Friday morning, less than 3 days after my friend was admitted to hospice, the insurance company told them he was not sick enough, i.e. dying fast enough, and they would start charging him approximately $500 a day. He died Friday night at 11 p.m. So that morning, they come into his hospice room to tell him he wasn't dying fast enough. At 11 o'clock that night, he died. You can imagine how angry I was when I went to Facebook. I used the F word in relationship to the insurance industry, and then I wrote, "For-profit healthcare is an abomination and exists for profit and not for care." All right? That happened Friday to my friend, my doctor friend. He hadn't even been there a week. "You're not dying fast enough," was basically the message. So I just want people to know we need to fix this healthcare system. It truly is. It's killing us. It's killing us. All right? So I like this story in part because I'm very familiar with the story. So, I used to go to Iowa all the time. I did Iowa Public Radio. My daughter graduated from the University of Iowa. I would speak at Iowa State. I was on the air with Stefan Schmidt, known as Dr. Politics in Iowa. And I would fly into Des Moines and then travel up to Ames on a regular basis. There were two things I remember when I hit Iowa. I remember wind turbines everywhere. Like sunflowers, or they were just everywhere. But then I would also remember on occasion, I would go through a community and I would smell something. And I was like, "What the hell am I smelling? This is beautiful rural Iowa." And I believe it was a hog facility. All right. And I'm thinking, "What the heck is going on?" So, I started to pay attention, not only to the alternative energy that Iowa was producing, but to what was happening to the landscape in Iowa. And when I saw this story at Politico, I found someone else who was paying attention. And it isn't just the writer of the story. It's someone who's running for higher office in Iowa. The title of the piece, "Cancer Doesn't Care What Party You Belong To. Poisoned Water Is Turning This Rural State Bluer." Tom Philpott is the author of Perilous Bounty and a senior research associate at the Johns Hopkins Center for a Livable Future. The article that we're talking about was written up at Politico. And you got to read it. You got to read it. And Tom, I hope he wins to save lives. I don't hope he wins because he's a Democrat. I don't hope he wins because he's going to have a title called Commissioner of Agriculture. I hope he wins because he's finally saying out loud what everyone has been afraid to say. And he talks about knowing that rural Iowa and a lot of even the farmers don't want to necessarily hear them because they're so wedded to big ag. They're so wedded to Monsanto. But when your relatives are dying, when you can't fish anymore, when you see the consequences of not speaking up about what you see, it ends up that someone like a Democrat who's running for the Commissioner of Agriculture could in fact possibly win. And I'm just going to tell you one more quick thing. I remember going to a very, very conservative community, and it was the good old boys at the Barge Inn. I swear to God, that's the name of it. All right. Woodsville, Barge Inn, good old boys. Arnie shows up to give a political speech. And I was very blunt, and I spoke about their lives. And you want to hear the first question? The first question was from one of the guys in the back row. And he said to me, "I just got to ask you a question, Ms. Arneson. You sure you ain't a Republican?" I could have kissed him on the lips, all right? That was the best question I ever got because he heard me talk about him, All right. So welcome to the program. And why are you saying that poisoned water may be the catalyst to change the political direction of Iowa?
1: Well, first, I just want to tie this story into your, you know, segment about your doctor friend and the healthcare system, because if you lay, you know, think about this cancer crisis that's unfolding in Iowa, at the same time, what you're seeing is rural hospitals closing because they're not making enough profit. And there's no federal system, there's no state system to step in. And so you're seeing this, you know, already bad healthcare system in Iowa, especially in rural areas, get even worse while this cancer takes place. So in terms of this crisis, you know, the first kind of data point to think about is sometime in the middle of the last decade, 2015, 2016, somewhere in there, the cancer rate in Iowa starts to diverge from the overall U.S. cancer rate. So our cancer rate as a nation has been slowly creeping downward. Now, there is this concerning increase in cancers for under 40 people that's happening. And, you know, we could talk about that. But the overall cancer rate is creeping downward. And that continues happening on a nationwide basis. But in Iowa, it starts ticking upward. And at this point, with these kinds of numbers, there can be noise in the statistics. So you have to wait a few years before you can really call it a trend.
0: Of course.
1: And about 2 or 3 years ago, people started noticing that Iowa had the fastest growing cancer rate in the country of any state, and one of only 2 or 3 states at all that where the cancer rate is actually growing. The rest of the country, it's doing this thing where it declines very slowly. And the under 40 cancer rate is also rising faster than the rest of the nation. And the only state that has a higher cancer rate now than Iowa is Kentucky. And if you think about Kentucky, it is obviously a state where the tobacco industry is really strong.
0: Right.
1: And it's got some of the weaker sort of discouraged smoking laws, and it's got some of the higher smoking rates. So the cancer rate is higher in Kentucky, but it's dropping in Kentucky because of it's the same trend as everyone else. But the higher rates of smoking explain it in Kentucky. So what explains it in Iowa? Well, what we've seen in Iowa over the past, you know, I don't know when you were there. What decade were you there?
0: I was there in the like 1815, right after 2015. I was in, and that period is probably when I was there.
1: Okay, so yeah, since the early 2000s. So Iowa's always been, you know, blanketed by corn and soybeans a long time. Mm-hmm. You know, they used to do corn, soybeans, and oats. And if you think about why they would do oats, was because they had, you know, they had horses they had to feed. Oats were a major sort of feed for horses. When horses drop out for the mechanical tractor, we lose oats and we focus on corn and soybeans only. And that's really the 70s and the 80s. And this progresses, and they get more and more chemical intensive. They get more and more, you need more and more fertilizers, you need more and more pesticides, because if you have the same crop grown in the same place every year, it's pests. Just have a buffet. So you get into this pesticide treadmill that's happening. But then in the mid-2000s, you get this ethanol mandate. The government demands a certain amount.
0: Right.
1: A huge amount of the nation's gasoline supply come from corn-based ethanol. And it goes from, you know, something like 1 or 2% of the nation's supply of gas to 10% of the nation's supply of gas. Like, it increases by a factor of 5. And that just causes this intensification of corn and soybeans. And also, they just plow up more land that had been considered too erodible, land that had been considered marginal. It just all goes under the plow. So this is like the 2005 period, and it just gets more and more intense, more and more corn and soybeans, higher and higher yields, more and more chemicals going down, lots and lots of herbicides. I think you mentioned Monsanto in your, in your opening. You know, the Roundup herbicide is coming down. And the mix of herbicide, the mix of chemicals is always changing. Some of them lose effectiveness. Some of them are phased out because they're considered toxic, but they always shuffle in one that's also toxic, you know, in some cases, possibly even more toxic. And so, you know, these sort of factors, the nitrates in the water. So nitrate is a fertilizer that runs off of corn and soybean fields. It is also, you mentioned the giant hog operations, which they start to explode in the 80s, and that intensification continues to this day. You get, you know, these enormous facilities clustered in, you know, they're kind of across the state, but the biggest concentrations are in the west of the state and the north central of the state. You get these huge concentrations of these giant hog facilities. We're talking about millions of hogs. We're talking about, you know, something like 10 hogs for every person in Iowa at this point. And their fertilizer also contains nitrate. And sort of animal livestock production can be this ecologically sound. You're taking the manure and you're using it on the soil to fertilize the soil. You get this closed loop system. But when you concentrate it like that into just a few different counties, you get way more manure than the soil can handle. And so the soil starts leaching manure. And one of the things that comes out of that is nitrate. And so you get these really high concentrations of nitrate in the water. And if you're a well user, I think there's something like 10% of Iowans rely on wells for their water. It's probably the highest rate in the country. There are really no regulations protecting your water. It's on you to test it. And we've seen independent testing suggests that well water is, you know, routinely loaded with nitrates. And then for municipal systems, the EPA says that the limit, they've got to get the nitrates down to 10 parts per million. But more and more science has come out in the past 20 years suggesting that even at 5 parts per million, so even like half of the EPA standards, sort of regular exposure to nitrates in water increases the risk of cancer. So nitrate is emerging as this, big suspect in this cancer crisis. And we have seen increasing levels of nitrate in water. And then there is just this, like they call it a chemical cocktail, just this mix of chemicals. If you're an Iowan, you're getting nitrate in the water at these low levels consistently. You're getting some of these, pesticides, herbicides, insecticides, mm-hmm. Fungicides. Fungicides are something else that have taken off over the past 20 years. You're getting the traces of these in the water, and they're also airborne if you're a rural Iowan. And so, you know, we don't have a definitive answer as to what is causing this crisis, but the biggest suspect in the room is the agriculture industry through chemicals, through
0: and nitrate. I went to my Facebook page after I read your article, and I posted this. In a February 2026 poll, Iowa voters named cancer their top concern, ahead of cost of living, and then after cost of living came clean water. Think about this. Yeah. Cancer was their number one concern. And I wrote, thank Big Ag and the GOP. All right.
1: Yeah.
0: And then what you may not have seen, Tom, is that there is now a shirt they are selling in Iowa, and it combines another issue that is also toxic, but it connects it to what's going on with cancer. Will Iowa water give data centers cancer? I thought it was absolutely hilarious, but it really does speak to, again, the cocktail of everything. How much water do data centers need? How much water that we know is toxic? And what is amazing about your story is that it's a political story. It's not a story about cancer. It's a story about a guy who's a Democrat, who is running for the agricultural commissioner, and he's running against an incumbent. And, you know, as you said, Iowa likes incumbents. And what's interesting about the incumbent is that, yes, he may have come from a farm, but what did he do for a living before he became the commissioner of agriculture? He worked for Monsanto. So I have my middle fingers up in stereo. I'm like, just because you worked on a farm doesn't mean anything. And so this guy never worked, came from a farm, but he's done more to care about farmers in his entire adult life than this guy ever did. But what's also important, and I think you need to sort of share with my audience, not only is this guy running for the Commissioner of Agriculture, pointing to what's happening to the water, pointing to the cancer, connecting it to agriculture, connecting it to Monsanto, but that's very hard to do in a state that has been controlled by Big Ag, that's been controlled by Monsanto. And what I think is the mythology of Iowa is that when I think of Iowa, I have to disabuse myself. I think of a guy with some sort of a hat on driving a farm all in the back 50. And ultimately, 80% of Iowa is controlled by Big Ag. And Big Ag is Cargill, probably the largest corporation in the world, but we don't know it because it's privately held. I think of ConAg. And so once again, you talk about this rise in toxicity. You talk about the intensity. You talk about every acre being turned over to grow soy or corn. And you know that the farmer, as I imagine it, would not be doing it. But Big Ag has a big check, and they will.
1: That's correct. And we should talk a little bit about this guy. His name is Chris Jones.
0: Chris Jones.
1: And he was a professor at the University of Iowa. And his job was a research professor. So he wasn't teaching classes. His entire job was monitoring the network of sensors in streams around Iowa and monitoring the nitrate levels in these streams. And, you know, you probably have known a bunch of academics in your life. 98 out of 100 would have put these findings on a website that was available to the public that no one's going to go visit and go on about their business. But Chris Jones is not that kind of a guy. And so, because, you know, the other thing about water quality in Iowa is it's not just, your water is not just laced with these chemicals, but these hog farms, they put out, you know, this hog manure puts a lot of other nasty stuff in the soil. Oh, I'm sorry, in the water. And so you get like high levels of fecal chloroform in the water. You get another chemical that comes from fertilizer and manure called phosphorus that creates these really disgusting algae blooms that put off toxic chemicals to the point where in most Iowa lakes, if your dog, you can't swim in the water, but if your dog goes in the water, your dog could die from exposure to these.
0: That should be his commercial. That should be his commercial. Yeah. A dog going in the water and dying, going, if you love Ralphie, guess what? Then you need to vote for me. I hate to say it.
1: And so Chris, instead of just putting this on an obscure website, he starts blogging about it. And not just blogging about it, but blogging on it on his university webpage. He starts blogging and promoting his posts on Twitter. And journalists like me start picking them up and reading them. And he gets a following on his blog. And he, as time goes on, so this probably starts 2016-17, as time goes on, he gets more and more frank and angrier about the situation. And, you know, he calculates that he sort of calculates how much, you know, waste a human produces every year, compares it to how much waste a pig produces every year, and then puts Iowa's hog population in context of what the human population would have to be to match that amount of manure. And it comes up with like basically Mexico City and Tokyo combined or, you know, something like that.
0: Oh my God.
1: He puts it in really stark layman's terms. And of course the agribusiness people get really mad.
0: Of course.
1: At a certain point, a couple of state senators with ties to agribusiness show up at his job. They pull his boss aside and say, you know, they say, you got to get this blog has to end. Like you've got to stop this blog. So Chris's boss goes to him and says, you got to stop this blog. And Chris says, you know what? I'm retiring.
0: Good.
1: He was already kind of retirement age and he just got noisier. And, you know, so this happens like 2022, a couple years goes by. He says, you know what? I'm going to throw my hat in the ring and run for Secretary of Agriculture. And one of the things that he does is he doesn't just blame the problem on agriculture, which is where the blame lies, but he also is talking about alternatives. He's also talking about ways that that farmers could grow food for people to eat and not just corn and soybeans, and make a decent living, diversify their crops, use less of these agrochemicals, get animals back on land and out of these feedlots, grow, you know, fewer of the animals, and Iowa farmers would actually be better off. So he's got a message, he's got a pro-farmer message. And, you know, we'll just have to see how it resonates.
0: So let me say something. So I'm listening to you. What is also helping him is the tariffs and the Strait of Hormuz.
1: No doubt.
0: Because, so, I mean, again, it's like all the stars are aligning for Chris. You know, if there was ever going to be a year for anything to happen where you would actually get a Secretary of Agriculture that could be a Democrat, this might be the year. There's also a really strong group of Democrats that are running for the U.S. Senate, that are running for governor. So it is a trifecta. I mean, he's not running alone. He's actually running with a team of people who are incredibly articulate, are willing to go into rural New Hampshire, rural Iowa, where they usually lose, and I think speak to the issues. And yet the vast majority of Iowans live in the major cities. So it's not
1: That's
0: like
1: right.
0: there isn't an opportunity here. But as I'm thinking about this, I'm thinking about why did they suddenly need to have this explosion of hog farms? Why did they need this explosion of soy for China? For China.
1: I mean,
0: let's also
1: there's
0: remember
1: money.
0: What's happening here. This is a China story. This is a tariff story. This is a big ag story. And who is expendable? Are the people in Iowa?
1: Exactly. There was big money involved. There were these giant meat packing companies who realized
0: that
1: they could, you know, really decrease their costs by scaling up and just sell a lot more pork and make, you know, billions of dollars. And those companies are all there. And it's true. You know, one thing that Chris Jones says is that my opponent, Mike Nagy, he can't talk about Trump. He's committed to the GOP. So he can't go out there and say, you know, I get that these tariffs are ruining your business. I get that your, you know, diesel bill has doubled. He can't say that stuff, but Chris can. So Chris is out there talking about those issues and talking about how the GOP has really not been their friend. So,
0: well, and for a farmer, Donald Trump is unaffordable. I mean, we talk about the affordability issue. We think it's only groceries. But for the farmer, it's absolutely everything they touch in order to make a living. It is an affordability issue. But then you also said something else in your wonderful article, Politico. His Republican opponent is the incumbent Secretary of Agriculture, Mike Nigg, who can't really run on water. That's because, of all things, he actually worked as the manager of state and local government affairs in Iowa for, sit down, everyone, Monsanto, the maker of the widely used herbicide Roundup. I mean, I would just put out his bio and say, vote for him. Like, you know, if this is what you want, not only is it cancer, not only is it poison, not only does he have to support Trump, not only does he have to support the tariffs, not only does he have to be mum about the Strait of Hormuz, which is causing a real spike in your fertilizer and your diesel and everything else. And he was endorsed by Donald Trump as a real patriot. Well, I don't know what kind of patriot Iowa understands, but he's not a patriot for them. So to a large extent, if he's willing to go in places where Democrats have never gone before in rural Iowa and speak to how people are living their lives and reflect it, and it isn't just an ag story, it's all the people that are supporting ag. It's the nurses and the teachers, and they are getting it because they really see that they're pawns in this game.
1: They do, and if you talk to people from Iowa right now, they will tell you that everyone has someone close to them, or they themselves have had cancer in the past 10 years.
0: Yes.
1: It has really pervaded that society. And I think we're just now seeing the political implications of it.
0: Yeah. And you're right. And I get it. You're right. That power is the reason that the state's political leaders, Republicans and Democrats alike, let me remind you of who was the Democratic governor that was picked by Obama or whatever?
1: Vilsack
0: was kind of sweetheart with Big Ag. I mean, let's be honest here. Okay,
1: totally.
0: So this is a Republican problem and a Democratic problem. Have treated Iowa's water woes gingerly, avoiding naming Big Ag as a culprit and promoting only voluntary measures to curb pollution, which have proven to be ineffective. So in a lot of ways, you know why you want to vote for Chris Jones? Because he's liberated. He isn't on the big ag teat. He doesn't care. He cares about your health. He cares about your farm. He cares about your outcome. The reason why the sitting Secretary of Agriculture can't is that he's wedded to all of those things. And you need to get a divorce from him. And the more I read about it, it's almost like the person he's running against is the poster child for why he's running. Am I right? Oh, my God. It's going to be a very interesting year in Iowa. It really, really is. Strong candidate for governor, strong candidate for U.S. Senate. They speak to all the practical issues. I will be honest with you, I don't like my Democratic Party. They're so much more than the Democratic Party. They are Iowa. They are Iowa. And that is a gift to Iowa. Great article, Tom. It's in Politico, everyone. It's talking about someone running for the Secretary of Agriculture in Iowa, and he actually may have a shot at winning, not only because he's a great candidate, because the times are actually moving in his direction. So again, the title of the piece, Cancer Doesn't Care What Party You Belong To. Poisoned Water is Turning This Rural State Bluer. Tom Philpott, thank you so much for joining me.
1: Thank you so much for having me.
0: You're welcome. This, everyone, is the Tuesday edition of The Attitude. We will schmooze tomorrow, everyone. Ciao.

0: Well, this is the longest session I have ever been in my life, and my voice is about to fall apart, so I'm going to sing the last one, Rather We Are. I bet if I was to make book right now about what that song was, I wouldn't make very much money.
1: You're right.
0: Which one is it?
1: Solidarity.
0: Well, all right. I mean, what the hell? When the union's inspiration through the workers' blood shall run, there can be no power greater anywhere beneath the sun. Yet what force on earth

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2: I'm just taking my time tonight because I'm overworked. And I'm taking my time. I'm not hurrying up, I mean.
3: 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This program is also known as one of Malcolm X's last speeches delivered, as it was delivered on January 7th, 1965, just 1 month before his assassination. In part two, he completes his speech, and we begin the question and answer period from the audience. Here is the iconic Malcolm X with part two of Prospects for Freedom on From the Vault.
2: I hope that you don't misunderstand me when I say that, and I'm not advocating anything illegal against the police. I know good policemen, and I know bad policemen. I know policemen that bend over backwards to be human, and to protect other humans, and to treat people as if they are human beings. Then I know others who shouldn't be on the force. They're not qualified morally, either even mentally. Some of them not even psychologically to be on the force. Well, those kind I don't go for. But those who can pass the test, they're all right. We don't include them with the rest. While millions of our people are starving in this country, this government is spending billions of dollars abroad to feed other people. They're sending wheat over to Russia and Poland, some of those other places, and dumping a lot of it in the ocean to keep the market down while people are starving. This is something that doesn't add up. How are you going to have peace in 1965 and you're hungry, no job, welfare workers won't even work? And you read where they're dumping wheat in the ocean while you go on the rampage. You think they're out of their mind. In 1964, we had still with us the slumlords, people who own the houses but don't live there themselves. Usually they live up around the Grand Concourse or somewhere. They contribute to the NAACP, CORE, and all the civil rights organizations. Give you money to go out and picket, and they own the house that you're picketing. And this bad housing conditions that continue to exist up there, they keep our people the victims of health problems. High in infant and adult mortality rate. It's higher in Harlem than any other part of the country or part of the city. They promised us jobs and gave us welfare checks instead. We're still jobless. We're still unemployed. The welfare is taking care of us, making us beggars, robbing us of our dignity, of our manhood. So that I point out that in 1964, it was not a pie-in-the-sky year of promises, as was promised in January of that year. Blood did flow in the streets of Harlem, Philadelphia, Rochester, some places over here in Jersey, and elsewhere. In 1965, even more blood will flow. More than you ever dreamt. It'll flow downtown as well as uptown. Why? Why will it flow? Have the causes that forced it to flow in 65 or 64 been removed? Have the causes that made it flow in 63 been removed? The causes are still there. How can you sit around and naively, in such a naive way, and make yourself think that things are getting better when the causes that created the bad conditions still remain? The only one whose problem is solved is the leader. They get the peace prize, while the people have no peace. Or as he himself said, while he's up on the mountain, the people are in the valley. I'm going to tell you why it's going to flow. And then bring my little talk to a close. In 1964, 97% of the black American voters supported Lyndon B. Johnson, Hubert Humphrey, and the Democratic Party. 97%. No one minority group in the history of the world has ever given so much of its uncompromising support to one candidate and one party in the history of the world. No one people, no one group has ever gone all the way to support a party and its candidate as did the people, the black people in America in 1964. Look how many people voted for Goldwater. Over 26 million. Why, when you deduct the non-white people from the total white population, you'll find out that white people were almost evenly divided between Goldwater and Johnson. Yes! Go get the total number of voters in this country and find out how many of them are white. Deduct the non-whites, the Puerto Ricans and the Negroes and the others, and you'll find out that white people didn't support Johnson like they want to brag that they did. The non-whites went for him 97%. And the first act of the Democratic Party, Lyndon B. included, in 1965, when the representatives from the state of Mississippi, who refused to support Johnson, came to Washington, D.C., and the black people of Mississippi sent representatives there to challenge the legality of these people being seated. What did Johnson say? Nothing. What did Humphrey say? Nothing. What did Robert Pretty Boy Kennedy say? Nothing. Nothing. Not one thing. These are the people that black people have supported. This is the party that they have supported. Where were they when the black man needed them last couple days ago in Washington, D.C.? They were where they always are, twiddling their thumbs someplace in the pool room or in the gallery. So, black people, in 1964, will not be controlled by these Uncle Tom leaders. You believe it? They won't be held in check. They won't be held on the plantation by these overseers. They won't be held in the corral. They won't be held back at all. The frustration of these black representatives from Mississippi when they arrived in Washington, D.C. the other day, thinking, you know, that the great society was going to include them, only to see the door closed in their face like that. That's what makes them think. That's what makes them realize what they're up against. It is this type of frustration that produced the Mau Mau. They reached a point where they saw it take power to talk to power. It takes power to make power respected. It takes madness almost to deal with a power structure that's so corrupt. So corrupt. So in 1965, we should see a lot of action. Since the old methods haven't worked, they'll be forced to try new methods. If you read the article in this week's U.S. News and World Report, which is not the best magazine in the world, where it does tell, though, that the Big Six, they call themselves the Big Six, the leaders of the black community who have been endorsed by the white community, the Big Six, they themselves are turning to Africa. Dr. King, Farmer, all of them are admitting that the problem of the black man in America is inseparable from the problem of the African. Dr. King and Mr. Farmer and the others, Roy included, Uncle Roy, are admitting that the problem of that the black man cannot get dignity in America until the black man has dignity on the mother continent. They're admitting this. They're admitting that the roots of the black man in America are still in Africa. They're admitting this. I was shocked to see them admit so much so soon, so publicly. I was shocked to see that they will say in public what they've always agreed to in private. I was shocked. But it shows that they themselves are undertaking a revolutionary approach to the problem. They're beginning to see that the problem of the black man in America no longer is a Negro problem or an American problem. It's a world problem. When they begin to identify our struggle with the struggle of the brothers on the mother continent, then these Big Six, Uncle Roy, are seeing the necessity of internationalizing the problem. Now, either they have to deny it or confirm it. But I don't think this magazine would say all what it has said and quote them too. Here it has Dr. King saying, there is a growing willingness among U.S. Negroes to identify with the Africans. There is a sense of pride as American Negroes see black men in positions of importance in the United Nations, accorded courtesies which American Negroes are not accustomed to receiving in their own country. This is Dr. King talking. He was up on the mountain. They're beginning to see that the only way the black man in this country will ever get any solution to his problem, it will have to be a solution which the government in Washington has no hand in. Because the government can't solve the problem. The government consists of crackers from Mississippi and Georgia and Alabama and Arkansas and Texas.

For they are beginning to see that it is not we who should be taking our problems to Washington, but it is we who should be taking Washington to the United Nations. It is not we who have committed the crime. It is not we who have committed the crime. It is our government that has committed the crime. Our government has failed to protect our lives, to protect our property, to give us proper education. It has failed to even give us the proper facilities for education. It has failed to house us. It has failed, as the men there in the book up in Boston, when they dumped all the tea in the sea. Taxation without representation has got to go. So I say in my conclusion, to read from another newspaper, many of you say, well, would we have the right to take the problem of the black man in this country before the UN? I say yes, because here it says, this was in the Post a couple of days ago. The Post is a New York paper, represents itself as liberal, which is a misrepresentation. It says, House asked to condemn Soviet treatment of Jews. Representative Halpern of Queens urged the House today to condemn what he termed the odious and discriminatory treatment of the Jewish community in the Soviet Union. He drafted resolutions for introduction that would condemn Russia for the persecution of Jews and placed the House on record as favoring continued American efforts to obtain through the UN world condemnation and prohibition of anti-Semitism in treaty form. Soviet policy, Halpern said in a prepared speech, involves a premeditated effort to stamp out Jewish culture and religion. It is a deliberate policy, but also a secretive one. If this representative voted into office, probably by many people sitting right here, can go to Washington, D.C. and get that house, that governmental body, to stick its nose in what's happening to 3 million people all the way on the other side of the world and have that government brought into the United Nations and condemned for its abuse of the rights of those 3 million people, I say that the 22 million black people in this country are justified and within our rights to ask our brothers on the African continent to take this government into the United Nations and protect us.

0: The remark that I made, the lady said that she enjoyed herself, but she ceased to feel joyful. I'm paraphrasing the question. When I mentioned that the landlords living up on the Grand Concourse, well, they also live other places beside the Grand Concourse, but many of them live on the Grand Concourse. This is no reflection on anybody on the Grand Concourse, only those who are guilty. Only those who are guilty. I imagine if I said Central Park West, or Central Park East, someone over there probably would have felt bad, too. But I couldn't think of all those places, you know. Yes, ma'am. What did you mean? See there, you're touchy. He said it sounded like an anti-Semitic statement. Why did it sound like an anti? Are Jews the only ones who live on the Grand Concourse? I mean, you know, you might have some Italians up there, and some Irish, or something else. But if Jews are the only ones who live up there, then you should investigate and find out why. Now you're going to say, I really sound anti-Semitic. No, you let yourself in for it. The gentleman asked me if I believed in political action, number one, and if the leftist groups got together and put me up for mayor, would I run? Huh. So I said that I believe in political action, yes, any kind of political action. I believe in action, period. Whatever kind of action is necessary. When you hear me say any means necessary, I mean exactly that. I believe in anything that is necessary to correct unjust conditions. Political, economic, social, physical, anything that's necessary, I believe in it. As long as it's intelligently directed and designed to get results. But I don't believe in getting involved in any kind of political action or other kind of action without sitting down and analyzing the possibilities of success or failure. And I don't also believe that groups should refer to themselves as leftist, rightist, or middleist. I think that they should just be whatever they are, and don't let people put labels on them. And don't ever put them on yourself. Sometimes a label can kill you.
1: The third question from the floor was this. Wouldn't you agree that many of the black bourgeoisie also live on the Grand Concourse?
0: No, this is incorrect. When you say that some of the black bourgeoisie also live on the Concourse, which you were saying that to imply that some of our own people also are slum landlords. If you notice, when I made my reference to the Concourse, I haven't said anything about any particular color. I mentioned slum lords and whoever lived up there. I included everybody. You see, some of y'all are on the defensive. I mean, it's a dangerous thing, you know, to let yourself get to where every time someone talking, you swear they're talking about you. Not so good. And wherein the bourgeoisie is concerned and bourgeois maintaining this particular black establishment, here's a book called The Negro Mood. One of the best. There's a chapter in there called The Black Establishment. This book can be gotten if you can't find it anywhere else. You can get it at the Black Nationalist Bookstore up on 7th Avenue between 125th and 126th. Dr. Mishaw, The Negro Mood. There's a chapter here called The Black Establishment. And you ought to read it. And it tells you how the white power structure downtown controls the black community through the black establishment. And you'll see that it is not the black bourgeoisie that supports the black leader. It's the white power structure downtown. This is what they mean when they say a responsible Negro leader. One that they have put in power, and they use him to maintain the status quo. And this is when they refer to them as responsible. That's what they're talking about. And the irresponsible Negro leader is one who's not inside their bag, you know. He's going somewhere else. So don't try and put it back on us. No. We'll accept whatever guilt we have. That is, the black community. We'll accept our black bourgeoisie, their mistakes, and everything else. We'll accept them all. I don't deny any of them. But when I made my stake at

0: pronouncements concerning their sympathy for our condition and our cause, more so than at any other time. During the month of December, I think the public was able to read where African statesmen openly identified the problem of the Mississippi with the problem of Congo, that it was a racist policy that was being practiced, and they openly identified the United States as an imperialist, racist power. So all of this comes about through communication and better understanding and cooperation in areas of mutual benefit.
1: Malcolm X was then asked if he would defend his opinions to the House Un-American Activities Commission in Washington if called.
0: Well, I imagine one of the reasons, for I would welcome an opportunity to defend anything you ever hear me say to anyone, anywhere, at any time. I'll go there without being called. The only thing is, you don't question me behind closed doors. Keep it public, and I'll take anything you can throw. Just keep it out in public. Frankly, I don't think that there is a committee in Washington, D.C. that can defend itself when it comes to the racist problem in this country. You are taken to Washington when they try and connect you with a foreign power. Why, they treat black people in this country like we're foreigners. If we get connected with ourselves, we're supposed to be subversive. No, brother, I never worry about any kind of investigation. I think that our cause is just. And I think that our patience in itself is sufficient up to now to justify showing some impatience. We're justified. And as I said earlier, I think that Lyndon B. Johnson and Hubert Johnson, yeah, that's his name, isn't it? Hubert Humphrey. Well, they're tight, you know. I think that both Johnson and Humphrey, when they wake up every morning, should thank God, whatever God they believe in, that black people in this country have shown the patience that we've shown, or the ignorance that we've displayed. They should thank God, and they should try and do something about it before the impatience increases.
1: Changing the subject somewhat, the next questioner asks if Malcolm X does not feel that many Latin American countries might be considered satellites of the United States.
0: No, it's not, but, you know, each of those satellite countries are waiting and biding their time. There might be a satellite today and cease to be a satellite tomorrow in this modern age. It is true that most of your South American countries are satellites to the United States. Well, they don't have to feel bad. This country made a satellite out of Khrushchev, made him lose his job. Everybody becomes a satellite. Everybody becomes a satellite nowadays. They did. You go and study the relations between the United States and Russia during the past 4 or 5 years, you'll find that this country maneuvered Russia right into almost becoming a satellite. They had to get rid of Khrushchev in order to get some of their independence back. And I say that as objectively as I can. I'm not trying to jump in anybody's camp, or I don't have any axes to grind. This is just my own opinion from observations that I've made traveling around the world and listening with big ears, that it's easy to become a satellite today without even realizing. This country can seduce God. Yes, it has that seductive power, economic, dollarism. You can cuss out colonialism, imperialism, and all other kinds of

0: Islam, but it's hard for you to cut that dollar. When they drop those dollars on you, your soul will go. Yes, sir. The brother wanted to know what practical steps could be taken to confront this unjust situation that exists here in New York and get some meaningful results. So this is what you're saying. And I was saying that the one mistake that has been made in the struggle of the oppressed against the oppressor is it has been factionalized too much, too many factions. You got downtown factions, uptown factions, crosstown factions, and some basement factions. And instead of them having any degree of coordination toward a common objective, usually they are divided and spend a lot of time or dissipate a lot of time either being suspicious of each other or knocking at each other or outright fighting each other. Whereas you have black people in Harlem who are militant, they don't go for white people downtown too much, no matter how militant they are. Now, the blacks who come downtown and mix with the whites who are militant usually don't even know how to talk to the blacks who are still uptown. They're far apart. I hate to bring this out, but it's true. I've noticed it from observation. You have all types of people who are fed up with what's going on. You have whites who are fed up. You have blacks who are fed up. The whites who are fed up can't come uptown too easily, because uptown is more fed up than anybody else. And they are fed up. So that it's not so easy to come uptown. Whereas the blacks uptown who come downtown usually are the type, you know, who almost lose their identity. They lose their soul, so to speak. So that they are not in a position to serve as a bridge between the militant whites and the militant blacks. That type can't do it. I hate to hit him like that, but it's true. He has lost his identity. He's lost his feeling. And usually, play it cool, please. He has actually lost his contact with Harlem himself, so that he serves no purpose. He's almost ruthless. He's not uptown and he's not fully downtown. So when the day comes wherein the whites, who are really fed up, I don't mean these jive whites who pose as liberals and who are not, but those who are fed up with what is going on, when they learn how to really establish the proper type of communication with those uptown who are fed up, and they get some coordinated action going, you'll get some change. You'll get some change.
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0: And it will take both. It will take everything that you got. It will take that. But how many sitting here right now feel that they could truly identify with a struggle that was designed to eliminate the basic causes that create the conditions that exist? Not very many. They can jive. But when it comes to identifying yourself with a struggle that is not endorsed by the power structure, that is not acceptable, that the ground rules are not laid down by the society in which you live and which you're struggling against, you can't identify with that. You step back. Oh, when things get bad enough, then everybody gets into the act. And that's what's coming in 1965. Way in the back.
2: Someone then asks, how he feels about the failure of the Mississippi Democratic Party to include black men among its representatives to Washington.
0: First, when you ask about the Mississippi Party, number one, they put the blame in the wrong place. You don't blame Mississippians, Mississippi Democrats, for what's happening in Mississippi. Who is the head of the Democratic Party? The president. He's the head of the party. And the vice head is the vice president. These are the ones who are responsible for the feeding of these crackers from Mississippi. You'd have to sit me down here all night long and explain it to me differently than that. Put the blame where the blame is, and you'll get the results. Wagner's a Democrat. What stand did he take on the feeding of those men? Wagner's a powerful Democrat. What stand did he take? Let me tell you. We sent out a press release to every newspaper in the city, radio and television, demanding that since so many black people supported Johnson and Humphrey and Wagner, and he's running for office right now this year, where does he stand, and let us know before January the 4th. Why, that hasn't been printed even in the black newspaper. No, why? Because they know they put them on the spot. Why, if Johnson didn't want those Mississippi representatives seated, they wouldn't have been seated. If Hubert Humphrey didn't want them seated, they wouldn't have been seated. And if Wagner didn't want them seated, he carries a whole lot of influence, he and Bobby. They could have at least kept a couple of them from being seated. But they haven't opened up their mouth to take sides yet. Now, they'll all be talking about Adam Clayton Powell. Powell took a stand, along with this man Ryan, who comes from around here somewhere. Ryan and Powell did take a stand. But those that call themselves liberals, what did they say in advance? How much lobbying did they do? How much open public support did they give to it? Nothing. And then you wonder why they fail? No, they'll always fail, brother, when they see you going in the wrong direction. For one thing, you got to get mad. And you have to let them know that you have as much right in the house as they. And if both of you can't sit down in that house at peace, it's better for you to put it on fire and burn it to the ground. Burn it to the ground. Now, let me explain what I mean. So that I won't be misquoted. I'm talking about the house in which you live. Your real estate. So when you stool pigeons go out of here and tell the man, you be sure you tell it right. Because when they take me to court, that's what I'll say. I was talking about houses. But you get the point. Yes, sir.
2: Do you think that there are any whites who would be willing to fight with the black man should there be a war between the races in this country?
0: There are many white people in this country, especially the young generation, who realize that the injustice that has been done and is being done to black people cannot go on without the chickens coming home to roost eventually. And those white people, even if they're not morally motivated, their intelligence forces them to see that something must be done. And they, many of them, would be willing to involve themselves in the type of operation that you just are talking about. I, for one, when a white man comes to me and tells me how liberal he is, the first thing I want to know, is he a nonviolent liberal or the other kind? I don't go for any nonviolent white liberal. If you are for me and my problem, when I say me, I mean us, our people, then you have to be willing to do as old John Brown did. And if you're not of the John Brown school, of white liberals. We'll get you later. Later. You're right, sir. The only way to straighten it out is the way you say. And people who don't see it, they don't really believe in the cause in the first place. And never think that black people are outnumbered all the time. We got black people whom you don't know are black people. We got them everywhere. We got some who look like Italians. That's how we know what the Italians say. We got some who look just like Jews, and we know what the Jews are saying. We're in their house. We got some who look Irish. We got every kind of looking black man you can dream of. And you should know we got him because you helped make him. And these people are distributed everywhere, so that it is almost impossible for you or the power structure to make a move against us, because us is already there. They only end up sending us after us. We're not that much outnumbered. And in Mississippi, half the people in Mississippi are black. It's not a case. I never let somebody tell me we're outnumbered. This country right now wouldn't be independent if they had listened to the British. The British were telling the 13 colonies, we got you outnumbered. What does old Pat say? Liberty or death. Well, that's what you should say. And I don't think the odds against us today are any greater than it was against them. No. When you want freedom, you don't care about odds. And he doesn't care about odds or consequences. He wants to be respected as a human being. I, for one, don't think we should sit around and wait for the Supreme Court or the Congress or the Senate or the President. If you don't need a president to tell you you're a human being, you insult me to tell me to wait for the president. And if you don't need the Supreme Court to tell you you have the right to go to school, you insult me again if you expect me to wait on the Supreme Court. Or you insult me if you expect me to wait on some civil rights legislation. No. I'm the man that you think you are. And if it doesn't take legislation to make you a man and your rights recognized, don't even talk that legislative talk to me. No. If we're both human beings, we'll both do the same thing. And if you want to know what I'll do, figure out what you would do. I'll do the same thing.
2: Now we hear what Malcolm X thinks of the situation in Vietnam.
0: You put the government on the spot nowadays when you mention South Vietnam. They feel embarrassed. You notice that? they wish they could just not even have to read the newspaper about South Vietnam. And you can't blame them. It's just a trap that they let themselves get into. I think it was John Foster D. Dulles. Whom they try and blame it on because he's dead. But they're trapped. They can't get out of it. You notice I say they? They are trapped. They can't get out of it. If they pull more men in, they'll get deeper. If they pull the men out, it's a defeat. And they should have known in the first place. France had about 200,000 Frenchmen over there. And the most highly mechanized modern army sitting on this earth. And those little rice farmers ate them up, and their tanks and everything else. Yes, they did. And France was deeply entrenched, had been over there 100 or more years. Now, if she couldn't stay there and was entrenched, why, you are out of your mind if you think Sam can get in over there. No. But we're not supposed to stay there. If we say that, we're anti-American, or we're seditious, or we're subversive, or we're advocating something that's not intelligent. So, that's 2 minutes, sir. Now, they are turning around and getting in a worse situation in the Congo. They're getting into the Congo the same way they got into South Vietnam. They put DM, what's his name? DM over there. DM took all their money, all their war equipment and everything else, and got them trapped. Then they killed him. Yes, they killed him. Murdered him. Cold blood. He and his brother, Madame Lou's husband. Because they were embarrassed. They found out that they had made him strong, and then he was turning against him. So they killed him and put big men in his place. You know, the fat ones. And he wouldn't act right, and they got rid of him and put Khan in his place. And he started telling Taylor to get out. So they're trapped. Don't you know when your friends, that your puppets, when the puppets start talking back to the puppeteer is in bad shape.

The same thing is happening in the Congo. They're using Chombe like they used Diem. They put Chombe in power. Never let them tell you that it was an accident that Chombe got in power. A very highly placed African official told me that one of the most powerful men in the State Department jumped on an airplane and followed an African leader all the way, almost all the way home over a year ago, begging him to use his influence to get other African heads of state to accept Chombe as the prime minister in the Congo. This was out of Washington, D.C., where you and I send taxes. They put Chombe there, a murderer. They send millions of dollars a day to him, too, sir. He takes that millions of dollars to hire white mercenaries. Why? Because the Congolese soldiers won't fight for Chombe. The Congolese soldier has never won a victory for the Leopoldville government. The only victories won by Congolese soldiers are won by the freedom fighters who are fighting for the People's Republic of Congo, whose headquarters was Stanleyville. They win. They took spears and arrows and beat Central Congolese soldiers who had guns, showing you the difference that's in the heart. Those from the Oriental province knew what they were fighting for. They were fighting for themselves. They were fighting for their land so that they could fight better with a spear and an arrow than the soldiers from the central government could fight with the best equipment the West could supply them. Because they knew that they weren't really fighting for the Congolese government. They were fighting for Western interests. And they couldn't do it in all good conscience. So when their brothers from the Oriental province attacked them, they threw down their guns and ran. And this is how the freedom fighters became armed. They weren't being armed by Chinese. They were being armed by the soldiers from Chombe's forces who would throw down their guns and run. They took over two-thirds of the Congo, and it frightened the West to death. So they had to take Chombe and put Chombe there, because Chombe was the only African who was criminal enough to participate in the scheme that the Western powers had of sending in Western troops after the so-called legal head of government would ask for them. You notice how they did this. They knew that they would have to send troops over there to save the Congo for the Western interest. But they had to have a man to make it legal who would call them in. And they put Chombe there, because Chombe is a criminal. And when Chombe, and by the way, if it is legal, if the United States justifies its entry into the Congo with its military forces, simply because the head of state asked them, then Castro, who's the legal head of Cuba, was well within his rights to ask Russia to put missiles in Cuba. It's the same argument. If one is sovereign, both are sovereign. But they don't use law. They use law for their interests. They don't go by law, international, federal, local, nothing. They go by whatever is expedient to protect the interests that are at stake. And this is what they did with Chombe. And when Chombe couldn't get Africans to fight for him, so he got the killers from South Africa, imported them, hired killers. What is a mercenary? A mercenary isn't a patriot. He kills. He's bloodthirsty. He kills for pay. He'll kill anything. And a human is the same as a dog to him. And it was these mercenaries from South Africa and Southern Rhodesia, and some of them were from Israel, by the way. Yes, they were. Some were from Israel. Some were. I'm not saying that as anti-statement. Some were from Israel. I was in Africa when they shot down one of the pilots that were bombing the African villages, and he was an Israeli from Israel. And the, Golda Meir had to make a policy statement disassociating Israel from his actions. Don't tell me that it didn't happen. I was there. So when these white soldiers started into the war and they really began to brutally massacre the Congolese villagers, then the freedom fighters in the Oriental province became more vicious. But they never were involved in these so-called acts of brutality and massacre until the white from South Africa were employed by Chombe, and they came in mercilessly. And the attitude then of those in the eastern province, who are the freedom fighters, not rebels or rebels, they are freedom fighters.
That's the liberation movement. That's the People's Republic of the Congo. Their headquarters is Stanleyville. And they're a legal government, just as legal as the central government, because at least they are the people of the Congo, and the central government was placed there by outside interests. So when they saw that the Western interests were supplying Shombi with these highly mechanized weapons of warfare, that they were using anti-Castro Cuban pilots to drop bombs on defenseless African villages, destroying women and children as well as men, they had no alternative other than to take hostages and hold them there to keep those planes from dropping those bombs. This is the only reason the hostages were held. They held them to keep the white pilots from dropping bombs on defenseless African cities and villages. And had the West not been bombing them, they never would have taken the hostages in the first place. And they never committed any kind of murder of the hostages until the paratroopers were dropped on Stanleyville. And almost every one of the hostages had come back. They speak of atrocities, but they admit that the atrocities didn't begin until the paratroopers were dropped. And when you know that they are at war, and they considered themselves at war, then you know what happens in warfare. And what they did to a handful of hostages was no worse than what the United States did when she dropped a bomb on Hiroshima and on Nagasaki.

0: I just want to say one more paragraph on that, and then we'll get to it. So what is the United States faced with? It's impossible for Shombi to stay in power without the mercenaries, which means that no Africans will support Shombi. No African army will fight for Shombi. The only way Shombi can stay in power is by bringing in white mercenaries, which means eventually the white mercenaries from South Africa and other parts of Europe will be dissipated. Then the U.S., the same as in South Vietnam, will have to send in advisors, you know, 10,000, 20,000, 30,000 advisors. Why, shucks, if they can't handle the rice eaters in the rice farmers, and I don't say that as a derogatory statement, those brothers are great in Asia. If they can't handle those brothers that have been raised on rice in South Vietnam, why, you know she can't handle those brothers in the Congo. No.
1: A man announces his commitment to nonviolence and asks Malcolm X what he thinks of nonviolence as a tactic.
0: I have great respect and admiration for one who has the nerve to tie his own hands and then walk out and let a brute brutalize him. I have to respect him because he's doing something that I don't understand. What he's doing is beyond my power even to comprehend. It would be equivalent to putting handcuffs on me and putting me in the ring and telling me to fight Cassius Clay or Sonny Liston nonviolently. I don't think I could do it. And whoever could do it, I have to, you know, power to you. But all I'm saying, sir, is this. When you're in Mississippi, whenever you're dealing with an enemy, you have to be able to, there must be some dialogue. You have to be able to communicate. You can't, and the medium of communication usually is language. You must speak the language that the other person understands. If you're speaking to someone who is, who can speak only French, you can't speak German to him, or Italian, or Swahili. You have to speak to him in the language he understands. When you're in Mississippi, speaking the language of morality, or the language of nonviolence, you're not communicating. You're talking a language that they don't understand. All I suggest is, and I don't suggest it as condemnation of Kopo or SNCC. I know too many of them. They're brave students, men, and all of that. All I'm saying is, since your approach, as you say, is tactical, a tactical approach is designed to get certain results. It's designed to keep you alive. It's designed to bring about victory. Why, we just can't say that victory has been brought about. We can't say that it is preserving life. I'm inclined to believe that you take the same people who are so dedicated and don't tie their hands. Tell them to be peaceful. Tell them obey the law. Tell them to be disciplined and all of that. But at the same time, tell them, while you are obeying the law and trying to help teach the people of Mississippi who are black how to register so that they too can obey the law, anyone who steps up then and begins to try and keep you from this registration, they're breaking the law. They are lawbreakers. They're criminals. Why, then you have, what kind of language are you going to use? Love? You got the wrong language. They don't love themselves. They don't love each other. There's no love between them. So I'm not criticizing you or condemning you, but I am questioning your tactics. I'm questioning your tactics.
1: In his excitement to Malcolm X's response, he then asks quickly how Malcolm X regards the deaths of the three civil rights workers in Mississippi, remarking that they were nonviolent.
0: Yes, if Swerner could come back here and talk to you, or what's the black one's name? Let me tell you something. I was over in Africa, and I read what they did to Jenkins. They said that they beat that black one to death. They shot the other two. But They said they beat every bone was broken. Now, you know what? I think people who tell our people to be nonviolent are almost agents of the Ku Klux Klan.

0: I don't think 1965 will see a very non-violent year. Your year was 64. I'm going down to Mississippi myself. I've been invited to go on down. And Alabama, some of those other places. And, you know, I just don't see nonviolence. You can go with me.
1: Could we have some water, please?
0: Yeah, he's all right.
1: Could we have some water, please?
0: I don't blame him. He's excited. I would be excited if... Now, look. Hey, look here, bro. Hey, look. If you're going to be nonviolent in Mississippi, you should be nonviolent here. I tell you why. It would be more tactical to be nonviolent with me than it would be... to be nonviolent with the Klan.
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1: They didn't send us a letter, they didn't send us like a polite request, they sent us a subpoena demanding our internal communications, our financial records, and a lot more. Which is just wild.
0: Congress subpoenas the nonprofit newsroom Breakthrough News. The Department of Justice investigates Code Pink, among other groups. We'll speak with Code Pink's Medea Benjamin and BTN host Rania Khalik. Then, at the request of Secretary of State Marco Rubio, ICE deports Colombian activist Beto Corral. The reason? His criticisms of the far-right Trump-endorsed Colombian president-elect.
2: There is no rule in international law that prohibits an asylum seeker from expressing opinions or speaking about the politics of their country. That prohibition simply does not exist.
0: Beto Corral will join us from Bogota and finally to Berlin, where a man drove a van into a pride celebration over the weekend, killing one person and injuring 29. We'll speak with Berlin's queer commissioner, Alfonso Pantasana. All that and more coming up. Welcome to Democracy Now!, democracynow.org, The War and Peace Report. I'm Amy Goodman. France and Spain are bracing for another heat wave as thousands of firefighters and troops continue to battle unprecedented fires that have forced over 360,000 people to evacuate their homes. In a town in eastern Spain, residents describe devastating scenes from this weekend.
3: It was like in the movies where hell cracked the ground open and you see the red hell. That's how it was here. On Saturday night, this hill was horrific. In this area with houses, there were flames 15 to 20 meters tall. It was an atrocity. I can't describe the helplessness that a person feels to see their home, their neighbor's homes, their town, their neighborhood burning.
0: Spanish Prime Minister Pedro Sanchez linked the fires to the escalating climate emergency.
2: What we are living is not a succession of isolated events. As has been said before, it is the most painful expression of a climate emergency that is making sixth-generation wildfires more voracious, heat waves more frequent, and as a result, our territory more vulnerable. This is no longer an exception. It is the new reality. Summers are becoming increasingly difficult, destructive, and therefore deadly.
0: Here in the United States, major fires in Oregon have burned more than 1 million acres of land and forced the closure of Interstate 84 for some 70 miles. According to the Oregon Department of Forestry, there are dozens of active large fires burning across the state. Meanwhile, in Minnesota, fires have burned about 68,000 acres in Superior National Forest and nearby areas. The Washington Post reports the Biden administration had approved $10 million to thin out Superior National Forest to help prevent fires. But last year, the Trump administration's DOGE program paused or canceled nearly all the Forest Service's grant projects and funds. A former U.S. Forest Service district ranger said, quote, "Had that work been implemented, it would have been effective in stopping or slowing down these fires." President Trump is hosting Israeli Prime Minister Benjamin Netanyahu at the White House today for the first time since the U.S. and Israel launched their war against Iran 5 months ago. The meeting comes as Trump weighs his next steps in Iran. On Friday, Trump paused strikes after 2 weeks of attacks. On Monday, he told Axios, quote, "We are in very deep talks with Iran. If they don't work out, we'll go back to very strong military action," he said. In June, Trump and Netanyahu reportedly had a tense phone call, with Trump repeatedly calling the Israeli prime minister, quote, "effing crazy." Netanyahu will also attend today's funeral for Republican Senator Lindsey Graham, who died on July 11th. Over the weekend, the Wall Street Journal published an excerpt from an unreleased documentary showing Senator Graham cheering on the U.S. strikes on Iran.
4: Look what we've done here.
5: I know.
4: I almost cried.
5: Yeah.
4: I mean, like, how long have we been pushing this?
5: Well, I mean, you've been pushing this for years, right?
4: Right. It's here. I talked to Trump this morning.
5: It's literally.
4: Oh, he's Jack. Yeah. It's the best thing I've ever done. He loves blowing stuff up. So, you know, there are a lot of people inside that didn't want to do it. So I've had my challenges.
0: Ukrainian President Volodymyr Zelensky will also meet with President Trump and then attend Graham's funeral. Zelensky's visit comes days after a Russian ballistic missile struck a large military technology and drone exhibition near Kyiv that had been organized to show off Ukraine's drone technology. The attack killed at least 10 people and injured close to 100. Meanwhile, Ukraine has attacked a major Russian fuel storage depot located more than 800 miles from the Ukrainian border. The Ugandan government has started distributing emergency food relief after 19 people reportedly died in the east of the country due to prolonged drought. The Famine Early Warning Systems Network, a global mapping network on food security, reported conditions of drought in the Karamoja region of Uganda. Crops have failed due to inadequate rain, leaving 1.5 million people in the area to face food shortages and malnutrition. This comes as the World Food Program has been forced to drastically scale back aid to Uganda after significant funding cuts, most recently from USAID. The Trump administration filed an emergency application to the Supreme Court to allow an executive order that would restrict voting by mail. This comes after a federal appeals court blocked key parts of the executive order over the weekend. The Supreme Court has until August 3rd to respond. Under Trump's executive order, the Department of Homeland Security would create state-by-state lists of eligible voters who are citizens. The U.S. Postal Service would then use the list provided by states to assess if voters should be allowed to vote by mail. In Michigan, Democratic Senate candidates Dr. Abdul El-Sayed and Congressmember Haley Stevens sparred on Monday in the final debate before next Tuesday's primary. It's one of the most closely watched Senate races in the country. The debate moderator, Roop Raj, questioned Stevens about receiving funding from AIPAC, the American-Israel Public Affairs Committee.
6: Congresswoman, specifically about AIPAC money, more than $46 million has been spent on AIPAC spending to back your campaign. A lot of people wonder if that is something where they're, you know, you're going to do their bidding when you, should you win this seat. Is that something people should be concerned about? And if not, why not?
7: Absolutely not, Roop. Look, I have been very clear, consistent, and transparent, and I have continued to be. I want to see long-term peace. I want to see a two-state solution. I am deeply proud to represent one of the largest Jewish populations in a congressional district in the country.
0: During the debate, Dr. El-Sayed repeatedly criticized Congressmember Stevens for taking AIPAC money.
6: So I just want to say the difference between us is $46 million of AIPAC spending. They've set a record in this race to help elect my opponent because they know that she'll be a reliable vote, just like she took last week to send your tax dollars to a foreign government that is aiding, arming, and abetting the very people who want to foreclose on the possibility of Palestinian self-determination.
0: ICE is reportedly stepping up plans to arrest and deport Haitian migrants, as hundreds of thousands of Haitians are set to lose their status under TPS, the Temporary Protected Status Program. The Supreme Court last month sided with the Trump administration to end TPS for Haitians and Syrians. According to an internal government document, the plans to round up and deport Haitian immigrants could start this week. Gerline Joseph, executive director of the Haitian Bridge Alliance, said, quote, "Once again, our community members find themselves in a state of extreme trauma, fear, and terror. One of them told me it feels like a tsunami or an earthquake with nonstop aftershock, she said. The Trump administration's issued new regulations that could result in hundreds of thousands of asylum seekers being sent directly to deportation proceedings instead of giving them a chance to be interviewed first by an asylum officer. The rule could impact 440,000 cases. Doris Meisner, the director of the U.S. Immigration Policy Program at the Migration Policy Institute, said, quote, the ultimate impact of making this change certainly seems to be to try to deny as many cases as possible without regard to the fairness of the determination, unquote. This comes as the Trump administration has fired more than 100 immigration judges and replace them with military lawyers and former prosecutors for the Department of Homeland Security. The Justice Department dropped its case against SEIU union leader David Huerta. Last year, he was charged with obstructing an officer after being arrested while protesting ICE raids in Los Angeles. Video from the event showed a masked officer shoving Huerta to the ground during the demonstration. In a statement, Huerta said the Trump DOJ, quote, is finally admitting what we knew from day one and what was obvious to anyone who saw the videos. The charge against me was baseless, meant to intimidate anyone who dares to speak out, organize, or demand justice, Union President Huerta said. In Brazil, the eldest son of jailed former President Jair Bolsonaro has formally launched a campaign to challenge President Luiz Inácio Lula da Silva in Brazil's next election. Flavio Bolsonaro is a right-wing senator who's already received the backing of Argentine President Javier Milei and Israeli Prime Minister Benjamin Netanyahu. Jair Bolsonaro is serving a 27-year prison sentence for leading a coup attempt against his 2022 election defeat to Lula. In other news from Latin America, former Honduran President Juan Orlando Hernandez has returned to Honduras 8 months after receiving a pardon from President Trump. In 2024, Hernandez was sentenced to a 45-year prison term in the United States for taking part in what prosecutors described as, quote, one of the largest and most violent drug trafficking conspiracies in the world, unquote. Hernandez still faces corruption charges in Honduras, but an arrest warrant against him was recently canceled. His brother, Tony Hernandez, remains in prison in the United States. The Washington Post is reporting the Trump administration's campaign of blowing up boats in the Caribbean and Pacific has not reduced the amount of cocaine entering the United States. A previously unreported assessment by the Drug Enforcement Administration concludes the attacks have failed to affect the supply or price of cocaine in the United States. The U.S. boat strikes have killed at least 221 people since September. No evidence has been made public linking the boats to drug traffickers. Last week, Democratic Congressmember Chuy Garcia called for an independent investigation into the strikes, as well as the recent murder of the Ecuadorian prosecutor Alexandra Bravo, who was fatally shot along with her sister by a hitman on a motorcycle last month in the city of Manta. Dropsite News reports that at the time of her killing, she was investigating U.S. strikes on three Ecuadorian boats in which 36 passengers survived. Bravo was investigating claims by the survivors that they'd been abducted, then tortured by American gunmen in U.S. military uniforms aboard a U.S.-flagged patrol ship. In Chile, police say they've captured a man sentenced back in 2023 for the kidnapping and murder of folk singer and activist Victor Jara under the dictatorship of Augusto Pinochet. Nelson Haas was one of a group of military officers who was charged with Jara's murder. He fled from authorities after his sentence was announced and was captured over the weekend. Jada was a pacifist who supported the socialist President Salvador Allende and was tortured and shot 44 times 5 days after the coup brought Pinochet to power in 1973. Salvador Allende died in the palace on September 11, 1973. To see more of our coverage about Victor Jara, go to democracynow.org. Kentucky's Republican Senator Mitch McConnell's office released a new photo of him since he first entered the hospital last month after a fall at his home. McConnell has missed 38 roll call votes in the Senate and has not done any media interviews since he was hospitalized. New York Democratic Congressmember Alexandria Ocasio-Cortez called on Senator McConnell to speak to the public or resign.
8: He can't give us an update. He should resign. Absolutely.
9: In addition to the one that he already, the one he sent out about a week and a half ago.
8: I think it's been very clear to people across Kentucky that his update was not sufficient.
0: And a powerful 6.8 magnitude earthquake has hit southwest Japan, damaging buildings and highways. Many people are reportedly trapped inside a shopping center in the town of Kashima. And those are some of the headlines. This is Democracy Now!, democracynow.org, The War and Peace Report. I'm Amy Goodman. As the Trump administration threatens to intensify its global campaign to crush radical left terrorism, quote unquote, we look at a new 100-page report issued by the State Department last week accusing the Cuban government of waging a sustained campaign of subversion against the United States, unquote. The report claims Cuba's backed a number of groups in the United States, including the National Lawyers Guild, Code Pink, Pastors for Peace, and the National Network on Cuba. In March, Code Pink and other organizations led a land, sea, and air humanitarian solidarity mission to Cuba called the Nuestra America Convoy, Our America Convoy. Afterwards, the Treasury Department launched an investigation into Code Pink. Meanwhile, the Republican-led House Ways and Means Committee subpoenaed three left-leaning nonprofit organizations, including Breakthrough News, demanding the independent online news outlet hand over internal communications and financial records. The subpoena also targeted the New York-based political education group People's Forum and Tricontinental Institute for Social Research. Breakthrough News says it's being targeted over its coverage of U.S. mass deportations, ICE abuses, Cuba, Palestine solidarity, and U.S. foreign policy. Breakthrough News has launched a fundraiser to pay for legal expenses. In a statement, the outlet said, quote, "For years, Republican lawmakers have painted a target on our backs, falsely claiming our political views and reporting are part of some foreign plot," unquote. For more, we're joined by two guests. In Washington, D.C., Medea Benjamin is co-founder of Code Pink. She returned to Cuba in April and is the author of several books on Cuba, including No Free Lunch, Food and Revolution in Cuba Today. And in Beirut, Lebanon, we're joined by Rania Khalik, journalist at Breakthrough News, where she hosts programs Dispatches and BT Live. Her recent Substack post is headlined, "Congress just subpoenaed our newsroom for doing journalism." Medea Benjamin, let's begin with you. You read the entire State Department report on Cuba. If you can start off by laying out what's in it, but also begin for context for a global audience by talking about the congressional hearings that Code Pink has interrupted, the anti-war group, to get a sense of the politics of Code Pink and why it might be targeted.
10: Well, just in this last month, we've had an opportunity to speak out at some of the very important congressional hearings when Secretary of War Pete Hegseth was making his case for the U.S. to pay billions of dollars for this unprovoked, reckless war in Iran. Marco Rubio, when he talked about the State Department's policies that have wreaked such havoc around the world, and forget that he's supposed to be a diplomat. One of the recent ones was Mike Walsh, the U.S. representative to the United Nations, who declared at the United Nations that there was no U.S. blockade on Cuba, and was there telling the members of Congress how well the U.S. war in Iran was going. So these are some of the recent hearings. And yes, it gives a sense of our politics, which is we're a peace organization. We don't want to see the U.S. waging war around the world. We don't want to see the U.S. supporting Israel. We want to live in cooperation. We want our diplomats to be diplomats.
0: So talk about the report and also what has happened to Code Pink. Has Code Pink been subpoenaed? Have you personally been subpoenaed?
10: I personally have not. Code Pink is being investigated by the Treasury Department as a result of this March trip that you mentioned, the Nuestra America convoy, where we took humanitarian aid for the children's hospitals to try to help Cuba with the rising infant mortality rates as a result of this brutal blockade. And they are asking us for all kinds of ridiculous information about everything we brought to Cuba, who we gave it to, the receipts. And this is, of course, in the context of the attacks on U.S. organizations and the U.S. State Department report that you mentioned, Amy, that is just incredible piece of garbage, 100 pages trying to link U.S. movements, whether in the 60s and 70s or today, movements for Black Lives Matter against ICE, the movements in student universities, linking all of these to Cuba, connecting it to Cuba, the connections to Russia, to China, to Iran, to paint this picture of a tiny island nation that is trying to overthrow the United States. In fact, it says it wants to conquer the U.S. It wants to erase the U.S. from the earth. Absolutely absurd. And, of course, every accusation is a confession because it's the United States that has tried to overthrow the Cuban government from 1960, as we saw in the 1960 memo that says U.S. should use hunger and desperation to overthrow the Cuban government. It accuses Cuba of trying to interfere all over Latin America when this has been the modus operandi of the United States to try to shape Latin America in its own interests. And it talks about Cuban interference in U.S. internal affairs. We say, let's look at Israel that has had more of an impact on U.S. policy than Cuba could ever dream of.
0: And if you can talk about the condition of Cuba today, I mean, is Marco Rubio, who himself is Cuban-American, talks about, as you said, Cuba trying to overthrow the United States. I think the United States, the Trump administration, has been very clear about trying to overthrow Cuba. Right now, blackout after blackout, its economy asunder, the sanctions against Cuba strangling it. If you can talk about the conditions on the ground for this report to be coming out now.
10: It is just criminal what the United States is doing to Cuba. It's had these sanctions for a long time, but they have increased to a new degree that we have never seen before, with an oil block.

0: infant mortality rates and life expectancy that rivaled the United States, and also a country that spread its message of trying to save lives all around the world with these medical missions that have saved millions of lives in some of the poorest countries in the world, that have organized and built hospitals around the world, that have trained medical doctors. In fact, in the midst of this crisis, they just graduated 1,600 doctors from 71 countries, including Palestine, in Cuba. So the fact that Cuba hasn't been able to survive is quite remarkable, but the situation is catastrophic.
1: Earlier this month, the State Department hosted an international summit where White House advisor Stephen Miller described the left as enemies of civilization. This is part of Stephen Miller's speech.
2: Here in the United States, we have taken the necessary and essential action of formally recognizing left-wing violence as a form of political terrorism that is a direct threat to our national security and the survival of our Republican form of government. President Trump issued a directive. In our parlance, it's called a National Security Presidential Memorandum, or NSPM, NSPM 7 to be exact, that directs for the first time in American history all of our law enforcement and intelligence agencies to work together to disrupt, identify, defund, debank, arrest, and prosecute these political terrorists that are operating in our country. It's very important to understand that left-wing political terrorism seeks as its ultimate end the overthrow of our system and form of government.
1: Finally, Medea Benjamin, that's Stephen Miller. If you can respond to what he's saying.
0: Well, what I think is that we are seeing the results of his twisted mind in the attacks on so many of our organizations in the U.S., and it's a time for us to come together. We encourage people to go to the Code Pink website. There's a note now that you can sign to send a message to Marco Rubio about what do you think of his garbage Cuba report and attacks on U.S. groups. We can't be intimidated. This is really a moment in history that is so dangerous for us in the United States and for the world. Let's come together and fight harder.
1: So last week, the Republican-led House Ways and Means Committee subpoenaed three left-leaning nonprofit organizations, including Breakthrough News, demanding the independent online news outlet hand over internal communications. We're joined now by Rania Khalik, a Beirut-based journalist at Breakthrough News, where she hosts programs Dispatches and BT Live. Your Substack post is headlined, Congress Just Subpoenaed Our Newsroom for Doing Journalism. And this came out soon after that speech of Stephen Miller and their so-called terrorism summit. If you can respond about what's happening to Breakthrough News and how you're responding to your to the subpoena.
3: Yeah, thanks so much, Amy, and you're absolutely right. I mean, this subpoena came on the heels of that anti-communist summit where Stephen Miller spoke from that clip you just showed. And on the heels of that Cuba report that basically identified opposition to the blockade in Cuba, as well as all kinds of other criticisms of U.S. foreign policy, as being part of some foreign plot. And this subpoena we received is part of a longstanding attack against us. We've been under attack from Trump's right-wing allies in Congress for years now. However, we started receiving letters from the Ways and Means Committee earlier this year, basically pointing to our viewpoints as a problem and justification for why they wanted us to turn over First Amendment protected materials. In fact, in these letters they've been sending us, they specifically mention our coverage of Israel's genocide in Gaza and of the ICE kidnappings and killings across the country that have sparked massive uprisings. And they also accuse us of anti-American rhetoric, which is just, you know, summoning the ghosts of the House Un-American Activities Committee during the McCarthyism era. So this is a flagrant attack on our First Amendment rights as an independent media outlet, and everybody should be alarmed. Everybody who cares about a free press and cares about free speech should be alarmed about an attack like this. I mean, the Ways and Means Committee is supposed to be reviewing tax policy, and they're coming after a tiny

0: nonprofit, if they really wanted to review tax policy, they could go after the massive nonprofits across the country. And they're explicitly saying it's because of our viewpoints.
1: So you mentioned Joe McCarthy, and especially for the youngest generation who's listening right now, they might not know who you're talking about. I want to turn to Senator Joe McCarthy, speaking in 1952 during the Red Scare.
2: One communist on the faculty of one university is one communist too many. Even if there are only one communist in the State Department, that would still be one communist too many.
1: So that was Wisconsin Senator Joe McCarthy. If you, Rania, can talk about how this is affecting Breakthrough News, having to deal with news and U.S. foreign policy, of course, around the world, and at the same time, how you answer this subpoena.
0: Well, we have legal counsel. Our lawyers have been responding to the letters, and they are aggressively challenging these violations of our constitutional rights. And under no circumstances will Breakthrough News be compromising or surrendering our First Amendment rights or the freedom of the press. So we will absolutely be fighting this through our lawyers. As for the McCarthyism here, you know, Amy, I think it's interesting because there's an important lesson I think we should take from the McCarthyist era, and that is, you know, during that time, they got the public on board. That's the reason it worked. It wasn't the committees. It was because they got the public on board. What's interesting about what's happening right now is they're attempting to criminalize dissent and an independent press because they're losing the argument. You know, we at Breakthrough News, our viewpoints are not fringe, right? It's opposition to the genocide in Gaza. It's, you know, desiring, you know, free healthcare across the U.S. It's opposition to these ICE kidnappings and killings. These are actually in keeping with the majority of Americans across the country. And so this administration is deeply unpopular. Its agenda is unpopular. Meanwhile, we see progressive politics are ascendant. Socialist candidates are winning primaries. The movement, you know, against the genocide in Gaza is growing. So this foreign plot smear is all they have left because they can't win on their merits. And that's what people need to understand this as. So we at Breakthrough News, we're going to continue to do our reporting. People can go to our website, breakthroughnews.org, sign the petition to drop this this attack on the First Amendment. And if you can, donate to our legal expenses, because at the end of the day, we're a tiny outlet. We have a microscopic budget compared to the, you know, massive corporate media outlets that run the airwaves. Every dollar that we spend on, you know, these legal fees is a dollar we can't spend on reporting. And I think they're just trying to drain us of our resources to silence us, but we're not going to be silent.
1: It's very interesting. We're speaking now in the way of the Department of Justice dropping the subpoenas against the New York Times, their reporters and one of the reporters' mother, their spouses, as their lawyers took on the Department of Justice. And finally, as we talk about McCarthy, let's not forget that Joseph McCarthy hired Roy Cohen as chief counsel for HUAC, the House Un-American Activities Committee, the Senate Permanent Subcommittee on Investigations, in January of 1953. And President Trump learned at the knee of Roy Cohen in New York. Your final comments, Rania Khalik.
0: Well, you know, I just want to say these allegations of, you know, being influenced by foreign governments or a foreign plot. You know, Amy, I'm an agent of reality and an agent of the truth because I'm a journalist. I'm not an agent of some foreign power. And I'm speaking to you from Beirut, Lebanon, where I watch my U.S. tax dollars fund the Israeli bombs that get dropped on my family. That's what moves me to do the kind of journalism that I'm doing. That's what moves me to oppose the genocide in Gaza and oppose the blockade on Cuba. Again, in keeping with the majority of American sentiment. So I'm going to keep doing the journalism that I'm doing. Breakthrough News is going to keep reporting. And we all have to unite and push back, because this isn't just about Breakthrough News. It's about an independent press. It's about free speech. It's about the First Amendment. It starts with Breakthrough News, but if we let them win, next they come after Democracy Now! And only gets bigger from there.
1: Medea Benjamin and Rania Khalik, I want to thank you both. Rania Khalik is the journalist at Breakthrough News based in Beirut, Lebanon, and Medea Benjamin, co-founder of Code Pink, joining us from Washington, D.C. Coming up, at the request of Secretary of State Marco Rubio, ICE deported a Colombian activist. The reason? his criticisms of the far-right Trump-endorsed Colombian president-elect. We'll go to Bogota. Stay with us.

0: scandal.
1: If I was president, by Las Cafeteras in our Democracy Now! Studios. This is Democracy Now!, democracynow.org, the War and Peace Report. I'm Amy Goodman. As we talk about a case that is quite remarkable, we're joined right now in Bogota, Colombia, by Beto Corral. He was living in Phoenix, Arizona, when federal immigration agents arrested him at his home in June after he filed criminal charges against the Colombian, now far-right president-elect, Abelardo de la Espriella. In a memo obtained by the New York Times back in June, U.S. Secretary of State Marco Rubio wrote, quote, "Allow Corral Garrido to remain in the United States undermines U.S. foreign policy interests in Colombia's democratic processes and signals that foreign nationals may use U.S. platforms to conduct politically motivated disinformation campaigns and litigation targeting foreign democratic actors without consequence," unquote. Beto Corral is a supporter of the current Colombian president, Gustavo Petro. In his memo, U.S. Secretary of State Marco Rubio claimed, quote, "Corral Garrido has used his presence in the United States to conduct political activity in support of the Petro government," unquote, and accused Corral of attacking De La Espriella and undermining Colombia's democratic process. Since Trump's return to office, Rubio has used his powers as Secretary of State to target individual immigrants for prosecution and deportation, including student protesters, such as the Palestinian advocate Mahmoud Khalil. But according to the New York Times, this memo appeared to be the first to recommend the deportation of an activist in relation to a presidential election in a foreign country, in this case, Colombia. Beto Corral reportedly arrived in the U.S. in 2015 on a tourist visa and had a pending asylum application. He was deported to Colombia on July 16th after about a month in ICE custody. We go now to Bogota, Colombia, to speak with Beto Corral himself. We're also joined in Boston by his attorney, Elizabeth Shaw, who is a partner at Humanitas Legal Group. Beto, let's begin with you. Can you talk about the day of your arrest and what happened to you in ICE detention?
2: Hi, good morning. Thank you for joining me. I was detained on June 16th by ICE agents, HSE agents, while detained me. I was grocery shopping with my son, and when I arrived home, they raised their weapons. But as soon as they saw that I was with my young son and my dog, they lowered them, the guns. They then allowed me to go into the apartment to put away the groceries, leave my son and my dog there because, you know, the weather in Phoenix in June. And I tried to call my son's mother. So she called me, pick him up, my son and my dog. They never presented me with a warrant or any other legal document. They simply handcuffed me once I got into the vehicle, put me in the shackles. What was most surprised was that after we started driving, one of the HSEC agents asked me, what you did it. And I'm very surprised because that guys, detained me and they don't have reason, don't know the reason. It's very, I am very surprised, and
1: Beto,
2: this situation is very hilarious.
1: I want to explain to our viewers and listeners around the world, when you say HSI agents, that's Homeland Security Investigations. So they take you, and you end up in ICE detention, which jail, for a month, and explain what happened to you there.
2: Yes. After that, I was taken to detention facility in Florence, in Arizona, where I was beaten and within, sorry, the days, the ICE agents in Florence don't give me water, don't give me a food. They struck me my legs and put me the shackles on my hands and my feet and my hips. I was held there for about 4 hours. Then around 3 p.m. they kick my legs and show me out to detention facility, put me into a van and drove me through northern Arizona, crossing the border into New Mexico. However, when then headed south, which seemed very strange, looking out the window, I noticed that we were approximate to El Paso, maybe 10 p.m. Soon after, I realized we were arriving at the detention facility in El Paso. In El Paso, I was don't give me any food or water. I remained there for day, 1 day and a half. After that, I was transported by plane to Omaha, Nebraska, then to Minneapolis, then to Alexandria, Louisiana. From there, I was taken by bus to Mississippi. And after 5 days in Mississippi, I was transferred to Jena in Louisiana. Throughout this entry time, I was always kept in solitary confinement. During the transfer, I was never given any food. Only after we arrived to each detention facility, I was not given water either. And the treatment I received was inhuman, and I was always single out and the 101st.
1: I want to bring your lawyer into this conversation, Elizabeth Shaw, one of the lawyers representing our guest from Colombia, because he was deported there, Franklin Humberto Corral Garrido, better known as Beto Corral. Elizabeth Shaw, explain exactly, after being here for over a decade, why Beto was picked up and the clarity of this memo that the New York Times got a hold of, written by Marco Rubio, the Secretary of State, specifically talking about his support for candidates in his own country of Colombia.
0: Right. I think we only really need to look at the timeline of events that took place here. The weekend before Beto was arrested in Arizona, he was actually in Miami, Florida, with other Colombian expats, and they were demonstrating and speaking out about their political opinion in regards to the upcoming election that was happening the following weekend. And when he arrived back home, there was the memo issued by Marco Rubio that morning, and by that afternoon, he was detained by HSI agents. And on the same day, the incoming president, De La Esparia, had made tweets that honestly looked like they did allude to Beto's arrest. And so it's very clear that he was exercising his First Amendment speech in Miami, returned home, and then was arrested for that speech.
1: This is a part of a clip you posted on Instagram outside a luxury apartment building in Miami, Bristol Tower, where far-right Colombian president-elect Abelardo de la Esparria at one point owned property. He's a lawyer and a businessman who's faced scrutiny over the source of his fortune and his alleged links to Colombian clients, including Alex Saab, an ultra-wealthy fixer for former Venezuelan president Nicolas Maduro, who's currently in federal custody in a Brooklyn jail awaiting trial. Let's go to that clip of Beto Corral.
3: Este apartamento fue adquirido con plata.
4: This apartment was purchased with money belonging to Venezuela's poor, which is why I'm here in Miami, a city teeming with such stories, fortunes, luxury apartments, and properties acquired by individuals directly or indirectly linked to the Venezuelan regime. And yet, from here, they spend their time criticizing.
1: So clearly, Corral is speaking as an activist. If you can, Elizabeth Shaw, respond to Marco Rubio saying, quote, Corral Garrido has used his presence in the United States to conduct political activity in support of the Petro government, Petro, democratically elected president in Colombia.
0: What he is condemning is everyone's right here in the United States to have and hold their own political opinion. And the problem that Marco Rubio and the Trump administration has is that that stated opinion, which is widely followed on Beto's various accounts across social media, is that that is against what they are in support of.
1: And so where does his case stand now? Already deported to Colombia.
0: And I would like to clarify that point. Beto was not deported. His legal team had negotiated a deal for him to accept voluntary departure, meaning that he is not deported from the United States. He left on his own accord and without expense to the United States government. And so at this point, he has withdrawn his asylum application in accordance with the grant of voluntary departure, and is now in Colombia making his plans for his next steps for safety.
1: And if you can tell us, Beto, as we wrap up now, what are you afraid of at this point as the Trump-backed president-elect is about to become president in the next weeks of Colombia?
2: Yes, I have fear for my family. My family is the most important to me. Do you hear my lawyer? The reasons why I was detained, I already know everyone. The memorando issued by Marco Rubio contains defamatory, ridiculous, and non-essential allegation. It reflects a cynical form of fascism. They are essentially saying that I was detained simple because I express a different opinion. I was also targeted because I supported a different candidate than the one vacated by the United States government. I repeat, it's unavailable. I never spoke about United States. If you ask me when the election in the United States are held, I honestly would, I don't know, because it's not something that concerns me. It's not my business. I can vote in United States. So I don't believe it's my place to express opinions about your country. It's what it is. I only speak about politics of my country of origin. There is not international law that requires an asylum applicant to remain silent about the political affairs of their own country. On the contrary, the United States Supreme Court has held that all people living in the United States are protected by the First Amendment.
1: We're going to have to leave it there, but I thank you so much for being with us. We'll continue to follow your case. Beto Corral is a Colombian activist, political analyst, digital content creator, back in Colombia after being arrested and detained by ICE. And Elizabeth Shaw, an attorney with Humanitas Legal Group, speaking to us from Boston. Next up, we go to Berlin, Germany, where a man drove a van into a pride celebration, killing one, injuring 29. We'll speak to Berlin's queer commissioner. Stay with us.

0: A New Horizon by Baptiste and Ornella Thierry. This is Democracy Now!, democracynow.org. I'm Amy Goodman. We end today's show in Germany, where a man drove a minivan into a crowd of people near Berlin's Pride celebration Saturday, killing one, injuring 29. Authorities later shot and killed the man during an operation Sunday. The alleged suspect was identified as Abdul Balut, a 21-year-old German citizen. According to authorities, he tried to join the Islamic State and was released from prison in May, despite being jailed for preparing an attack. This is Berlin's mayor, Kai Wegner.
1: I can only say that Berlin, as a city of freedom and diversity, will continue to stand strong and make its position clear. We will not allow anyone to take away our way of life or the way we live together.
0: On Sunday, thousands of people gathered around Brandenburg Gate in Berlin for a community vigil.
2: We are here today to commemorate the horrific attack and to honor those who were injured. And most importantly, we are, of course, with those who have lost loved ones and who witnessed this horrific act. But we are also with all those who are simply utterly shocked by the news. I'm from the Lambda Youth Network. We carry out youth work across the country, and our funding for next year has just been completely cut. That means we'll have to close our doors at the end of the year.
0: For more, we're joined by Alfonso Pontesano, the queer commissioner of the Berlin state government. Thank you so much for being with us, Alfonso. If you can, first of all, our condolences. Talk about what happened. You were there in the rally outside the Brandenburg Gate where there were thousands. Talk about what happened Saturday.
3: Well, we had an amazing day, people celebrating on their streets, their diversity, people celebrating their freedom, but also reminding everyone that we are still under attack from so many directions. Politics is changing, so next to the fact that we're celebrating, we're also protesting and demanding to be treated equally. At the evening, almost at the end of the celebrations, after a beautiful concert, suddenly the stage program stopped. And we got evacuated. And then later on, we found out that an attack had taken place. So I remained onto the streets of Berlin until deep into the night to be there and to show support as the queer commissioner of the city. But I could feel already the grief of my community and the feeling of feeling scared and insecure was all over the air of Berlin.
0: So you are a government official. You had called for proper security at the Pride celebration. Talk about the man who's been identified as Abdul Balut. According to authorities, Balut tried to join the Islamic State, was released from prison in May despite being jailed for preparing an attack, for attempting to prepare an attack. Explain the preparations for this event, and do you feel let down by the government?
3: Well, the police in Berlin is doing, as I always say, an incredible job in trying to secure every big event in this city. The capital of Berlin sees around 9 to 10 demonstrations a day, being the capital of Germany. And especially by safeguarding the queer community, they're trying their very best. But at the end, there is no such thing as a 100% security. I have no idea yet what the investigations will bring to light and how a man could possibly enter the Tiergarten Park late at night with a van. I have no idea how that could happen. So the investigations will have to show it. But as far as I can say, police is really doing everything possible to safeguard every demonstration, and especially those that are affected and are including the LGBTI community in Berlin. Regarding the man, we have heard the news. We all know whatever the news outlets around the world already are talking about, a young man born here in Germany and being radicalized by IS. And we have to see now what the further investigations bring along.
0: And can you talk about the fears that the far right will use this attack to continue fueling anti-Islam and anti-immigrant rhetoric while also condemning the violence against the LGBTQ community that you've been doing?
3: Well, it's a little bit like when an animal dies and birds come to rip apart the body and eat it. That's what's happening at the moment. Everyone is now focusing again on the racist and also Islamophobic comments. Yes, we do have a huge problem worldwide with radical Islamistic groups, such as IS and others. We have a huge problem with religions in general who do not accept queer life at all. Some more, some less. But the idea of religions is not to include LGBTI people into their own ideology and beliefs. At the same time, we have to look at how political parties and how governments are now destroying everything that we as a queer community for decades and decades have fought for in order to be treated equally. The far right here in Germany is, of course, waiting for an attack like this one to use it in order to highlight that the foreigners are the problem. But by doing so, they completely forget and avoid to look at how much queerphobia there is in this country in all various levels of structures, in schools, at the workplace, in churches, on the streets, in sports, and in so many other places. Yes, they might not come out onto the streets with a van and kill us in a big, huge group like possibly this attack could have done. And by saying so, I want to express my condolences to the family of the deceased woman, the deceased mother, and all of the injured people. But at the same time, we do have a huge problem of homophobia and queerphobia here in this country, fueled by rhetorics by democratic parties like the CDU and others. And we have to look at it. What does that cause when a chancellor says that, for example, the Berlin Reichstag is not a circus tent when mentioning that he doesn't want to have the rainbow flag flying over his roof during Pride Parade. And many other comments, derogatory comments that the Chancellor himself has made in the past. This fuels the rhetoric, this fuels the hate, this fuels the insecurity within the LGBTI community. And we are under attack. And we have to mention that in order to highlight that people need to stop and think, what the hell are we doing at the moment? In which world are we trying to let children grow who are LGBTI?
0: We're going to have to leave it there. Alfonso Pantisano, Queer Commissioner of Berlin, speaking to us from Germany. That does it for our show. I'm Amy Goodman. Thanks for joining us.
4: Let's see. Herb Edwards. Herb Edwards lived in West Seattle. Little apartment, neat as a pin. Herb was a logger, a working logger, and he was also a wobbly, many other things, an organizer. One Sunday, during one of his Tom and Jerry parties where I used to get routinely destroyed, I don't even know what's in a Tom and Jerry. I don't want to know. I just hope I never see one again as long as I live. But he could drink them. Old Herb Edwards, he told me about the free speech fight in Spokane, Washington, 1910, because as a young logger, he was there. This is some years ago, and he's passed on. He told me, he said, yeah, we used to boom into towns all over the West on the freight trains. We'd jungle up in the flops and wait for something to open up in the forest, in the logging to the north or the wheat harvest to the south or the Coeur d'Alene, the silver mines over there in Kellogg. And then we'd go down onto the street when the weather broke. And down on Trent Avenue, there were rows of little shops. They were called labor sharks. And you'd go in and buy a job. It cost you $4. Get a little chit that entitled you to a job up in the putting a new shaft in the silver mines or up at a logging camp. Well, you'd use up your road stake going up there. You'd work for a month, get paid, and get fired. Why? Because the foreman on the job was splitting the labor, the shark's fees with the shark in town. Okay? So they call it perpetual.
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6: 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On today's show...
7: The gun industry was certainly holding on. World War I was a terrible time for them. But we have to think about the major changes that were happening in the United States at the turn of the century and also globally. A lot of the imperialism that had been armed by these U.S. manufacturers had died down. A lot more countries were at peace. And we were moving into a post-frontier society. So think of that as the dilemma that the gun industry is facing. And the major players at this time in the gun industry, which certainly included Winchester and Colt and Remington and Smith & Wesson, they're all confronting the same dilemma. And they're trying to figure out, how do we transliterate guns into this new world? How are guns still relevant? And this is where we really get into their independent yet very similar and like-minded efforts to market guns in a new way.
6: Historian Pamela Haig argues that in the early 20th century, a struggling gun industry reinvented itself and America's connection to guns through an advertising campaign meant to increase the market for guns. It would change the country. Pamela Haig is the author of the book, The Gunning of America, Business and the Making of American Gun Culture, and she'll join us next on Letters in Politics. But first, the news.
8: I'm Max Pringle with these headlines. Americans' confidence in the economy fell this month as gas prices continued to climb after the U.S. and Iran stepped up their fighting. The conference board said today that its consumer confidence index fell to 90.8 in July from 92.2 in June. Consumers' view of current business and labor market conditions fell by 3.6 points to 114.9, the third straight monthly decline. Consumer attitudes had improved modestly in June as gas prices came down to around $3.70 a gallon from more than $4.50 a gallon in late April and early May. But consumer anxiety increased this month along with the price of gas. Israeli Prime Minister Benjamin Netanyahu and Ukrainian President Volodymyr Zelensky are expected to meet with President Trump today at the funeral of South Carolina Senator Lindsey Graham in Washington. It's the first meeting between Netanyahu and Trump since the two leaders launched a joint war against Iran, and a chance for Netanyahu to smooth out strains in their relationship. According to the White House, the two leaders also plan to discuss the framework agreement in the U.S. and Israel signed with Lebanon over the Israel-Hezbollah war and the expansion of the Abraham Accords. Trump is also set to meet with President Zelensky today ahead of Senator Graham's funeral, which will be their second sit-down this month. Graham will be eulogized today during memorial services across Washington. Trump is expected to deliver remarks at the cathedral in Washington. Graham was an advocate for Israel and Ukraine in their conflicts. French authorities have ordered nearly 4,000 more people to evacuate from tourist sites on the Atlantic coast. The returning heat wave threatens firefighters' fragile hold on a vast wildfire west of Bordeaux. The blaze in the Gironde region has burned an area four times the size of Paris. It's forced 220,000 people to evacuate across both France and Spain. Mark Carlson has more from Bordeaux, France.
9: It's black. It's charred. You can see the earth. All the fuel in the earth has been burned off. Fires have been burning here for several days, and firefighters have been working to stop the blaze from advancing by setting pre-fires and building fire lines to help block the advance of this wildfire. And right now behind me, firefighters will soon start spraying water to keep the cinders from continuing to burn and reigniting any fuel that's actually left behind. But you can see this forest is black, except for the green treetops that are remaining. And crews for the last several days have been knocking down trees to help build that fire line to prevent the wildfires from advancing.
8: That's Mark Carlson. A magnitude 7.1 earthquake has shaken Kumamoto on Japan's Kyushu Island. The Japan Meteorological Agency issued a tsunami advisory for the Ariake and Yatsuhiro seas, but it was lifted within 2 hours. Prime Minister Sansei Takaichi has urged residents to avoid the coast and announced a government task force to assess damage and prepare for rescue operations. Reports indicate injuries, damage to infrastructure, and blackouts. The Fire and Disaster Management Agency says the second floor of a shopping center in Kashima Town has collapsed, trapping an unknown number of people. Authorities also have warned of possible strong aftershocks. No abnormalities were found at a nearby nuclear plant, and train service has been suspended for safety checks. Striking CNH sugar workers will return to work today in Crockett after going on strike over a month ago to protest a proposed contract that cut into sick days, ended retiree medical benefits, and gutted overtime rules. Union representatives said during the first week of negotiations, CNH held firm, but last week the company seemed to move a bit on a few issues. No further details of the negotiations were given, as both the company and the ILWU union are still in negotiations. Those are the Pacifica headlines. I'm Max Pringle.
6: Good day and welcome to Letters in Politics. I'm Mitch Chesarich. Guns, it has been said, is as American as apple pie, that the founders had a sacred relationship to guns, that our American identity is connected to guns, and that identity has been enshrined in the Second Amendment of the United States Constitution, that guns ensure our sense of liberty against a tyrannical government and ensures our safety against an unlawful aggressor. Our guest today, Pamela Haig, argues, though, that this notion, whether or not it's true today, does not go back to the founding of the country, nor does it go back to the 18th and 19th centuries, but the early 20th century, when gun manufacturers employed an aggressive commercial campaign and attempted to create a market for their product and save their threatened industry. With more guns in America than people today, and even more guns worldwide, it can be argued that they were quite successful. So today we're going to be in conversation about this advertising campaign, particularly in the early part of the 20th century. Pamela Haig is our guest. She holds a PhD in history from Yale University, and she is the author of a number of books. Her latest is called The Gunning of America, Business and the Making of American Gun Culture. Pamela Haig, it is my very good pleasure to welcome you to this radio program.
7: Thank you.
6: Where and when do we see the beginning of American gun manufacturing?
7: Well, the American gun industry really begins in the late 1700s with military contracts. Today, we tend to think mostly of guns in terms of civilian markets and the consumer of the civilian gun consumer, but Eli Whitney, among others, was a real innovator in the creation of a gun industry, and his goal was very much to make arms for the U.S. government, which provided early gun industrialists with guaranteed contracts and with sufficient volume to make that industry potentially profitable. So it's a pretty untold part of the history of guns in America that the crucible for the gun industry was very much the government, the military, not our civilian market.
6: And that's even true for the beginning of some of the gun companies that you write about and gun companies that we'll recognize today, including Winchester and Colt.
7: Yes, there are four major players who survived to from the 1800s to the 1900s, Winchester, Colt, Smith & Wesson, and Remington. And each of the industrialists who built those companies really followed the same playbook. They were first interested in the most lucrative and the largest contracts that could ensure volume, and that was very much the U.S. government and the Ordnance Department. And when that didn't work out, they sought the same kinds of military contracts internationally. And again, this is a really untold part of the gun story. The contracts that really kept the gun industry in business in the years before and after the Civil War, which were very perilous, were international
10: contracts with regimes and countries all over the globe. I'd be hard-pressed to think of a country that wasn't armed by American firearms by the 1870s.
11: Talk to me about the 1800s a little bit, the 19th century here. When we think of guns during this period of time, we think of everybody having a gun. We think of cowboys. We think of American expansion. We think of wars against Native people, wars against Mexico, gunslingers, militias. But what I found interesting in going through your book, The Gunning of America, is that you write that the 19th century, we did not have the type of violent gun culture that we would recognize today.
10: Yes, that's very true. We have an image that was crafted and really perfected during the Cold War of what the frontier looked like and about an America in the 1800s where guns were just absolutely ubiquitous. And furthermore, Americans were armed with their Winchesters and their Colts. And there are a few things that are wrong with that picture. One is that certainly Americans have had firearms throughout our history, maybe not as many as we imagine, but they still tended to think about guns for the most part as tools in the 1800s. Winchesters and Colts and these guns that would really blaze their way into gun mythology were very expensive, for one thing, and they were also incredibly potent firearms. They were rapid-fire weapons, and most Americans didn't need that. So scholars who have actually looked at the records of the largest gun merchants in the 1800s have found that many Americans opted for very dowdy, practical weapons, secondhand weapons that were more affordable, things like percussion muskets or designs from the 1830s. So this idea that there was a great mystique attached to the gun and that there was a great quantity of these very lethal firearms is an overstatement. And our second problem with that picture is that most of the homicides in the 19th century were not committed with firearms. It's really hard to get reliable figures on that on any kind of national level. You just can't find them. But historians have looked more at the local records. Maybe 25% were related to firearms. People were still killed with axes, knives, fists. So even the quantity of gun violence wasn't as large as we think it was today.
11: I just want to underline that point. Some informed speculation here has people thinking, historians thinking, that of homicides in the 19th century, 25%, around 25%, we'll say, were committed with a gun. Whereas I think today it's over 70%. I mean, just to compare and contrast that, it's significant.
10: Yes, it's much higher. I'm not sure of the exact percentage today. My work is more historical, but beginning in the 1920s, and this is also a time when we can get more reliable data, the number of homicides committed by firearms really did begin to increase. So the prevalence of firearms and homicide is more 20th century. Now, that is not to say that the West wasn't violent. It actually was. Not only wars against Native Americans, but also just individual violence. There was certainly plenty of that, but it wasn't committed with guns to the extent that we might imagine today.
11: Also interesting in a dynamic that we see after the Civil War and some of these big contracts from governments for guns from these gun manufacturers start to dry up. In the end of the frontier period, the end of American expansion, at least on this continent, there was this fear that actually guns were going out of style, that there really wasn't a use for a gun anymore. At least the demand for it was going out of style. Except maybe like what, hunting maybe or something.
10: Right. This is another interesting point. I summarize that for most of the 1800s, guns were looked at as something that was needed by some people, but not necessarily loved. You know, these were very much tools. If you look at where guns were advertised, they were mostly advertised in journals such as the American Agriculturalist or the Army Navy Journal. Your comment really reminds me, I should point out, that the gun business was pretty frail. It was a very difficult industry. It's hard to change your machinery to make something else. The industrialists were pretty much on board with making guns, but they were lashed to this boom and bust economy internationally, really, you know, around wars, and that made for a very erratic business model. So At several points in the 1800s, the gun industry was imperiled, particularly after the Civil War. Demand was abysmal for guns in the United States. There were soldiers who had come home from the war with firearms. They weren't going to buy others, buy more. And it really was more the international markets that saved these companies at that time. And I think this is another feature of our gun history that we tend to misunderstand. It wasn't as if the gun industry's always been booming and demand was always there. It's more like any other industry. Demand had to be found, had to be created. Gun industrialists had to innovate, and they had to seek business.
11: Tell me about Oliver Winchester.
10: Well, Oliver Winchester is misremembered today as the inventor of the iconic Winchester rifle, but he wasn't. He was born in 1810. He built his first fortune as a men's shirt manufacturer, settled in Connecticut in the 1850s and became prosperous. The one thing he did invent and patent was a design to, in his words, remedy the evil of the too-tight neckband on the man's shirt. So he had, like the other gun industrialists, he had no particular fascination with guns.
11: He's a businessman.
10: He was very much a businessman, and he was among the first generation of the captains of industry. He was the innovative tinkerer and the person who was interested just in seeing more what he could make, less interested in the specific product. He was more interested in the means of making things. He was exposed to the idea of a repeater rifle design in his wanderings around some of the shops in New Haven. He was really fascinated by that and thought it could be a marketable, lucrative invention. So he made some investments in the fledgling gun industry and from there gradually assumed control over the Winchester Repeating Arms Company.
11: Repeating rifle, is that something like a semi-automatic gun that we think of today that you could just keep firing?
10: Yes, it would be among the first class of semi-automatic. So that means that, in layman's terms, when you work the trigger, it does something more than shoot. It discards the old cartridge, loads, and shoots. So you have a few actions getting performed in one action. If it were automatic, which these aren't, then you would be able to fire without multiple times without depressing the trigger each time. So that's the difference.
11: So I think this brings us into the heart of what I think this conversation is about, is this sort of commercial advertisement, public affairs campaign about guns. Again, we've talked up to the point where the gun industry is really in trouble at this point, where they're really not making a profit at this point. So the industry, and tell me how this works, and the industry then comes up with a plan to try to create a market for their guns.
10: Well, not exactly.
11: Is that not right?
10: Not entirely. They weren't colluding with each other.
11: Yeah.
10: They were coming up with ideas spontaneously that led them down the same path. And it was a path that was very familiar to most businesses in the turn of the century. The gun industry was certainly holding on. World War I was a terrible time for them. But we have to think about the major changes that were happening in the United States at the turn of the century and also globally. A lot of the imperialism that had been armed by these U.S. manufacturers had died down. A lot more countries were at peace. And we were moving into a post-frontier society. America was becoming much more urban. The economy was much more corporate. People were leading more sedentary lives. They weren't actually going out to shoot vermin or hunt for dinner. So in this context, how are guns to remain relevant? And, you know, really, tools go obsolete all the time. There are other countries that have had frontiers, and once those frontiers close, they didn't become gun cultures. So think of that as the dilemma that the gun industry is facing. And the major players at this time in the gun industry, which certainly included Winchester and Colt and Remington and Smith & Wesson, they're all confronting the same dilemma. And they're trying to figure out, how do we transliterate guns into this new world? How are guns still relevant? And this is where we really get into their independent yet very similar and like-minded efforts to market guns in a new way.
11: Talk to me how they did that marketing. What kind of commercials did we start to see?
10: Well, if guns were being advertised in the 1800s, you know, in farming journals, by the time we get to the 1900s, there's a real sea change going on. The gun's changing from something that was needed but not necessarily loved to something that was loved but not necessarily needed. So the gun industry becomes very interested in a very self-conscious way in developing the emotional and the intangible and the symbolic values of the gun. And this is evident in a whole bunch of different places. Some of the most interesting advertisements from Winchester were these calendars where they would no longer advertise the gun in terms of how it worked, but they'd advertise in terms of how it made you feel. So they would illustrate a predicament scene where a man is scurrying off against a bear or an enemy and has to win this battle. So very adrenaline-fueled kind of advertisement. Winchester and other companies began to employ people who they called missionaries, okay, to drum up enthusiasm for guns in advance of their sales force going out into the field and selling them. So this was just to, like, gin up excitement about the idea of the gun and really desire for the gun in a way that was much more emotional. Their text really shifted as well. They started talking about, they kind of drew on the language of psychology to talk about a boy's subconscious interest in developing, in having a gun, their natural instinct to have a gun, and language like this. So it's a very different landscape from the 1800s.
11: Again, we are in conversation with Pamela Haig. She holds a PhD in history from Yale University, and we're talking about her book, The Gunning of America, Business and the Making of American Gun Culture. They were individualizing gun for the lone individual. Could we even say for the loner? For a loner?
10: Yes, that's one of the paradoxes of the gun industry that really interests me, because this was a firearm that was being mass produced, yet its mystique became very much about individualism. And Oliver Winchester had begun that messaging even in the 1880s. He imagined a customer as the single individual out there needing protection. But the idea of the gun as your one last defense against chaos, against danger. Even if it was no longer on the frontier, you know, Colt started advertising guns to be sold for protection on the roads if you were in your automobile or if you were alone in your home. And the industry just really began to feed in a much more self-conscious way on fear, you know, and on danger, and the idea that even if you're living, you know, in a city, in a townhome in a city, you're still vulnerable, you know, in ways that the frontiersman might have been vulnerable. So that was part of the packaging. Part of the packaging was to develop that almost like a modern gunslinger mystique.
11: We've done a number of shows in the past on the history of the National Rifle Association, how it has changed, and the history of the reading of the Second Amendment of the U.S. Constitution as well. Do we see through this advertisement campaign, when do we start to see this connection to the Second Amendment and about being American?
10: Right. The Second Amendment is really quite silent in any of the historical archives around the gun industry. That was certainly not a selling point. It certainly wasn't the case that the Second Amendment, you know, patented, invented, produced, distributed, or marketed guns. That's really the legacy of the gun industry. So today, the Second Amendment conversation absolutely dominates this gun discussion, and I think it's working almost like a cloaking device to hide the gun industry from view. Because historically, the Second Amendment really wasn't the

0: it doesn't really factor heavily, certainly in the gun industry, and not even that heavily in the political culture.
1: Obviously, this is a story that is much about guns as much about business and capitalism. And when did the gun industry, when did this advertisement campaign start to pay off and start to see profits for the industry?
0: Well, different companies certainly had profitability in the 1800s as well, and that's important to note. It's just that their profitability and their viability really came not from the domestic American market. It came from military contracts and from their business abroad and internationally. So around the turn of the century, the industry really begins to kind of cultivate that domestic market. Such that if we take the model 1873, which is probably the most famous Winchester rifle, those sales were actually the highest, not in the 1800s, but in 1906 and 1912. So ironically, you know, when we're in this post-frontier urban world, their sales were doing quite well. And other historians have noted that certainly the marketing effort and the expansion of sales and this whole change in the gun industry's philosophy, that you don't just meet demand, you don't just fulfill demand, but you create demand, had something to do with this continued relevance and this continued profitability. The gun industry was really like other industries. All industries were doing this. The idea of sales was really changing in the early 1900s, and the gun industry was right there with the others, getting on board with this idea of, you know, how do you make people want your product?
1: It made me think of fast food industry and these type of things.
0: Oh, absolutely. Yeah. Well, you know, interestingly, in one of the sales bulletins in the Winchester Archive, the executives talk openly about, well, what can we learn from the liquor people, quote unquote, because they've really done a good job of educating young men to the uses of their product, you know, and maybe we need to start doing this. They sought out women customers. They sought out ways to market guns more as a luxury. And in one bulletin, they compare the gun to a Packard automobile or a diamond. So the gun isn't just a tool anymore. Now it's kind of acquiring this luxury status. So we can kind of see how they're tweaking the gun's image and its mystique to keep it relevant in this new world.
1: Pamela Haig, you are a historian. Do you see this as these gun manufacturers as partaking in revisionist history and changing the historical story that most people think in at least popular culture today?
0: I don't think that they were revising it. I think they were creating a pitch for their product. I think they were selling their product. I think they were doing it every point from the 1800s through the 1930s when my book ends. They were doing precisely what they'd always done, which is simply to sell their product and find ways to market it. They were a source for the gun mystique. They certainly were not the only source. But they were a source for that gun mystique, to be sure. And I think today we have a very, very distorted and warped idea of gun history and the origins of this gun mystique. And it's one where the gun industry plays almost no part in its creation. So today we're in this weird place where when we talk about guns, the entity that had the very most to gain by selling and promoting guns is the most invisible, you know, in our story of our gun culture.
1: They really took advantage of how men see themselves and what it means to be a man in the culture.
0: Yes, one of the most interesting things in the early 1900s was how much the gun industry got on board with this idea that guns could be tied to masculinity in really deliberate and explicit ways. For example, the Winchester Company had the Real Boy campaign, as they shorthanded it. And their goal was to reach over 3,370,000 boys in the country between the ages of 10 and 14, to get them to approach their Winchester dealers and buy one of these rifles. There weren't all these age restrictions on when you could buy a rifle at that time. And their advertisement was, every real boy wants a gun. One advertisement from 1921 in the Literary Digest read, you know your boy wants

0: gun, but he can't tell you. It's beyond words. So there was a real, very deliberate attempt to tie masculinity to gun ownership. And this was also at a time when there was a lot of insecurity in the United States about masculinity. You know, male roles were changing and men were leading much more sedentary lives than they had before, and gender roles were in flux. And the gun industry definitely sensed this was a way to enhance the mystique of the product, you know, tie it to masculine authentication. You know, real men really want to have guns.
1: And they're targeting kids. And now, in a way, this even reminds me of the cereal companies. I mean, back to capitalism.
0: And that really is the bottom line message in the work that I'm doing. You know, the gun is mired in commercial forces. You know, commercial forces shape a lot of how we think about guns today, in the same way that it shaped for a long time how we thought about cigarettes, you know, or as you say, oatmeal. You know, the gun is not exempt from all of those ordinary, unexceptional commercial forces. But when we talk about gun culture today, it's almost exclusively about the Second Amendment, or it's as if we're in the grips of some gun mystique that is absolutely beyond our control, you know, and we can't do anything about it, and it's always been this way. That is simply not true. The meaning of guns has changed over time. The sales patterns have changed. And it's changed in part through decisions that companies and individuals make.
1: Tell me about the gun crank. And this is a person. When I say gun crank, just so people know, I'm talking about a person. When we say crank, you know, oftentimes we think of some person, some loner out there in society. Tell me about the gun crank.
0: Yeah, so the gun crank is an interesting figure who emerges in the American pages of magazines like Shooting and Fishing. Really, he emerges kind of in the 1880s. There are a few letters and there are some political cartoons that use this term gun crank. And the gun crank is someone who was thought to identify strongly with guns as something, as a hobby, you know, as a kind of interest, a quirky little interest. And the gun crank was described in Winchester correspondence, internal correspondence, as a person who was uniquely interested in guns and always wanted to ventilate his views about guns. And the gun crank becomes more common in the early 1900s. And at first, the Winchester company was baffled by this figure because, you know, in the 1800s, they thought about their customers, the farmer's boy or the ordinary shooter. But in one of their letters, they write, you know, we might right now consider this gun crank to be a pest and he might kind of bother dealers with all of his questions, but let's turn him and look at him from different angles and let's see how we can use him to boost sales. And it's particularly intriguing because really the ideal 21st century gun consumer is the gun crank, quote unquote. It's the person who doesn't need 10 or 15 guns, but wants 10 or 15 guns and wants them on their own terms, simply to have them, not because he needs to use them all or needs them for any particular purpose. So the gun crank was kind of the leading edge of that trend toward gun love for its own sake.
1: And that's important in even understanding I would imagine the industry today, when we talk about there are more people, or there are more guns than people in the United States. The truth is, I don't even think half the people have a gun. It's just the people who do have a gun, who do have guns, tend to have a lot of them.
0: Yes, that's exactly right. Today, in contrast even to 30 years ago, I think the number of households that have a gun is perhaps 35%. For much of the 1900s, it was 50. So today, the trend is fewer households and individuals owning more guns.
1: That's interesting.
0: So in one sense, gun ownership has actually gone down. I mean, in terms of household use, but it's more guns are getting kind of stockpiled by fewer people.
1: Here's a story that you write about that I thought was fascinating. I didn't know about. And when we think about gangsters during the Great Depression, say, and they had these Tommy guns, these machine guns, I guess that were made by Colt. And I'm just thinking of movies here. But, you know, every gangster would have one. And what I found out from you is that the reason all these in real life gangsters got these Tommy gun machine guns, these Colt guns, is because Colt originally had a deal with Argentina for its military, but that deal fell through, and now they have some 15,000 guns, Tommy gun, machine guns or so, that they have to do something with.
0: That's right. The Colt company had produced these guns, I think it was closer to 20,000, for Auto Ordnance, which was the company that held the patent. The Colts agreed they would make these guns. These Tommy guns were intended very much for a non-U.S. military market, and that contract fell through. The company found itself with these 20,000, what we know of as Tommy guns, submachine guns, and they needed to sell them, and they poured them into the U.S. domestic market, and that was completely legal at the time. There were no restrictions on where they could sell this. And really, almost single-handedly, that contract armed the Roaring Twenties. It really came mostly, almost exclusively, from a failed contract with a non-U.S. entity that resulted in the guns just being dumped.
1: We start to get our first gun control laws in the 20s and 30s. What was this in response to that? Were there hearings about how did all these mobsters get these machine guns?
0: Yes, and that story of the contract, you know, it was intended for a military market, was emerged in the hearings in 1934. I mean, it is important to note that ideas of gun control have always been with us as well. So it's not as if gun control was invented in the 1960s. And it is true in the 1920s and 1910s, there was a lot of pushback against civilian firearms. And a lot of that pushback actually, it was more aimed at the gun makers and not the gun owners. There were representatives who wanted to ban gun advertisements and detective magazines. The American Bar Association thought that handgun manufacturing should just be prohibited. And there were even calls, which would be unthinkable today almost, to nationalize the gun industry, that it really shouldn't exist. So there are some pretty bold, business-focused ideas floating around in the 1920s, and very much in response not only to the violence in the cities with the gangsters, but just to the changing demographics of the country. You know, why in a city would you need this heavily armed a population, and did the gun really make sense? So again, this is what the gun industry is contending with. In fact, in 1927, the very first federal legislation, gun control legislation, was to prohibit the shipment of guns through the U.S. Postal Service. And the business crippling logic there was that since the gun industry was so focused in Connecticut Valley, that would really end the business. It didn't work, but that was the logic.
1: We are speaking to Pamela Haig. Again, she is the author of the book, The Gunning of America, Business and the Making of American Gun Culture. You just piqued my interest there with this effort to try to nationalize the gun industry. What more can you tell me about that?
0: Well, not too much, because it didn't succeed.
1: Right.
0: But it was part of the discourse that you would read in what we would call more progressive magazines today. I mean, there were editorials in The Nation, and when I was doing research on the Remington company at their centennial banquet, you know, one of the speakers had a very passionate dissent against this idea, you know, that this was prominent enough, at least, that it got mentioned even at this banquet, and this is something that we have to combat. But it just also shows that the Second Amendment wasn't dominating or setting the parameters of what could be proposed or thought about guns in the same way that it does today. So even though this initiative is kind of floated out there, it could be contemplated, you know, it could be considered. And that, I think today, it would be almost unthinkable.
1: Well, one of the first laws were in the 20s, I think it was 1927, was to prohibit the mailing of firearms?
0: Yes, that's right. 1927, this was at the federal level, their very first attempt, and it was to prohibit the shipment of firearms through the U.S. Postal Service. And again, that was really intended to cripple the industry, because the industry is so focused in the Connecticut Valley, which is really kind of the Silicon Valley of its time in terms of industry in the 1800s. It didn't work because the gun industry just started shipping through private services. instead of using the Postal Service. But the intention was to cut off the gun supply right at the root. You know, it wasn't to think about the gun owner or the end user or the retailer. It was really to go after the industry.
1: We began talking about Oliver Winchester, but you really begin your book by talking about his daughter-in-law, Sarah Winchester. What can you tell me about her?
0: Yeah, so Sarah Winchester is actually my muse for this entire book, and I look at her almost as a counter-legend to the gun legend. Sarah Winchester was Oliver Winchester's daughter-in-law, and she was married to the heir, Oliver's son, who was the heir to the gun business. And they were married in the early 1860s, and Sarah Winchester experienced very bad fortune as the gun fortune increased. She lost children very early in life. She was never able to have children. The legend holds that she became a spiritualist, which was not unusual in the 19th century, that she believed she could communicate with the dead. This was a pretty common idea in the affluent classes and middle classes at the time. And the legend holds that after her dear husband died in 1881, she became ever more obsessed with this idea that she was being haunted by the spirits of everyone killed by Winchester rifles. And with this absolutely terrifying idea in her mind, because by that point there were millions of victims, she consults a medium, and she's told that she should go out to San Jose, she should go out to California and start building a house and never stop building. And this will either be a form of absolution or safety for her from the spirits who are haunting her. So in 1885, she follows some family members out to San Jose, California, and she has a huge gun fortune, a huge gun blood fortune at this point, from the Winchester rifle, and she starts building a house, and until the time of her death in 1922, the construction never stopped. She employed carpenters working 24 hours a day, 7 days a week, and the design makes absolutely no sense. In its heyday, it was the largest private residence in the country, if not the world. And it has staircases that go nowhere. It has windows that were built into the floor. It has crazy balconies.
1: Staircases that go nowhere and windows in the floor?
0: Yes, it was just a crazy patchwork quilt of a house. And Sarah would hastily sketch designs for rooms and then plaster over them. She occasionally would forget that she had built a room and then just build around it or over it. Much of the house was destroyed in the 1906 San Francisco earthquake, but it still stands today, and you can still get some sense of the craziness and the idiosyncrasy of the design, in a sense that she was just working constantly either to expiate her guilt or to assuage the spirits. We really don't know.
1: Yeah, this is Santa Clara. You can see this in Santa Clara.
0: Yes.
1: Yeah. Pamela Haig, you are, again, a historian, and you wrote about this history of these gun manufacturing companies, particularly about Winchester and Colt and the others. Yet, of course, we're having this conversation now since we had a mass shooting. But when you see these type of stories after diving into this history, what do you think about?
0: Well, that's a really good question. The feeling certainly for many of us are of hopelessness and the tragedy of this, and feeling that this is very much beyond our control. I think that as a country, we have to begin to demystify guns. We have to stop feeling helpless in the face of the gun issue. And every time one of these things happens, when my mind turns to policy, I wonder specifically why the gun industry is always escaping scrutiny. Because that is true not only historically. You know, we don't think about being manipulated by the gun industry when we think about American history of guns, right? We think that it's all about the Second Amendment, and Americans have always loved guns, and it's just in our DNA.
1: And is our attention on the NRA, is that a part of avoiding the gun industry too?
0: I think so. And while it's true that usually the NRA and the gun industry are in lockstep, they really aren't the same entity. And the gun industry today enjoys, you know, protections that are unheard of in any other industry or business. And in a very concrete and specific way, I often wonder how our policies today or the landscape would be different if there was more attention on the gun maker, you know, and less on the gun owner. And I also wonder if we need to really kind of get out of the grips of our own mythology around guns, because to some extent, maybe that is contributing to the desire to have guns, to use them. Some of these inspirations are very psychological.
1: And that's what you mean by demystifying guns, this sort of mythic past that we have, a relationship to guns in the country, mm-hmm. that we addressed at the beginning of this conversation.
0: That's right. If you look at the tobacco industry by point of comparison, I mean, for decades, the tobacco industry kind of, you know, developed its consumer base and created a whole masculine mystique around cigarettes and coolness around cigarettes. Today, in 2017, that same mystique does not hold sway. And a lot of that change happened because the tobacco industry and its own marketing techniques were made really visible. And people, you know, kind of said, well, I don't want to be manipulated. You know, I don't want to be manipulated into smoking. And I do wonder if some of that same attention needs to happen with guns.
1: Yeah, but instead of turning on the gun industry the way it did the tobacco industry, as you indicated, in the previous decade, the United States government gave these gun companies immunity from the way that their products are used.
0: That's right. There was an attempt to have a very pretty expansive class action suit against the gun industry in the late 1990s. I think it began in 1999. Started with a New Orleans lawyer. It spread to several cities. And in fact, it seemed like that class action model was going to be effective in the sense that the gun industry was scared. Smith & Wesson immediately came up with a very ambitious code of ethics for their dealers. Colts was contemplating not manufacturing handguns anymore. And at the minute that Smith & Wesson came up with its code of ethics, the NRA advised its members to boycott Smith & Wesson. So there were these fractures emerging between the two. You know, there was motion. There was some momentum. And, you know, a few years later in 2005, we get the Protection of Lawful Commerce and Arms Act, which essentially deprives citizens of their day in court with the gun industry. They're protected from civil litigation.
1: You mentioned, and again, your book really ends in the 1930s, your survey, your historical survey. But you mentioned in the course of our conversation that it's really through the Cold War where we get this mythical vision of the past and connection to guns. Am I understanding that correctly?
0: Yeah, that's very much what I conclude. I mean, there's never a point where it's entirely absent or entirely present, but a lot of the energy, a lot of the elaboration of the idea of the frontier comes from the Cold War reflecting back on the 1800s, and it's really in the 1950s and 1960s that you see this wholesale explosion of the Western paperbacks. 8 out of 10 of the primetime TV shows were Westerns. 35 million Western paperbacks are published. There are thousands of Western movies and films. So a lot of the cultural elaboration of the gun mystique, and particularly that idea of individualism, right, that this is about justice and the white hats and the dark hats and cowboys, a lot of that really does come out of that Cold War context where it had a lot of appeal. You know, we're squaring off against communism, and this is what American individualism looks like. But the real important point is that that's a 20th century legacy. You know, that's something that really got entrenched, not very deeply in our history, but fairly recently in our history.
1: That's interesting. You take on some potential gun control proposals. One that I found interesting would be a smart gun. Tell me about that.
0: Yes, so the smart gun technology is an idea that's really tantalizing to a lot of people, but also has some real drawbacks and is unevenly supported. The basic idea is that your gun would only, you'd only be able, only an authorized user would be able to operate a gun. So you'd have some sort of smart technology that would tie the gun just to that one owner. Now, that's appealing, but there are technological issues with it as well. And there are also some objections related to law enforcement. What if a police officer's partner couldn't use the gun? There are a variety of issues around it, but I think it was something that President Obama was interested in incentivizing and seeing if maybe that could be kickstarted, because the market doesn't have a big incentive for it, by the Department of Defense. And it's at least an idea that gets out of the stalemate around the Second Amendment. So in that sense, it's something, you know, interesting to consider.
1: Pamela Haig, how did gun supporters respond to your book? Did you hear from them?
0: Not really formally. And, you know, what I've discovered that I actually found heartening is that in face-to-face contexts and in interviews, people are able to discuss this in a way that's much more nuanced and less black and white. So, you know, it's the usual pushback that anytime anything's written on guns, there'll be the accusation, well, this is just about advocacy. And so, I mean, there's certainly comments like that, but I didn't feel that the gun, the NRA was taking me on, or the gun industry. I've actually met the man recently who owned the Colt's company for some time.
1: Did he read the book?
0: Yes, he did. He loved it.
1: He loved it.
0: Yeah, he actually really enjoyed it. I just did a panel with him recently. So, you know, I think that's the other thing with where we are today. I think gun attitudes and values are often very much in this large middle range, but the discourse out of Washington is smothering that middle point of view, that perspective that is more middle of the road. There are a lot of gun owners who are very comfortable with some kind of regulation. There are a lot of people who don't own guns who understand why others want to own guns. So that would be another thing that would be really constructive, if somehow that whole middle range where there can even be a civil conversation, right, and where this middle-of-the-road perspective is articulated, if that were brought forward, that would certainly be progress.
1: Did you compare and contrast advertisements for guns today, which maybe you can only find, I don't know, in gun type magazines and advertisements back from, say, the 20s, 30s, around this period of time?
0: Yeah, I certainly can't claim to be an expert on what's going on with the 21st century industry, but I did a little bit of that kind of comparison. And to me, a lot of it seems fairly consistent, but much more extreme with the things that were evident in the 1920s. You know, so the basic ingredients were there 100 years ago, and it has to do with fear and danger, and the police cannot protect you, and you are alone, and you need this gun to, you know, develop your masculine personality. All of those elements were there germinally, you know, in the early 1900s, but they're just much more extreme today. And furthermore, buying a gun has become kind of a political act, an act of almost consumer activism. It's tied to a political identity. I've known people who bought guns simply because they were conservative and they lived in liberal states and they wanted to sort of show their conservative bona fides by owning a gun. And they had no interest in shooting them. It was really just a political statement.
1: It's transformed itself and what it means to have a gun. That's interesting. It's part of a political ideology even now. Yeah.
0: Absolutely. I mean, I would say that guns really started off predominantly as tools. They became objects that were imbued with a lot more mystique and meaning in the 1900s. And today, I think they still have a lot of that mystique and meaning, but they also have this political meaning. You know, they also are sort of a political object that can sometimes be bought simply to make a political statement, to show that you belong to that community. In a way, that this is your affiliation, your affinity. You want to be a gun owner. You know, people in the 1800s didn't identify as gun owners, per se. That wasn't really a political stance.
1: Pamela Haig, I've enjoyed our conversation very much, and I thank you greatly for taking time to talk to us today.
0: All right. Thank you very much. My pleasure.
1: Again, Pamela Haig has been our guest, and she is the author of the book. It's called The Gunning of America, Business and the Making of American Gun Culture.
2: That does it for Letters and Politics. The show is produced by Deanna Martinez. Kristen Thomas is the engineer. 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I'm Mitch Jezrich, and I thank you for listening.

0: Joe Hill's best song. Sorry, we almost missed the damn thing. Chorus is, there is power in a band of working folks when we stand hand in hand. That's a power that must rule in every land. One industrial union grand. I'll get you the chorus. There is power in a band of working folks when we stand.
1: 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It is 2 a.m. coming up next, Against the Grain.

0: today on Against the Grain.
1: CORE in particular said we've got to take the sit-in and we have to apply that to police violence. We have to literally have sit-ins inside police stations, or we have to have pickets outside the stations, or we have to hold a protest in front of a commissioner's home, or we have to hold protests in front of City Hall, or have sit-ins inside City Hall against police violence, against physical violence.
0: Conventional wisdom holds that the civil rights movement of the 1950s and early 60s neglected the question of police violence, only to be remedied by the Black Panther Party and decades later by the Movement for Black Lives. But historian Joshua Clark Davis argues that that assumption is inaccurate. He also discusses the extensive involvement of local police departments above and beyond the FBI's COINTELPRO in disrupting and repressing the civil rights movement. From the studios of KPFA in Berkeley, California, this is Against the Grain on Pacifica Radio. I'm Sasha Lilly. The FBI's campaign to infiltrate, surveil, and destroy the civil rights movement is well known. But as Joshua Clark Davis writes in his new book, much less is known about the widespread repressive efforts of local police departments and their red squads. In Police Against the Movement, The Sabotage of the Civil Rights Struggle and the Activists Who Fought Back, Davis illustrates the long history of radical activists organizing against police repression. He's Associate Professor of History at the University of Baltimore. Police violence was a key concern of the Black Panther Party, but the earlier civil rights movement has a reputation for not opposing it. Josh, how accurate is that?
1: Well, it's not really accurate at all that it didn't look at police violence. I think you're right that that's the prevailing view of a difference, a key difference between the civil rights movement and, say, the Black Panther Party later in the 1960s. But what I found in researching for this book, Police Against the Movement, was that there was a large portion of the civil rights movement that was very concerned about police violence, that was concerned with protesting it and organizing against it and resisting it, as opposed to just enduring it and suffering through it, like we might be led to believe by those very widely circulated iconic images from, say, Birmingham, Alabama in 1963, where the police are attacking protesters with fire hoses and attack dogs, or Selma, Alabama, 1965, where protesters are just brutalized at the foot of the Edmund Pettus Bridge. We have not really built into our larger narrative of the civil rights movement the idea that the movement didn't just experience police violence, but that it also fought it.
0: So when we think about violence and repression against the civil rights movement in the 1960s, we tend to think about COINTELPRO, the program of surveillance by the FBI, of surveillance, infiltration, disruption, and more. And that was focused on the movements for racial justice, but on the left more broadly. But you're right that local police played a crucial role even before the full-fledged advent of COINTELPRO against the civil rights movement. Broadly speaking, what form did such repression take place emanating from local police?
1: So a lot of what I was trying to do in Police Against the Movement was exactly what you just said, and basically make the argument that we have really obsessed over things like COINTELPRO and J. Edgar Hoover at the expense of understanding how state repression was very widespread against the civil rights movement on the local level, and particularly how it was local police departments all over the country, north, south, east, and west, who were surveilling civil rights organizers, infiltrating their groups, bringing attacks on them that were legal, technological, reputational, and that it was within police departments really what were called red squads. They were basically secretive political intelligence units that existed in almost every major police department across the country by the mid-1960s. Many of them had dated back to the 20s, and even the Red Squads in Chicago and New York predated the FBI. So that's really at the center of this book, basically saying, yes, COINTELPRO was important, and yes, what Hoover and the FBI did was devastating in many ways, but we have really ignored how local law enforcement agencies were doing much of this work, often doing it before COINTELPRO, at least the COINTELPRO that was declared against so-called black extremists in 1967, and how Red Squads were doing things in some ways that were even more extreme and more disruptive and dangerous than what the FBI was willing to do.
0: Well, what the arguments that you make in Police Against the Movement indicate is that to really understand the kind of political repression that the civil rights movement experienced, we actually have to take kind of a longer view and widen our lens as well in terms of looking at the history of repression of the left. You mentioned the Red Squads, and I wonder if you could tell us more about them, how they were formed, and how they operated.
1: Yeah, excellent question. I mean, one of the things I'll say before answering directly is that a major innovation in the study and understanding of the civil rights movement in the last three decades has been this concept of the long civil rights movement. And that notion was really popularized by the historian Jacqueline Dowd Hall, and it's basically the idea that we can't understand the civil rights movement by looking at just, you know, the Montgomery bus boycott in 1955 until the assassination of Dr. King in 1968. Some people might call that the Montgomery to Memphis narrative, and the long civil rights movement thesis argues, actually, we have to look probably as far back as the 30s, at least, to develop a working understanding of the civil rights movement that is accurate. And we also have to look at what came after the 60s. So we have not really applied that thesis yet to state repression and to law enforcement. Again, this is something that the COINTELPRO obsession really does, is that it really tightly narrows our attention on a few years in the late 1960s, and it cuts out not only what the FBI was doing before then, but it cuts out the Red Squads. So you were asking about the Red Squads' history. Like I was mentioning, the earliest ones were founded by the NYPD and the Chicago PD, I think, in the very early years of the 20th century. I think the big boom, however, first came in the 20s, following World War I and following, you know, the Palmer raids and the 1919 crackdown on radicals. And so, yes, in many ways, local law enforcement were taking cues from federal agents, federal officials. But I think what you see by the 30s is that there is a Red Squad in every major city police department, and they are operating pretty much independently of federal officials. They might collaborate from time to time, but they have their own agendas. They have their own undercover operations. They have their own surveillance operations. They have their own intelligence operations. And yeah, of course, they're called Red Squads because they mostly go after communists. And so they really experience a major expansion in the 30s and 40s. But the thing is, in the Red Scare of the late 40s and 50s, the Communist Party is basically brought to its knees and almost totally destroyed in the United States. And so what was interesting by the start of the 1960s is Red Squads maybe didn't have as much to do as they wished they did. There weren't many communists around. There were some, but nowhere near as many as there had been in the 30s and 40s. And part of what I suggest is in this book is that the civil rights movement, in a sense, gave these Red Squads a new reason to live. And not only did it re-energize some of those Red Squads who redevoted themselves to surveillance and to disruption, but it also, in some instances, gave rise to new Red Squads, cities where they hadn't had Red Squads, or maybe cities where, for example, the Red Squad had basically been almost disbanded since the late 40s or early 50s, just because they did not have as much work to do as they thought they had once had.
0: Well, just so we can keep that longer sweep of history in mind and think about the sort of continuities. Can you give us examples of how the Red Squads operated in their heyday as Red Squads?
1: Yes. So I would say, for example, if we're looking at the 1960s, the most important Red Squad was the one in New York City, the Bureau of Special Services. And I don't think that Red Squad, that unit, was ever disbanded, but it was renamed over the decades. And so it sometimes is hard to trace. But I think what they did was they did the kind of things that we associate with the FBI. In fact, we might think of the Red Squads as little FBIs. So they collected intelligence. They basically read lots of press, especially activist press and, you know, left-wing press. They did lots of, you know, clippings. They attended rallies. They attended speeches. They took notes of what was happening at those rallies and speeches. They took notes about attendees. They looked at license plates. Sometimes they went to smaller meetings. I think what really picked up in the mid-60s in response to the civil rights movement in New York and a number of other cities is that these units began to go even beyond that and began to do the work of disruption. So in New York, the Bureau of Special Services in 1964 started sending undercover officers into civil rights groups, for example, the Congress of Racial Equality, CORE, and, you know, had officers on the payroll masquerading as activists, as political organizers. And, you know, this might seem like a fine distinction to some people, but almost always the FBI, when it was infiltrating organizations, it hired an outside contractor to do that, so to speak, an informant. And it was the same dirty work, but Hoover and the FBI were very afraid about the possibility of an FBI agent being caught and identified inside the Communist Party or inside a civil rights group. They really preferred to outsource it. So in the case that someone was caught, they could disassociate and disavow them and say, oh, we have nothing to do with them. The NYPD, however, the LAPD, the Houston Police Department, I believe the Chicago Police Department, we could name others, where they sent active duty police officers into these political organizations with no compunction about whether they were on the public payroll or not. And so, you know, in places like New York and Chicago, I believe also a number of places, these undercover officers often tried to coax activists into doing very reckless schemes, things that would hurt their own activities, things that would land people in jail or in mental institutions or in prison, and things that would basically undermine the political program of an organization.
0: Well, how effective were the Red Squads in their infiltration efforts? You know, you just noted that they had paid employees, in effect, going in to organizations where presumably they looked quite different in all sorts of ways than the activists.
1: I think one way that police departments and Red Squads were different from the FBI was in the racial composition of their officers. I mean, police departments in big cities were still overwhelmingly white. However, in places like New York, LA, Detroit, Chicago, a number of these departments, you had officers who by that time were, you know, the officer ranks were 5% African-American or 10% African-American, some Latino officers as well. By contrast, the FBI in the late 1960s was not even 1% black. So in these big city police departments, they are hiring police officers who do look like many civil rights activists, who are willing to infiltrate organizations and to draw less attention, one, because of their race, two, perhaps because of their age and their background, and I think three, because what many of these Red Squads did, if they infiltrated groups, is they really prized a police officer who had not undergone cadet training or who had not worked for very long and on the force. Basically, police officers who not only were unknown in their communities, but also ones who maybe had not yet really kind of adopted the thinking and look and comportment of the police department. So that's how they did get into some of these organizations without being detected. And that's how they did manage to land some organizers, not only in jail, but in prison. And, you know, it's hard to measure how effective they were, but I think if the idea is to disrupt political organizers' activities, we can point to a number of examples in different cities where they did that, and that was how they measured success.
0: I'm speaking with historian Joshua Clark Davis about his book, Police Against the Movement, The Sabotage of the Civil Rights Struggle and the Activists Who Fought Back. I'm Sasha Lilly, and this is Against the Grain. When you talk about the efforts by the Red Squads, these local police targeting the civil rights movement in the 60s, clearly the civil rights movement had its range of organizations, some more liberal than others. Did these squads target some organizations more over others, or was it pretty much the same?
1: That's a good question. I think in general, they tended to target more radical civil rights organizers. Part of what I'm trying to do in Police and the Movement is, again, bring the radical wing of the movement back into the story. And that's not only the Student Nonviolent Coordinating Committee, SNCC, but it's also the Congress of Racial Equality, CORE. And I really focus on those two organizations in particular, because they were much more assertive in challenging police violence and protesting it and in resisting all kinds of police violence. I don't just mean physical violence. I mean also challenging things like surveillance when they discovered it, or challenging felony indictments of organizers. They were the ones leading that battle. And especially it was CORE at first, in a way that we don't think of CORE as much today as we used to. But I think what's important in terms of your question is that I found case after case after case in researching this book where Red Squads targeted organizers who were protesting police violence and police brutality, and that there was this retaliatory dynamic there where, you know, to give one example, Michael Schorner, who, you know, sadly is known as one of the three civil rights activists who were killed in Philadelphia, Mississippi, in 1964 in Freedom Summer. And one of the things that was very eye-opening to me was to learn that before he had gone to Mississippi, he had been a CORE organizer in New York City, and CORE was probably the leading organization against police violence. And their chapters in New York were probably the most active in that organization. And so he was protesting police brutality in the fall of 1963, long before he had been killed. Well, not long, but months before. And I found surveillance files from protests where he's protesting police violence, and where he and also Rita Schorner were identified by the NYPD Red Squad. Fast forward 8 months when Michael Schorner is killed in Mississippi by a number of people affiliated with the Klan, at least one of the people who conspired to kill him was a local police officer. Lawrence Rainey, I believe, was the name, and he ended up being convicted in federal court for civil rights violations. There's no connection, of course, between what the NYPD was doing when it was surveilling someone like Michael Schorner and when the police officer in Mississippi helped to kill him. There's no direct link there. But for me, that was a very sad and telling trajectory, where it was this activist who had joined the effort against police violence, been the subject of police surveillance, and that was in his hometown of New York City. And then he goes to another part of the country where a police officer actively assists in his murder. And so I think any activist who was challenging police violence was often a likely target of police surveillance.
0: How did the organizing against police violence that you write about with SNCC and CORE compare to the work of organizations like the NAACP and Martin Luther King's Southern Christian Leadership Conference? Did they take up this issue of political repression in the same way?
1: No, they did not. And I think this was a major difference in the movement that I tried to delineate in the sense that SNCC and CORE really took on this issue of political repression, especially SNCC by the late 60s. All four of the organizations you just mentioned, CORE, SNCC, the SCLC, and the NAACP, all of them, of course, were opposed to police violence. All of them were, very much opposed to police using physical violence against activists, against people in general, particularly communities of color. But for the NAACP, their main engagement with that issue was in, I guess, periodically bringing federal civil rights cases in some of the most egregious instances against police departments. They were doing that a bit in the 50s and 60s, but they were not interested in direct political action against police violence. They were not really interested in street protests. They were not really interested in confronting state repression, for example, in the forms of surveillance, not as a main political program. SCLC, pretty similar story. I think what's a little complicated there is Dr. King and his allies clearly understood the value of physical violence in terms of attracting media attention. And it's not that they thought it was good when activists were attacked, but we have, documented cases, we have evidence that suggests, they're very keenly aware of the fact that if a police force like Birmingham, led by Bull Connor, attacks protesters, then that's going to grab national headlines. And that, in a way, is going to, provide some political momentum to the movement. Those attacks on black children in Birmingham, Alabama in 1963, the fire hoses and the attack dogs, that was the George Floyd moment of the civil rights movement. And it really drew massive national and international headlines. And so the SCLC was interested in that. And however, they were not really interested in making organizing against political repression a central part of their political activities. And so that makes the SCLC and NAACP pretty different from SNCC and CORE in that regard. They certainly acknowledged police violence as a major problem, but it was not, one of the top five major problems they set about combating through organizing.
0: Do those differences represent more than just sort of strategic considerations, like this idea of, spectacular moments where the media may appear and photograph people being bludgeoned, and then the idea that that might sway the opinion of people in the broader US public versus a kind of political analysis around the role of the police and police repression? Does this sort of distinction or difference that you've just been laying out reflect real sort of ideological differences, different understandings about the role of police repression in the society at large?
1: Yes, I think it does. I think what I tried to highlight in Police Against the Movement was that the main voices and the main organizers in the civil rights movement who really thought that the movement should be organizing against police violence, most of them were not communists or socialists, but they were people who were open to talking with them. They were people who maybe had friends or linkages to communists and socialists, and I would say people who were not terrified of those linkages being public. SNCC, I would really say, kind of had a come as you are policy. I mean, they were a non-sectarian leftist group, but they almost had a kind of don't ask, don't tell approach to Marxists and communists.

0: NAACP activists try to lead street campaigns against police violence. I write about Ella Baker in the book trying to do that in New York City. And basically, she just faces a tsunami of accusations from the NYPD of being a communist. And basically, in those early Red Scare years, fighting police violence was made radioactive in the sense that police and other officials condemned people who protested police brutality basically as communist dupes or maybe even secret subversives. And basically they said, well, you're questioning one of the core functions of American democracy and government, therefore you are trying to destroy our government. And the NAACP was famously the most anti-communist of the civil rights organizations. They were very famously anti-communist. They purged communists, suspected communists, and they, you know, actively curried favor in some instances with the FBI over that. I think I was hearing this recently about how NAACP leadership solicited, you know, commendation letters from J. Edgar Hoover, basically, for their anti-communist efforts. SCLC was similarly anti-communist. They were friends with some communists, but the FBI, as it put more and more pressure on the SCLC over time, basically made it very dangerous for people like King to associate with communists like Jack O'Dell or people like Stanley Levinson, former communists. So in short, it kind of broke down on those lines. Organizations that were comfortable at least being in conversation with Marxists were often the ones fighting police violence, and the organizations that were much more nervous about that or even explicitly anti-communist were much less interested in street organizing, direct action against political violence and against police repression.
1: How did groups like CORE that were taking on this issue of police repression organize around more than just physical violence? How did they organize against political policing, this broader repression, infiltration, and so on?
0: Right. So I think we can agree that all policing to some degree is political, but I use this term political policing in the book, and I didn't invent that term, but it is basically describing police work that explicitly targets political organizers. And one of the things that CORE did that was basically kind of established it as the vanguard in the civil rights movement against police violence was that in the wake of those awful Birmingham police attacks on protesters in the spring of 1963, CORE was the first civil rights organization that said nationally to all its chapters, let's focus on fighting police violence. If you hear about instances of police brutality, CORE organizers should learn what happened, and they should have protests, and they should go to police stations, and they should hold sit-ins, and they should demand meetings with police commissioners. But CORE pushed it a step further. They had an individual named Alan Gartner in their leadership who wrote a study of police violence in, I think, late 63. And basically he argued, and he was kind of trying to write this document for the organization, he argued that we should talk less about police violence and more about police malpractice. And he said what we need to do is not just focus on physical attacks on protesters and physical attacks on people of color, but we have to also look at false arrests. We have to look at forced confessions. We have to look at false imprisonments. We have to look at trumped up felony indictments that end up resulting in no convictions because they never had the evidence in the first place, but in the process kind of really hurt people's lives. And so that concept of police malpractice was a really interesting one to me because it was a thinker in a civil rights movement group saying, hey, this is much bigger than physical violence. And I think that's another kind of difference, going back to your previous question. The SCLC and NAACP, their conception of police violence was overwhelmingly a physical one, whereas CORE and SNCC were thinking much more broadly about different types of political violence, state repression, and kind of basically witnessing a repeat

0: of the Red Scare as it was playing out against civil rights activists and, you know, basically trying to fight that.
1: I'm speaking with the author of Police Against the Movement, The Sabotage of the Civil Rights Struggle and the Activists Who Fought Back. Historian Joshua Clark Davis is my guest. I'm Sasha Lilly. This is Against the Grain. So can you tell us about the forms of activism that groups like CORE and SNCC used in their organizing, you know, bearing in mind what you've said, that they had a different framework for understanding the police. So with that broader framework of repression, not just moments of physical violence, how did they organize? What sorts of campaigns or tactics or strategies did they use?
0: Well, in terms of physical violence, I mean, I think one thing that distinguished them from SCLC and from the NAACP was that CORE in particular said, we've got to take the sit-in and we have to apply that to police violence. We have to literally have sit-ins inside police stations, or we have to have pickets outside the stations, or we have to hold a protest in front of a commissioner's home, or we have to hold protests in front of City Hall, or have sit-ins inside City Hall for against police violence, against physical violence. And so that was one part of their program. But I think going beyond physical violence, what really becomes, I think, important in the mid and late 60s is the defense campaigns, basically. And I think we sometimes misconceived of political defense campaigns as just defensive work, just merely reactive. What happens to SNCC, for example, is there are dozens of SNCC organizers across the country who are hit with felony indictments from roughly 63 to 68. And it's for, you know, a variety of charges. It's usually something like state insurrection charges. Some of these insurrection laws literally date back to the years of slavery. And this happens in a number of places. It happens in Danville, Virginia. It happens in Nashville, Tennessee. It happens in Houston, where basically SNCC organizers are accused of trying to foment riots or create civil disturbances. They're not just being put in jail for a night or two. They are being charged with felonies that carry prison time. And in many of these cases, SNCC organizes defense campaigns to defend those individuals. And I think one thing that's important is they aren't just campaigns to provide legal defense, but they are campaigns for political education. And they are campaigns that often try to bring attention to and to fight these larger police attacks on the movement. Right? Not just to say, hey, it's just these four SNCC organizers in Houston who have been falsely charged with killing a police officer, but instead taking a local campaign, maybe connecting with some other organizations, and then trying to turn it into a national campaign to raise political awareness. And I think that defense work, that political defense work, really is an under-acknowledged form of late 1960s civil rights activism. It looks very different than the organizing that SNCC is famous for registering voters, for going into rural counties in Alabama and Mississippi, to desegregating interstate buses with the Freedom Rides, as CORE also did. And I think we've kind of left that kind of defense work out of our conception of what civil rights activism could look like. And it's often dismissed as, oh, that's not really organizing. And that was something I argued against in this book and said, no, this is still political work against police violence. That's important.
1: Well, the prevailing view of the civil rights movement is often mainly focused on struggles in the South. You know, that the civil rights movement was mainly a movement in the South. How did groups like CORE and SNCC organize against police repression in places like the West Coast and elsewhere?
0: Yeah, and that's a great question. I mean, this is at the heart of my book. Another one of the major innovations by historians of the civil rights movement in the last 20 years or so has been to basically shatter the myth that the civil rights movement was strictly Southern. discrimination, racism, white supremacy, were national problems, American problems, and the movement to fight them was a national movement. That's not how we typically tell the story of that history, but the Northern Civil Rights Movement has become a bigger and bigger part of kind of the scholarly understanding, and so there's a continued effort to bring that attention to the Northern movement and the Western movement to the public. And that was something I didn't talk a lot about in my book as much as I just did it, in the sense that I write about Birmingham, Alabama, I write about Danville, Virginia, I write about Nashville, Tennessee, yes, but I write extensively about New York City, about LA, I write about Seattle, I write about Philadelphia. One thing that was really fascinating to me that you referred to in the question was, I think we all know that the Black Panther Party impressively, brilliantly came up with a plan to challenge police brutality in places like Oakland by deploying police patrols, basically sending guys out, usually who were armed in self-defense, to watch what police were doing on the streets of Oakland and San Francisco and other cities. And that was one of the ways that the Panthers became famous. What I learned in my research, and this has been documented in a few places, but never really in kind of scattered ways, but basically organizers from CORE in Seattle, for example, were doing police patrols, patrolling the streets for police brutality at least a year before the Black Panther Party was founded. There was a similar organization in LA called the Community Alert Patrol that was doing something, even with patrol cars. There were some efforts, I think, in Oakland as well. And all three of these efforts precede the Panthers. This is in no way to kind of minimize like the importance of the Panthers' work. I think rather what I really wanted to show is that if we look very carefully, we sometimes think, some would say, oh, the Black Panther Party, like they just totally rejected the civil rights movement's approach to political organizing. You know, they rejected the nonviolent suffering and kumbaya and basically took a totally different approach. And what I have identified in this book in a number of ways is that there's actually some really important ways that the organizing that SNCC and CORE did against police violence that really influenced the Panthers. Not just preceded it, but we can find linkages where, oh, the Panthers knew about the Community Alert Patrol because they read the movement newspaper published by the Friends of SNCC in San Francisco. Or the Panthers knew about the Deacons for Defense in Louisiana because they met them. And the Deacons for Defense were a group affiliated with CORE doing, you know, armed police patrols in Louisiana at least a year or two before the Panthers emerged. So that was very important to me. And yeah, there was a lot of activity on the West Coast. Really, it was Seattle, Bay Area, and LA where these police patrols go back to at least mid-65, and the Panthers aren't founded until October of 66.
1: Well, beyond the Black Panthers, what do you think is the legacy of these efforts of civil rights organizations like SNCC and CORE in responding to police repression, shaping a politics and an activism around challenging the police? I mean, at the beginning of the program, you spoke about how much of this history seems to be lost to us now, or at least the continuities are much less obvious. But taking the view that you have, can you see the influence of that kind of organizing on subsequent movements?
0: Yes, and I think this is really part of the genesis of this book. I started writing it in 2017, and at the time, the Black Lives Matter movement was really on the rise, was getting a lot of media attention, and lots of media were describing BLM as picking up where the civil rights movement ended, or finally getting around to the work that the civil rights movement wasn't able to address, or handling the unfinished work of the movement. That's not how BLM organizers were talking, but that was a very common narrative in the media. And I started just to wonder, well, okay, what did the civil rights movement actually do about police violence? Because I didn't know much. I didn't see much in the literature. Plenty about the police violence that civil rights movement endured, but not about what it did about it. And so that to me is really, that was the kind of founding question of the book. And it took me on this, you know, research trip basically that revealed just a tremendous amount of under-acknowledged, forgotten, unacknowledged organizing by the civil rights movement against police violence. And I think, you know, some of the good reporting on BLM would sometimes kind of trace it back to the Panthers, and that is 100% true. But I think that reporting often stopped there and didn't dig further back. And I think that's where, if you start connecting more of the dots, even going further back than the Panthers, you see, okay, police patrols and organizing campaigns against political repression and political defense campaigns that came out of the civil rights movement that shaped the Panthers. And if you dig back even further, you see socialist and especially communist campaigns against political violence that were often conjoined with civil rights campaigns in the 40s and the 30s. And so there's this much longer historical arc of political organizing against police violence than we have often acknowledged. And there are continuities there. They're not just these breaks. And so I really try to, you know, trace out that long arc from the 30s all the way till today. And yes, how it waxed and waned, and how sometimes for many decades there really wasn't a discernible national movement against police violence. There certainly was during BLM. There certainly was during the civil rights movement and the Black Power movement, but it, you know, in some ways became many more scattered local movements at different points in the 70s and 80s. But the organizing didn't go away. And I think that was, for me, what was important, the legacy of the civil rights movement's attack on police violence that we just have not really acknowledged in any meaningful way, and to show that they were planting the seeds in many ways of BLM without necessarily being credited for it, and not just in a general sense, in a movement for racial equality, but in a very specific sense, in a movement that, in some parts of that movement, centered the fight against police violence as part of the work of creating and fostering racial equality and fighting racial injustice.
1: Joshua Clark Davis, why do you think that is? Why has there been that perception of rupture between the movements of the 60s and now? Why is that history kind of missing?
0: I think a big part of the problem is that the dominant narrative and public memory of the civil rights movement is still fairly sanitized. It's still one that really emphasizes Dr. King, and one that really emphasizes the early 60s, the March on Washington. Yes, the work of SNCC is still like fairly well known, but it's like, in many cases, the work of SNCC is kind of reduced to someone like John Lewis. And that's not a critique of King or Lewis, but it's to say that the way most people in our society remember the civil rights movement is a very narrow view. It's a very narrow view of a few major personalities. And even when we broaden that view, it still is one that in many ways downplays the radical nature of the civil rights movement, I think. And, you know, things have gotten better in how people talk about and remember these things, I think, in recent decades. But I think still, you know, even the way we remember the civil rights movement and its radical years, I think especially kind of the mid and late 60s, those years are much less remembered than the early 60s. And so in a sense, when we're talking about, you know, after the Voting Rights Act is passed, after the Civil Rights Act is passed, pretty quickly the narrative jumps to the Panthers, who were doing, you know, really impressive work. But what that narrative sometimes does is it kind of acts like CORE and SNCC just disappeared. And those are some of those organizations' most radical years, kind of 65, 66, 67.
1: Well, in Police Against the Movement, you write about two histories that haven't been transmitted to the present adequately. So one side is just what you said, that this more radical part of the civil rights movement being underemphasized, underunderstood, and crucial dimensions like the struggle around police repression and police violence, therefore not being remembered in these histories. But you also say that another part of the record of that time that's missing has to do with what evidence remains of the Red Squads and the political repression, these local police units, that if we just focus on COINTELPRO, we're actually missing a lot of the story. So why is that part of this history also not really known?
0: Well, kind of along the lines of us over-relying on Dr. King to tell the story of the civil rights movement, even though there have been some pretty big improvements in that area in the last few decades, the dominant way of telling the story of state repression and the civil rights movement is still clinging to this narrative of Hoover versus King. And, you know, the FBI and Hoover did terrible political damage to King. And it's a fascinating story. It's a very ugly story. There's really big personalities in it. But if we're trying to move away from the so-called great man history, we should do the same thing when we're telling the history of political repression of the movement and not just the movement itself. But, you know, one of the things that happened in the 1970s is that political organizers started identifying what the Red Squads were doing in a concrete way. A lot of these Red Squads started, you know, filing felony indictments against political organizers, including the Panthers in the late 60s and 70s, you know, like the Panther 21 trial in New York. And in the process of bringing these charges, the police began to share some of these surveillance documents publicly. And activists really seized upon them as evidence of unconstitutional actions by these Red Squads. And in, this happened in cities all over the country where activists in the early 70s, and they were a coalition of like civil rights activists, Black Power activists, Panthers, anti-war activists, some pretty big coalitions, began to confront police departments in places like New York, Houston, Memphis, Detroit, Chicago. And in many cases, they started filing federal suits against these departments for violations of First Amendment rights, Fourth Amendment rights, so on and so forth. And what happened in many different cities is that police officials destroyed thousands, hundreds of thousands, in some cases even millions of records from these Red Squads. Much of the evidence has been destroyed. Fortunately, in a few cities, the files have been preserved, at least partially. New York's one of them. Houston's one of them. Chicago, although they are very difficult to write about and cite because of the restrictions of the court settlement. And, you know, I think what we have today, in addition to those missing documents, is we have police departments all over the country who fall over themselves on Martin Luther King's birthday to wish him a happy birthday. Or when it's Juneteenth, you know, they are posting things on social media to say that they are celebrating the holiday. And that's the story that police want to tell, of course. And the story of COINTELPRO, FBI, Hoover is very famous, but the story of police repression of the movements on a local level remains very little known, and police want it to stay that way.
1: We're living through a period of intensified political repression, and I wanted to ask you if you think there are any lessons for opposing political repression that we could glean from the struggles of the civil rights movement?
0: Yes, there are a few. I mean, organizers right now are beyond busy trying to mount campaigns and efforts against ICE, for example, or to, you know, defend people who are in danger of being ripped from their homes and put in detention centers. These efforts, of course, are also combined with efforts to protect people who, for example, are involved in movements for Palestinian solidarity, for example, right? There's kind of been this overlap we've seen where some of those organizers have been targeted. So, you know, what can organizers do in addition to that when they're already so busy and so stretched thin? I think one thing that I saw in my research was just like the importance of political organizers doing their own research and, you know, having a person or two who has the time and the bandwidth to try to really learn the ins and outs of public records laws and to learn what journalists do to wrest records that are secret out of the hands of police departments where it's possible. I think that this kind of task of documentation is so important if movements are able to protect themselves at all against you know, surveillance and state repression and infiltration. They have to be able to document it. What we're seeing now, what people are doing, all these folks who are documenting what ICE is doing, the people who are going out in their neighborhoods, they are trailing ICE. They are sharing pictures online. They are trying to identify people. They are trying to document and potentially even disrupt these illegal arrests and seizures of people. That in many ways draws on the work of police patrols, not only from the Panthers, but from the civil rights movement.
1: Josh Davis, thank you so much.
0: Thank you for having me.
1: I've been speaking with Joshua Clark Davis. He is Associate Professor of History at the University of Baltimore, author of Police Against the Movement, The Sabotage of the Civil Rights Struggle, and The Activists Who Fought Back. You've been listening to Against the Grain. I'm Sasha Lilly. Thanks so much for listening, and please tune in again next time.

0: Welcome to 2026 Talks, where we're following our democracy in historic times.
1: You got to get the Save America Act passed. If you terminate the filibuster, everything happens. If you don't terminate the filibuster, only bad things will happen.
0: President Donald Trump called on the Senate to stay in session through its August break and get rid of the filibuster to pass the Save America Act. He says Republicans will lose power without the bill sharply restricting mail-in ballots and requiring strict proof of citizenship to register or vote. Contrary to extensive evidence, the president continues to promote conspiracy theories about widespread fraud and non-citizen voting. Senate Majority Leader John Thune and Republican moderates say the votes are just not there for the legislation or for ending the filibuster. Thune says without a viable plan to change that, there is no point in skipping the 5-week break, and senators need to go back to their states to campaign. The Justice Department is asking the Supreme Court to lift a judge's block on a Trump executive order restricting mail-in voting, arguing it's too early while the Postal Service has yet to implement the order. Judges have repeatedly overruled administration demands that the USPS not send mail-in ballots in states refusing to turn over unredacted voter rolls. Watchdogs warn that the White House may try to use emergency powers to intervene in November's midterms, especially if it looks like Republicans are losing. Rob Weiner, with the Lawyers Committee for Civil Rights Under Law, says it's time for ordinary citizens to help defend democracy.
2: You can be a poll watcher. You can be an observer. You can voice your view that no one will be allowed to intimidate people so that they don't vote.
0: Former FBI Director James Comey has asked the federal judge to toss a case alleging he threatened the president by posting a photo on social media showing seashells arranged to read 8647. Comey argues the phrase, common in liberal circles, means getting rid of Trump and does not constitute a, quote, true threat. For decades, Americans have been in what's called the Big Sort, where people end up living near or congregating with people of similar politics. Now researchers say that's also happening in the workplace, although less intensely. A huge nationwide study of 30 million people in hundreds of occupations across thousands of industries finds workplace sorting is common. But Reuben Hurst, with the University of Maryland, says it's less dramatic than where people live, maybe because work remains one of the few places where people are forced to try to solve problems together.
3: This would suggest that the workplace might actually be a really important and one of the last places in American society where people consistently interact with those that are not like them politically.
0: A new poll from Politico finds Republicans may struggle to campaign on their signature tax bill because people don't know what it did. Nearly half of Americans say they can't explain the one big beautiful bill, and those who can more frequently argue it helped wealthier Americans. A third even say it hurts their bottom line. The House Ethics Committee announced an investigation into Texas Republican Congressman Lance Gooden. The announcement didn't give details. A transparency group filed a complaint against him for failing to report stock trades as required by law. I'm Simone Perez for Pacifica Network and Public News Service. 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
6: And welcome, brothers, sisters, working class heroes. This is the Rick Smith Show. Thanks so much for being here today on the big program. Lots to get to, lots to talk about. Had someone throw at me, you know, Rick, how do we recreate the prosperity of the golden age of our economy? How do we get back to those fabulous 50s? How do we make America great again? Seriously, this is, you go, really? Have you not been paying attention? The reality is the upward mobility that we saw in the fabulous 50s wasn't magic. And I've been saying this for years. It was policy, smart policy. It was the result of very deliberate pro-worker structures, extremely strong unions, cheap and abundant housing because we had policy that invested in it. And oh, by the way, education was attainable. Yeah, we made public investments. And oh, by the way, we constrained corporate and financial power. You want the prosperity of the past? You want that working class prosperity? That's what you have to do. And we need modern versions of those same pillars. We need a true living wage and tied to productivity. Productivity is higher than it's ever been. And yet the share of it going to working people keeps getting less and less and less. In the 50s, wages rose steadily as productivity went up. So the more productive our economy got, the bigger the working class got. Isn't hard to figure out. Not hard to figure out. And we did that because we had very strong unions, so we need to rebuild union power. And as the folks over at the Economic Policy Institute pointed out, if we were to triple union density, get back to a third of the workforce, it could mean almost $8,000 more in every worker's pocket. Yeah. So when you look at that, you go, hey, maybe we could do some of that. Maybe we could help workers join and form unions, then negotiate with the bosses to get some of that wealth. So maybe they're not buying stock back and divvying out the winnings to the investor class. Just maybe. But also they treated housing not as shelter. They treated it as shelter, not as a speculative asset. In the 50s, and my grandparents went through this, you know, it was like, you know, double your yearly household income. This was the cost of a house. Versus today where it's like 6 to 10 times more. Or worse, depending on where you are. So we need affordability policies. Absolutely. And those affordability policies are twofold. One, higher wages. Yes. And two, massive investments like we made after World War II when my grandparents' generation came home from war. They built communities on cost plus 2 or 3% for these building contractors to build all kinds of housing. We need to do that again. But also, we need the education system that they had then. And we need to get to free tuition or at least near free public higher education and training. Workers need to be able to get skills and not have to spend a lifetime in debt because you just needed to have some skin in the game. We need to undo all of the conservative neocon Reaganomics that has destroyed this economy. And then we need to start talking about how do we get healthcare away from employment? How do we push towards universal, single payer? How do we move towards some kind of a system, Medicare for all? Call it what you want, but to ensure that when people need healthcare, they have it. They don't go bankrupt. We can do smart things. We can make smart policies. We can have the ability to have a single income breadwinner in the household and a parent stay home. Because, you know, child care is kind of expensive. But if parents want to work, we should be moving towards policy to get child care for people. Understand, our tax structures are terrible. It favors, you know, we need tax structures that actually reward work. Instead of, I don't know, rewarding gambling on Wall Street, we need industrial policies that are going to anchor jobs here to the U.S. Post-World War II, we controlled a huge share of global manufacturing. And, you know, thanks to our free trade idiocy policies, what did that get us? Well, we gave our jobs away. There's a lot we need to be doing. We need to be restraining capital. Yeah, absolutely. We need to make sure that wage theft is punished. Biggest crime. And understand, there are things that we have to be doing policy-wise that we're just not. Raising the minimum wage. Smart thing. But are we going to do that? I hope so. But if you're watching what I'm watching, anything that I just said, any of those things, go down the laundry list of things that I just laid out. All of those things are viewed as socialist or communist now. And yet, it's what built my grandparents' possibility to go from homelessness to dying in their home with dignity, to leading a productive, prosperous life that raised children, that gave them respect in old age and opportunity. But what we're hearing, you talk about unions, you talk about the raising of the minimum wage, talk about universal public education or anything like that. It's now communist and has to be discarded as such because they don't want you to know the history that we once did this stuff. We for ourselves through our government used to do all of this because the rich people don't want to share. And guess who controls the messaging machine that gives us these narratives? Oh, yeah, the rich people. My grandfather always said, if a rich guy's going to take a buck out of his pocket to tell you you don't need something, you better spend two to get it. We better start spending two to get it. Quick break, right back. I'm Rick Smith, and this is Labor History in Two. On this day in labor history, the year was 1913. Silk workers in Paterson, New Jersey ended their unsuccessful six-month strike. By 1900, Paterson had won the nickname Silk City. Skilled weavers, ribbon weavers in particular, were proud of their craft. They were tenacious in fighting for the respect and decent wages they thought they deserved. Earlier that spring, these skilled ribbon weavers united all of the silk workers and went on strike. The strikers' main demand was a call for the 8-hour workday. The strikers were aided by members of the Industrial Workers of the World, most notably Big Bill Haywood and Elizabeth Gurley Flynn. The strike also drew attention from intellectuals in Greenwich Village in New York. In fact, some time after the strike started, many of the Greenwich villagers came to Paterson to observe the strike firsthand. They were impressed by the solidarity among the many nationalities of the silk workers and the courage of the strikers. The strike spread to other towns in New Jersey, as well as Pennsylvania, New York, and Connecticut. Meanwhile, by May, the Greenwich villagers were working on what they called the Paterson Pageant. They hoped to bring public attention to the workers' struggles by staging a dramatic performance of the strike. On June 7th, Madison Square Garden was overflowing with 15,000 audience members and more filling the standing room only. Yet, while the Paterson pageant did bring money into the strike fund, this was not enough to help all of the workers on strike. Finally, the strikers returned to work. They were able to get a 9-hour workday at most job sites, but the elusive quest for the 8-hour day remained incomplete. Labor History in Two, brought to you by the Illinois Labor History Society and The Rick Smith Show. For more information, go to laborhistoryin2.com, like us on Facebook, and follow us on the Twitters at Labor History in Two.
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6: So as Democrats are out pushing to raise the minimum wage, the right-wing think tank world is pushing out their experts. They're, you know, experts, pushing them out into corporate media, spreading horror stories of why it would be horrible, horrible, if employers had to pay a reasonable living wage to people. And most recently, I came across a piece over at the Washington Post, you know, the people's newspaper. This piece, this opinion piece, again, right-wing think tank, argues that phasing out the tipped minimum wage has hurt restaurants, it's hurt employers, it's hurt employees, it's done more harm than good, and now, thank goodness, the city has paused this, and it's going to help everyone recover. And I look at this, and this framing is interesting to me. Because they're trying to push it as a cautionary tale. If you do this, all your restaurants are going to close, you're going to lose jobs, and you're going to have to cook at home. That's kind of what they're saying. I'm here to share some thoughts on, well, what's reality in this world? Can we do away with a tipped minimum wage? Can we earn a living, decent wage and still have, well, employers? That's why I've asked Saru Yaraman to come share some thoughts with us. Saru is the president of One Fair Wage. You can check out their website, onefairwage.org. Saru, thanks for taking time for us.
7: Thank you for having me.
6: So walk me through this D.C. scenario. I know that D.C. was phasing out the tipped minimum wage. I wanted to make sure that if you showed up to work, you got paid a decent wage. Now what the right-wing think tank world is saying, it was a horrible experiment, and it's the cautionary tale for everyone else. What happened?
7: Well, first I want to make sure everybody knew that DC voters voted for this three times, right? They voted for it in 2018. They voted again in 2022. They signed petitions in 2020. I mean, DC voters over and over and over again have said, we believe workers in the district should be paid at least the minimum wage with tips on top, tipped workers. And then we won this in 2022, and the DC budget office itself put out their own data. The district's own budget office put out data showing that in fact The restaurant industry grew every year since the initiative passed. And two more things to that. We hit the highest number of restaurant industry jobs in D.C. in recorded history in Washington, D.C. after this passed. Also from the D.C. Budget Office, not from us, from the D.C. Budget Office. A third outlet, a third entity also put out data showing that D.C. became the highest tipping place in the United States of America. So tips are higher, establishments are growing, and jobs are increasing. And the D.C. City Council, based on a few restaurants saying, we can't do this, we don't want to pay more, and using regular restaurant closures as evidence, you know, every year some restaurants close, using regular restaurant closures as evidence, convinced business-friendly corporate Democrats on the D.C. City Council to pause this increase that voters had voted on multiple times. And the truth is, if you look at the data, restaurants have continued to grow in D.C. both as the wage was going up and even after it paused. And because the D.C. Council did all of this, the person who led the fight, let's be clear, Rick, lost his seat and his race for mayor. And the person who won for mayor in Washington, D.C. is Janice Lewis-George, who was the champion of this issue for the last many, many years, and who always said this is good for the district and should not be paused. So not only was all of this a lie, and I feel very proud to be attacked and criticized by the right-wing billionaire-led Washington Post. Let's be clear who owns and controls the Washington Post.
6: Jeff Bezos. Yep.
7: That's right. And so I'm very proud that they're coming after us because it means we got their attention. But the reality on the ground is even the district's own budget office has said there's been growth, the industry's doing great, and guess what? The person who fought for workers all along is now the mayor, is going to be mayor.
6: Yeah, but here's the thing. I read these articles in the Washington Post because, you know, we're the people's newspaper owned by a billionaire. And I had a conversation around this with someone who, you know, works in a shipping dock, makes $32 an hour. It's a good union job with good wages, good benefits, all of that, complaining that the person at the gas station down the street's making $18 an hour, which is pushing the price of everything up. So I look at this and, you know, I had to remind him, I know a guy who's working on a shipping dock making $32 an hour.
7: Yeah.
6: But you know, it's this kind of Hunger Games scenario where, I'm sorry, I would like you to do better, but if you do better, then I'm going to do worse. That we're continually fed. And this editorial piece by the Post really plays into that in pitting workers against one another. And I think that's something that has to be discussed a little bit.
7: Totally. And Rick, I encourage you and everybody out there to look up this new booklet that's just come out called Markets for Humans, by an academic from Oxford and a business owner, Nick Hanauer. What it puts out, it's called Markets for Humans. Please look it up. And what it puts out is that the entire field of economics and these premises we all have bought, that somehow raising wages for one person hurts other people, that it kills jobs or it increases inflation, none of these things have borne out to be true in the data. And we keep proving it over and over and over again. Each time the minimum wage goes up, jobs grow, number of establishments grows, and they keep feeding us these lies that we keep buying. In fact, the Markets for Humans book indicates that the greatest period of economic growth in U.S. history was when we had the biggest middle class. So making people middle class, or join the middle class, able to consume, is really good for economic yep. growth. It is good for jobs. It is good for businesses because people consume.
6: Yeah, no,
7: and
6: back
7: it doesn't raise prices.
6: Back when we had an incredibly high top marginal tax rates, back when we had 35% union density, back when we had strong government policies, a strong minimum wage. Yeah, we had a strong, growing, burgeoning middle class of
7: That's
6: consumers
7: right.
6: who went in and bought stuff. And
7: That's
6: I just
7: right.
6: said this the other day, you know, we've given rich people all of the money, like a rich person's welfare. Whereas
7: That's
6: in the
7: right.
6: past, rich people had to actually work for it by providing things that we bought. The money
7: That's
6: gets
7: right.
6: to them eventually.
7: That's right.
6: They just
7: That's
6: had to
7: right.
6: work for it.
7: That's right. That's right. Look, the greatest steal of the last century has been all of our labor, all of the value of our labor being stolen by the 1% and by the billionaires and the corporations, and growth being them benefiting the most from growth and us not benefiting from the value of our own labor. And so I was sharing with you, I'm so frustrated at the idea that we're going to solve affordability by just reducing prices. That is another lie that we've been told over and over and over again, because they don't want to raise our wages.
6: Yep.
7: But the easiest solution to the cost of living crisis is to raise people's wages closer to the cost of living.
6: No, absolutely. And I've told this story 1,000 times. You know, my grandparents lived through the stagflation era of the 70s. They bought their house in the 60s when it was kind of hard to pay the mortgage. But by the end of the 70s, their mortgage was a day's pay. And why is that? It's because the unions had in their contracts cost of living adjustments, whereas inflation went up, their wages kept up, so their standard of living wasn't eroded away. And in fact, at the end of the 70s, their life had never been better because of their union contracts.
7: Yeah, and that's the way it should be for everybody. So we have launched a new national campaign called Living Wage for All. Every worker, that gas station attendant and that shipyard worker and the worker at Costco and the restaurant worker, the tipped worker, everybody deserves to be paid by their boss a wage that helps them meet the cost of living without working more than one job. One job should be enough. And it was in the day that you're talking about, in the period you're talking about, one job was enough. And it can be enough if we pay people closer to the cost of living. So we now have a federal bill, the Living Wage for All Act, that 30 House members have signed on to and Senator Murphy has introduced in the Senate, that would raise the minimum wage to $25 an hour for big businesses by 2030 and for smaller businesses over a longer time period. And it is about getting people closer to the cost of living. In my opinion, this is the number one thing that politicians can and should do to address the cost of living crisis.
6: Now, if you were to raise it up to, let's say, $25 an hour, I know other places have gone up to 30, that they're seeking potentially. How many people would benefit from that? Because look, most of the people I know, they're not making more than $30 an hour. And if it is, it's only a couple bucks more. They're not making $100 or $200. And that's not what we're asking for. Because the ridiculous argument I get, well, if you're going to raise the minimum wage, why not just make it $100 an hour?
7: Yeah.
6: We're not talking about being that ridiculous. We're talking about being able to live and exist.
7: That's right. And actually, that was, believe it or not, Franklin Delano Roosevelt, President Roosevelt's original idea when he passed the first federal minimum wage in the country. If you go back and look at it, he said, we need a wage in this country that is the minimum any worker of any industry needs to meet the cost of living. That is the idea of a minimum wage and has been for 100 years. But now the cost of living is at minimum 25 and the federal minimum wage is $7.25. And again, that differential has been stolen from us by the people at the top.
6: Yeah.
7: And so it is time that we demand universally for all workers, regardless of industry, that our wages meet the cost of living. Hence 25 as a floor, but allowing higher cost regions like New York and California to go up to 30 is essential.
6: Yeah, no, but here's the thing. And this is where I get from the right. And I know the right wing think tank people say, you know, the minimum wage was never something you were supposed to live on, Saru. It's a teenager's wage. The McDonald's is all teenagers, you know, while the teenagers are in school. It's all
7: That's
6: teenagers.
7: Right. They're not. They're working adults. And sadly, you know, at this point, 50% of working Americans, mostly adults in America, do not earn enough to meet the cost of living, which is a minimum of $25. So if we raise the minimum wage to 25, to answer your earlier question, you're talking about 50% of America, of working America, would get a raise. At least 67 million workers would get a raise. Because the cost of living has just exploded so greatly, we need that minimum wage, you know, we need that minimum wage to be closer to what people need to live.
6: So what do you say to the argument then? Because I know this is going to come. If you raise wages like that, inflation's going to skyrocket and you're not going to help those people anyway, because employers are just going to pass it on in higher costs because, hey, their profits are sacrosanct.
7: So we just did a thorough economic impact analysis of a $30 measure we're moving here in the Bay Area in California. Even for $30, economists said over the length of the increase, which is a full decade for small businesses, you're talking about less than 1% price increases, less than 1%. And that's for 30. You'd be talking about half of 1% if you're talking about 25. over the period of the increase. And that is if employers pass on 100% of their costs to consumers, which they generally don't. And this is why, Rick, because when people are paid more, guess what? They stay longer. And so employers save money and they don't need to pass on 100% of the increase to consumers. But I do want to share with you, I am not finding that most voters in America are turned off by this argument of inflation. In fact, we're finding in a lot of places when we're polling, if we say to people, do you support a living wage for all? Overwhelmingly, two-thirds of Americans say yes, even in red states. And then if you say, but what about inflation? It's going to raise prices. We find most voters are saying back to us, what are you talking about? Prices have already gone way up. The only thing that has not gone up is my paycheck.
6: No, absolutely. Now, you brought up Costco a minute ago, and I'm a big Costco fan now. I'm a convert. They built one in our area and happy there because I'll be honest, I go there and I empty out my wallet every week or so, and I have never had a negative interaction with anybody that works there, from the person that hands me the hot dog to the person who's, you know, pointing me in a direction. Everyone there seems happy. Everyone seems helpful. I can't say that about a lot of other places that I've had to go shop. That to me is kind of like a shopper's miracle, if you will, of happy people wanting to be at their jobs.
7: That's right. Yes. In fact, there was a really great an article in another billionaire paper, the Wall Street Journal, but even they felt compelled to write it about a cashier at Costco who has worked there for 20 years and is now earning $33 an hour and has $1 million pension because Costco also offers their workers retirement security, and is so happy and so skilled at his job and has stayed at Costco this entire time with one job, not three, but one job, because he's paid enough to serve you, Rick, in a really happy, friendly way. And so Costco has proved what we've been saying all along, that in fact, increasing wages does not decrease jobs or growth or business expansion. It's just the opposite. Yep. Increasing wages increases your potential to get consumers who like shopping there to spend because your people are happy and do a good job.
6: No, look, when I was chasing nickels as a young man, working just above minimum wage, the argument was minimum wage, minimum effort. And that comes out. And I don't know, as an employer, why you would want that to infect your workplace. But I guess it is about greed control. I don't know. So walk me through, how we get to a point to where we respect work again in this country. Because sadly, for too long, again, that Hunger Games mentality, I got mine, screw the guy behind me. How do we get to this point? Because look, I'm a union guy. You're a minimum wage person. Your club in the bag is raise the minimum wage. Mine's get everybody into unions to negotiate. I think the two of them should be.
7: They have to be
6: in both in the same bag.
7: That's right. They have to be in the same bag. And I think both of us are facing a moment right now where so much of America is not just demanding this, they are kicking out incumbent politicians who don't deliver on this and bringing in people like Janice Luce George in D.C. who support living wages and support unions also. So I'm excited. We have a dozen states and cities where 25, 27, or 30 is moving on the ballot. I think it's really important through these local and state campaigns to show that democracy can deliver on cost of living. I think it's really important to create hope right now, and especially because, Rick, this is not just an affordability crisis. This is about a crisis of democracy. Yeah. And if we want working people to care about saving democracy, we have to prove that democracy is

0: are worried about the fact that they work three jobs and still can't make ends meet. That is their top concern. I don't think voters care about all of these names, frankly, whether it's fascism or socialism or communism. I don't think people care. I think people are focused on, will you deliver for me? And the people who've been in office all along have not delivered, honestly, in either party, because they are too tied up with their billionaire donors and their corporate donors and the National Restaurant Association to deliver. And so people are done with that. They're looking to get people in, get people out who haven't delivered, get people in who do deliver. And it is incumbent on all of us to organize, to win things so that, again, we don't, this incredible, I won't say disgust with the political system should not result in us losing democracy. The way we save it is by proving that it can deliver.
1: There you go. Saru, I appreciate you taking time for us. Give me a marching order. What should we be doing to make sure this gets going?
0: Please, everybody, go to livingwageforall.org, sign up to get involved, and to tell your congressmember or senator to sign on to the Federal Living Wage for All Act.
1: There you go. Saru Yaraman, I appreciate the time, as always. Thanks so much.
0: Thank you. Thank you.
1: I want to hear your thoughts. Email me, rick@thericksmithshow.com. What should the minimum wage be? Should it be $30 an hour? And do you remember when 15 seemed like an unfathomable number? I do. Back after this. I'm Rick Smith, and this is Labor History in Two. On this day in labor history, the year was 1917. That was the day more than 10,000 African Americans marched down New York's Fifth Avenue in what is known as the Silent Parade. The protest came in the aftermath of the July 2nd East St. Louis race riot and a number of lynchings in Texas. Organized by black scholar and activist W.E.B. Du Bois, James Weldon Johnson, and the NAACP, the Silent Parade protested lynchings and anti-black violence. Children led the march dressed in white. Women, who were also dressed in white, followed them. Men dressed in dark suits marched behind. It was considered the first public protest of racial violence in the United States. Alexis Newman describes the scene as the parade proceeds to Madison Square. The marchers carried banners and posters stating their reasons for the march. Both participants and onlookers remarked that this protest was unlike any other seen in the city and the nation. There were no chants, no songs, just silence. Some signs read, "Mother, do lynchers go to heaven?" and "Mr. President, why not make America safe for democracy?" Protesters hoped President Woodrow Wilson would make good on his election promises to promote rights for blacks. But Wilson took no action. In fact, he opposed anti-lynching legislation and continued segregationist policies in federal offices. In an editorial for the New York Age, James Weldon Johnson pointed out, quote, that their brothers and sisters, people just like them, were Jim Crowed and segregated and disenfranchised and oppressed and lynched and burned alive in this, the greatest republic in the world, the great leader in the fight for democracy and humanity. Labor History in Two, brought to you by the Illinois Labor History Society and The Rick Smith Show.
2: Here's an interesting fact. Dinosaurs dominated Earth for 165 million years, and they assumed they always would. Which brings us to, well, us. We bipedal, far-ranging, Homo sapien primates have certainly established our dominance over modern-day Mother Earth. And even though our reign has only lasted about 200,000 years, we 21st century humans grandly assume that we're ordained by the gods to rule ad infinitum over our planet and beyond. But oops, unfortunately, we've based our preeminence on the unsustainable consumption of our domain, rather than on stewardship for the ages. Under the global misguidance of corporate, political, religious, academic, and other powers that be, our large brain species has ended up making an awful mess of the nest we inherited. Elite plunderers and profiteers have imposed an ethic of greed, inequality, and even inhumanity that is devouring everything from Earth's climate to our basic human values of fairness and justice. Leading this careless assault is a clique of arrogant and abusive high-tech gabillionaires who consider themselves geniuses because, well, they're rich. Consider Elon Musk, presently the richest of the world's richest,

0: Usher's as an uber-brained deep thinker and whirling corporate dervish. But wait, strip away the hype, and Musk is just another self-serving plutocratic ravager, a cartoonish robber baron whose genius lies in, one, taking credit and profit from other people, two, demanding subsidies and special breaks from government, three, cheating workers and customers, and four, suing everyone for his failures. This is Jim Hightower saying, if billionaire humanoids like Elon really wanted to save us from extinction, they would do the honorable thing by going first.
1: Welcome back to the Rick Smith Show. 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
2: So, look, you know, we just talked about raising the minimum wage, but, you know, raising the quality of jobs, too. And look, as a union guy, I think, how do we make employers want to hire people? How do we make employees better qualified? And technical and career education in schools, I think, is a huge part of it. Look, when I was in high school, there was all kinds of options for vo-tech stuff. Machine shop, auto, woodworking. You go down the list, cosmetology, all of that. And as I understand, the high school that I went to, all of that's now gone. So this move towards bringing back some technical education, some career training, all of that stuff, not just a buzzword, but a real pathway to good jobs, higher wages, and upward mobility, especially for working class kids, well, like me. The folks over at the Center for American Progress have got a new report out, Career Technical Education Policy, a multi-state case study on employment outcomes, and it looks at some of these CTE programs, the good CTE, and who's doing it right, who's doing it wrong, and maybe what we should be doing as a country to move in a direction to get people the skills that we desperately need. And that's why I've asked Veronica Goodman to come share some thoughts. Veronica is the Senior Director of Workforce Development there at the Center for American Policy. Veronica, thanks for taking time for us.
3: Yeah, of course. Thanks for having me on the show, Rick.
2: So walk me through this, because, you know, I'm a big fan of vo-tech. I'm a big fan of career training. I think we should be expanding high school to beyond 12 to 14 so you can walk out with an associate's degree or a really good, solid trade. But walk me through what this CTE is and maybe what we should be doing more of.
3: Yeah, absolutely. So career and technical education in schools, as you noted, has sort of taken a back seat. A lot of people, there's been this movement toward college for all and, you know, it's sort of developed a stigma. But I think as a lot of young people are sort of looking at the economy and what sort of options they're going to have, they're thinking about what's sort of an AI proof, opportunity. And so increasingly in high schools, they're, you know, taking a shop class. They're going, you know, as part of their, high school experience, going to a community college, doing a youth apprenticeship or pre-apprenticeship. In things like, you know, welding, they're looking at healthcare, manufacturing, and all of that's really positive. There's, you know, been this increase in enrollment from, 10%, between 2022 and 2023 school year and the 2023-2024 school year. So, you know, I think it's a great trend.
2: And look, we need people who can build stuff. We've gotten so far away from it. There's been such a brain drain of people, because my friends in the trades keep telling me people my age are retiring and there's not a lot of folks behind my age, because it wasn't emphasized. People all went to college, all wanted to do that. And the trades have been suffering, especially in a time now where we're going to need to start building a lot of stuff, you know, reinvesting in our infrastructure. I know data centers are a big thing. There's a lot of really good kind of jobs here. So this education, this training, I'm all in favor of, but, you know, I look at my building trades friends. I think they do it right with their apprenticeship programs. I think of the contractors, the ABC contractor folks, not so much. So what separates a good, strong CTE program from one that just looks like something on paper?
3: Yeah, so you're absolutely right. Unions are doing this right. They know how to do this training well. And, the young people and workers that are moving through these programs are coming out, without debt, which is a huge incentive. We're seeing a lot of people increasingly turned off from, colleges just because they're going to walk out with a ton of debt. And then, you know, they're coming out and they're making good money in a lot of these jobs. You mentioned, you know, some of the ones that have, A lot of people retiring. So, you know, electricians, that's one that's in huge demand, huge numbers that are retiring soon. And that also sets you up. So, you know, you mentioned data centers. There's a lot of different opportunities, you know, for what you can do, and you're making good money coming out of it.
2: No, I've got friends who are like, well, we don't want to be like Germany and, you know, in third grade tracking a kid into this direction because they're poor working class, because we see potentially this could happen. How can you avoid this, making these CTE programs the track that, you know, just this is what working class kids do? Because this is where a lot of older people than me, you know, their parents were bricklayers or their parents were cement people, or, and that was where they went and they didn't have any other choice. How do we make sure that doesn't happen?
3: Yeah, so it's all about quality. You know, some states are, as I mentioned, doing it right. You know, you have states like Pennsylvania. Governor Shapiro has been investing. You know, he invested $65 million. That's, I think, a 50% increase while he's been in office. And that's going to making sure that these programs are good. You know, it can look even as early as elementary school, just like exposure to what different jobs are and teaching kids about what different, you know, kind of options they may have, and then advancing to something in high school that's closer to like a pre-apprenticeship, a youth apprenticeship, that then setting them up to go to a registered apprenticeship program. You know, ideally, this includes dual enrollment. So say you're taking credits already in community college, and then, you know, you can go on after graduation into some of these programs, and then you're like saving money. It's more affordable because you've already taken some credits, and you're, you know, closer to graduation and getting a paycheck.
2: Yeah. My son got into a building trades apprenticeship program that I got to tell you, I'm quite jealous of. I wish that would have been there for me, but a lot of his friends, when they were going to high school, especially on the electrician's route, some of them were doing just that. They were taking classes in high school, and then the IBEW program had like a junior apprenticeship program, I understand, that they got paid for and that they learned how to become an electrician. So when they graduated from high school, they went into the apprenticeship program and they're on the track to a career level wage benefit job, which is fabulous.
3: Yeah, you know, and I think more students are interested in those kinds of opportunities. I think just a lot of families and a lot of young people are not aware that these options exist. And so I think part of you know, what makes a good program and what makes good policy is getting out there in the community and, you know, highlighting why these programs are good and why they're, you know, something that should be on the menu and more young people should be aware of.
2: Absolutely. And, you know, to me, this is how we revive a prosperous working class. And for some, it's how we get the middle class that we hear so much about. But for me, it's about giving people hope and opportunity and the ability to get a good wage job and earn a decent living. But you know, you mentioned a moment ago the word registered apprenticeship program. And again, I don't mean to harp on it, but I'm seeing a lot of this coming out of the Trump administration where there's a lot of lip service going on that, you know, we've got these registered apprenticeship programs. I guess my problem then is who's overseeing these registered programs? Because I know some that don't have really good graduation rates. The apprentices never seem to get to the end of it. It just seems to be a way to get cheaper labor and exploitable labor in the door without giving them the skills that they eventually want and need. So for me, I guess the quality of these registered apprenticeship programs kind of important, and I guess oversight kind of important, no?
3: Yeah, you know, the great thing about the registered apprenticeship program, it's sort of like the gold star for quality for training programs. You know, they're successful. There's good standards. You know, they're made to keep people safe as they're going through the training. And what we've seen is the Trump administration has been proposing efforts to deregulate the apprenticeship program. So, you know, there's ways certainly to make it more accessible. But some of the things they're trying to do is move apprentices through faster in ways that could impact sort of the quality of the training that they're receiving. And, you know, sort of trying to cut corners in a way that's going to make them less effective. And ultimately, you know, employers and some of the folks who benefit from the talent of these programs could say like, wait, you know, what kind of training are you know, the apprenticeships really getting here? So,
2: yeah.
3: And, you know, they're also cutting funding for a lot of these things. So there's a lot of lip service being paid. So we want to have this national talent strategy, but at the same time, they're cutting programs. They're trying to dismantle the Department of Education, which is, you know, part of this talent system that we have as a country. And so, you know, I think it's just bad policies that are coming out.
2: Now, what's interesting to me is this administration, the Trump administration, is, you know, through the Department of Education, has basically deprofessionalized a number of industries, a number of job titles, especially those that women generally do, like nurses and teachers and those kind of things. That's a student loan thing. That's a whole other thing. But it seems to me the emphasis is not on that. That these are seen as mostly male-dominated and a lot of white male-dominated industries. Do you see that this is an opportunity for policymakers to maybe make it a little more equitable for women and students of color? Because, look, I know the building trades are trying. I have union presidents on all the time. We're saying, you know, we've got these programs. We're doing this outreach. Is there an opportunity to maybe use this education through our schools to maybe push some other folks in that direction?
3: Yeah, you know, I think we talked about apprenticeships. You know, often those tend to be white and male, and the Biden administration had tried to do this big push to try to get more women and workers of color to, you know, be able to access these programs. So that should absolutely be one of the goals. You know, the Trump administration just actually announced plans to get rid of certain, you know, reporting requirements around career and technical education that impact, you know, the students that have disabilities or, you know, some populations that sometimes see discrimination in these programs. So, you know, that's only going to lead to less, you know, access for these kinds of students in these programs.
2: Yeah. No, look, I went to high school in a solidly working class neighborhood. I was solidly working class, you know, high school. They had all these opportunities for all different trades, had all the academic stuff, but also had opportunities for, you know, industrial arts. And like I said, auto and machine shop and electronics and Cosmo and all that stuff. But every student had to take at least the industrial arts one to learn how to hold a hammer, just as every student had to take home ec to learn how to bake a cake. Is this an opportunity for schools maybe to come back to that? Because that hasn't been the experience, at least for my kids going to school. And this district's a little bit bigger than the one I went to. But does it seem like an opportunity here to maybe invest in this and maybe recreate what our economy looks like for the future, especially as AI and all these other scary things are coming down the road?
3: That should be the goal. And you know, one of the things that we found in our report is that the funding for CTE has not kept up with inflation or population growth. And this is going back decades. It's just really faced cut after cut. And that's made it so that it's not available to students everywhere. And I think that's part of why you've seen this disinvestment. I think some states are trying to fill the gap. I mentioned Pennsylvania is doing a fantastic job. Our report also looked at Colorado and Washington State and some of the investments that they're making. But I think ultimately the goal is to really have this increased funding so that it's available everywhere. You know, we know that rural students especially face sort of challenges in accessing some of these programs. And so, you know, I think you need to put, you know, the money into it if you really want to see the impact.
2: No, absolutely. Because that was my next line of questioning. You know, who's going to pay for it? Because we know the jobs of the future are going to be the blue collar jobs, the jobs that people are going to build stuff and be able to take, you know, raw materials and turn it into something, that value added proposition. But who's going to pay for it? In this area where I'm at, there are a lot of for-profit kind of places. And that's my concern, that this becomes another one of those opportunities to get into the taxpayers' pocket and not provide the kind of training that we as a society need, but as individually students need. And it being more about the profit, more about just the dollars and cents, kind of like we've done to higher education. My concern is that we don't get the value that we should be getting if it were in our schools, our community colleges, and that we had better control of it. Is that something that we should be concerned about?
3: Yeah, I think there's definitely a role for the federal government to provide more funding opportunities and in that way be able to encourage states to have really quality programs that are available to all of their students. And, you know, I think there's other ways to sort of incentivize this and to encourage states. So, you know, we talked a little bit about the stigma around CTE programs and shop class and you know, some of these kind of classes. And I think there's even opportunities to say like, hey, like, you know, students have to graduate, you know, with at least like one of these classes, or, you know, be able to count those courses for things like advanced placement, or, you know, toward college, in the way that like some of the other AP classes that students take. And so then that's kind of elevating them alongside the traditional academic courses and saying like, these are just as important. These lead to skills. And so I think that's another way to do it.
2: No, look, my grandfather always used to say, any idiot can tear down a house. It takes a craftsman to build one. And, you know, to be able to do some of these trades and to do it well, takes training. And this is why I give, the tip of the hat to the building trades. It is a continuing learning situation, but more importantly, it's not one that you end up going deep into debt over. So I'm a huge supporter of it. So let me ask you, last line of questioning. If you're building the system that you guys want to see, what would a worker-centered CTE system look like? What would we build that, and what long-term opportunities would we want to be getting out of it?
3: So I think you definitely want to lean on the role of community colleges, right? They're often the nation's largest training providers. They have relationships with employers. They have relationships with unions, and they sort of know their regional and local economies best. And so I think, creating more partnerships, putting more funding opportunities there, so that they can align with high schools. I think it's also about making sure these opportunities are available everywhere and sort of how you get to that scale so that it's not just like one-off random, if a student knows somebody or if they live in the right place. And that's sort of how, to your earlier point about economic mobility, I think that's how you start to get to economic opportunity for everybody so that it's not just available to some.
2: No, look, when I was in high school coming out, I would have loved to have gotten into one of the building trade programs, but it was just what you said. You had to know somebody to get into the door. It had to be an uncle or your parents or somebody who got you to the meeting. You had to find the meeting. That was the key. We're in a much different place. I think our unions are much more inclusive. I think they're reaching out in ways that I haven't seen in my lifetime, and it's a good thing. The report, Career and Technical Education Policy, a multi-state case study on employment and outcomes. You can find that over at AmericanProgress.org. Veronica, I appreciate the time. I hope policy experts look at this and we do make a commitment to, rebuilding our country by rebuilding our workforce.
3: Yeah, no, thank you, Rick, and thanks for having me on.
2: Always great talking with you. I want to hear your thoughts. What was your experience like when you were in school? Did you take a shop class? And is it still there? I want to hear your thoughts. Rick at the RickSmithShow.com. Quick break. Right back. I'm Rick Smith, and this is Labor History in Two. On this day in labor history, the year was 1932. That was the day that flames burnt in the U.S. Capitol. The U.S. Armed Forces set fire to a shanty town of unemployed World War I veterans. The veterans had come to the Capitol to demand the bonus that they had been promised for their service. The payment was not due until 1945, but the nation was in the throes of the Great Depression. Desperate veterans demanded the bonus be paid early. Walter W. Walters, a veteran and unemployed former cannery worker, called for his fellow veterans to go to Washington, D.C. and demand payment. From across the country, veterans answered the call. Many hopped trains to make their way to the nation's capital. They called themselves the Bonus Expeditionary Force. This echoed the American Expeditionary Force, the name for U.S. troops that had fought in France during World War I. In May, the veterans began to arrive in Washington, D.C. They set up tents and shelters in vacant lots and open spaces. The largest encampment was along the Anacostia River. Some in Washington began to warn that the 8,000 protesters of the Bonus Army were led by communists. But retired Marine Corps Major General Smedley Butler came to the camp to encourage the protesters. He said,
4: "I never saw such fine Americanism as is exhibited by you people. You have just as much right to have a lobby here as any steel corporation. Makes me so damn mad a whole lot of people speak of you as tramps. By God, they didn't speak of you as tramps in 1917 and 18.
2: No." But Army Chief of Staff General MacArthur was less sympathetic. He ordered troops to clear out the veterans. With cavalry, tanks, rifles, and tear gas, they ousted the protesters and burnt the Anacostia River encampment to the ground.
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2: So as I've said for years, I think the trades are a good place for young people to get involved. My own son, and I've said this, I've tried to push my own kids into it, because first and foremost, and this is, I think, the really important part of all of it, is it's an education. You know, we think of, you know, people who work in the building trades. I've had people tell me this, well, that's just, you know, grunt labor, and I don't, and look, you know, my grandparents, and my generation's parents, all said the same thing. You know, I want you to have an easier job, a better life than I've had. Cause every generation of parents wants their kids to do better. I'm one of those people as well. I want my kids to do better than I've done. I fear that it's probably not going to happen. I hope it does. But I think every generation of parents wants that for their kids. And they don't want their kids to have to go through what they've gone through. I don't want my kids to have to work as hard as I did. But I do want them to be able to feel successful. I want them to succeed in what they do. And these jobs, I think, are making kind of a comeback as people are now seeing the value in being able to have the ability to take something, a raw material, and turn it into something. I think it's incredible that someone can take a hunk of steel and with a couple of machines turn it into, you know, to auto parts or anything that we have that we take for granted. Now, societally, we've kind of diminished the value of work. Because we were told, and again, this was policy driven. We were told we could have trade policies that other countries would manufacture our stuff, and we were going to get the clean jobs, the office jobs. I was told I was going to have a corner office. I was going to wear a white shirt and a tie, and my hands would never get dirty. I could get manicures. And look, for some, that's great. Good on you. But for most of us, not so much. My grandfather told me that if I ended up driving a truck for a living, that I would be a failure. Because he truly believed, he bought into the rhetoric, he wanted his kids to do better, his grandson to do better. And to be honest, you know, did pretty well as a truck driver. Did pretty well, got a degree, did all of those things. And still going back to that blue collar job that I got some dignity and respect out of, led a pretty good life. And I want that for everybody. Especially my kids. So when my son said that, you know, he wasn't quite ready for college, I listened. And I go, you know, you're probably right. You probably do need to go out into the workforce a little bit. Let's see if we can get you into one of these building trades apprenticeship programs. And he got into a really good one. And even if he stays 5 or 6 or 10 or 15 years or whatever it is, he's going to walk away with a portable skill. He puts in the, like you'd go to college, puts in 4 or 5 years, does the work, takes the classes, learns every day, going to walk away with some skill that for his entire life he's going to be able to fall back on, even if this isn't the job he does forever. Now, he's got it in his head, such a good job, never leaving. But who knows? He may want to go back to school to be the engineer that he wants to be. And in the trades where he's moving, good foundation, a good opportunity to learn real-world examples of what an engineer would need to know. And for me, this is all part of the education system that we should be fighting for. Because, you know, when I talk to people about my educational experience, and look, I was a terrible student. I'll be quite frank about it. You know, the high school years, not a priority. You know, my mother had passed before I went to high school. I was living with my grandparents. They couldn't control me, wasn't really a thing for me. But even in that environment, that school was able to take me and give me some education. And the Votech stuff is the stuff I took with me forever. I still use stuff that Jack Chambers taught me in industrial arts. I still think of things the way he put it into my head. And that's important. Sure, I remember stuff from the very little from the classrooms, but it was that experiential stuff. It was getting my hands dirty. And as I go back, I now understand most of those programs were eviscerated. Budget cuts, you know, got to give tax cuts to rich people. Got to give tax cuts to businesses. Businesses are moving because another community is given massive tax abatement. And this beggar thy neighbor economic development has trickled down to kids getting less opportunities. That's the reality of it. And we talked about it the other day. The more money we give to the wealthy, the more we give to corporate America, the less that gets into classrooms, into healthcare, into infrastructure, into the things that we need. And I know, Rick, you're just being, you know, you're just being, you just don't like tax cuts. And I don't. I don't like tax cuts for the very wealthy because it isn't a good investment. Because we were sold. Remember when we were sold? We were sold it would trickle down and that the benevolence of our billionaire class would equate into education. And they are. They're trying to privatize our education at every turn. And guess what? Their privatized education system isn't doing any better than our public education system. In fact, I would say in many cases, it's actually worse. Because they're taking the best of the best and doing nothing with them. And this is where I struggle with where we are going policy-wise. Because, and I asked Veronica, no, look, the reality is there are a lot of apprenticeship programs out there. The union ones do them really well. Because it's a joint management union program. The employer needs good, well-trained employees. The union wants skills so they can demand higher wages. Seems like a good thing. And it's you go back to the Obama years when they passed the Workforce Innovation and Opportunity Act. It was kind of to take that model and move it into the mainstream of a lot of other professions. And to use community colleges as the place of unions where there weren't any. I kept saying, no, we shouldn't be doing this. We should just be getting more people into unions and building these kind of partnerships. And I still believe that's the pathway forward. I still think the way that we educate a workforce is, yeah, through the public sphere. And that education should not end at grade 12. It should now go to 14 because our technical and digital needs are so much greater. But I know, but Rick, you know, we're going to not have enough profit because you look at what they've done to the for-profit education system. My fear is we use a lot of tax dollars to prop up these career and technical education programs, and they become the kind of scams that, you know, you see on these, you know, like Trump University, for instance. Let's use the president's own university. Which was, in essence, in fact, a scam. So am I surprised that he would be doing anything to make things worse? No, I'm not surprised. So I'm excited about the future. I'm excited about the possibilities for young people to find another path, to follow a passion, to learn a trade, and also to rebuild our economy. To make work pay again. And to give opportunity. Especially for, you know, a kid like me growing up in the projects. Would have been amazing. Want to hear your thoughts though? Email me rick@thericksmithshow.com. Want to hear your stories. Have you been in one of these programs? Want to hear it. As always, thanks so much for being here. We'll see you back here next time.
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On this show, you'll hear solutions journalism for social justice, fueling action, not despair. I'm Sonali Kolhatkar, host and executive producer. This week, we'll go to India, where a mass student-led movement demanding educational reforms scored a major victory. New Delhi-based reporter Ahilya Majithia will share what she saw on the ground and will explain the protest movement's demands, strategies, and next steps. Then we'll go to Florida, where a congressional candidate with the Democratic Socialists of America, Oliver Larkin, will respond to corporate media pundits' pearl-clutching over a wave of recent DSA wins. Finally, as the nation's democracy erodes rapidly under Donald Trump and billionaires like Elon Musk, we'll turn to Lindsay Kashgarian of the National Priorities Project about a new report she's co-authored called Forging a Democracy That Works for All. That's coming up in just a moment.

0: 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Young people in India have been making international headlines for mass protests sparked by leaks of medical entrance exams that help students qualify for highly coveted government jobs. When an Indian Supreme Court judge in May referred to unemployed youth in India as parasites and cockroaches, students launched a satirical party called the Cockroach Janata Party, and the movement took off. Protesters spent weeks marching, demonstrating, and occupying public spaces to demand major educational reforms in a nation where young people are increasingly squeezed out of stable careers in spite of spending years and going into debt to qualify. The protests spread from India's capital, New Delhi, to other states, including Assam, West Bengal, and Bihar, even as police brutalized protesters, as seen in widely shared images and videos online. Just weeks after the protests began, India's education minister, Dharmendra Pradhan, resigned. My guest is Ahilya Majithia. She's a reporter with Decoder based in New Delhi, and she's been documenting the Indian youth-led protests. She now joins me from there. Welcome to the program, Ahilya.
1: Hi, Sonali. Thank you so much for having me here.
0: Can you explain what prompted the protests? It wasn't just, I understand, about leaked exams. This was a long-standing, simmering unrest. What specifically were the protesters angry about, and how has the government failed them?
1: Okay, so the Chief Justice of India, Surya Kant, he passed a comment which was comparing the youth of India to cockroaches and parasites of society. And this sparked a lot of outrage online. This caught the attention of the founder of the Cockroach Janata Party, Abhijit Dibke's attention. And it actually started as kind of a meme online that he posted, an AI-generated meme, which was just a symbol of a cockroach and how the youth is being called a cockroach. And because of this, a lot of people in India, they were deeply frustrated by the ongoing failures of the education system. And I think they decided to join, and it kind of became an online protest at first. And Abhijit Dibke, he was studying in Boston, and he decided to come to India to kind of let this protest take place. And once that did happen, many people joined him. I think this does also signify, because there's been so many failures of the education system, not just the NEET paper leak, but apart from that, there's been a lot of failures that we've seen recently. And I think it was everyone's frustration, anger that this system isn't changing on its own. And this was the perfect medium to kind of let go of that anger and be heard by the government. And I think a lot of the people had a lot of hope that this protest will help the government listen to their needs. And I think this protest was more about accountability, because I think in this government there are people who have made these remarks that no one will ever resign. But someone did resign, which was the education minister, Dharmendra Pradhan. And I think this has given a lot of hope to a lot of protesters who did join this movement. Along with this, I don't think it was only specific to the NEET paper leak. I think it had a lot to do with the failures of the education system in India in general, and other people's experiences about it. So yeah, I think that's how the protest actually came to light.
0: So the resignation of the education minister was one of the demands. And it seems as though the protesters didn't expect for that to actually happen. It happened quite quickly, given that it's only been a few weeks. But then what other demands did they have?
1: So for the Cockroach Janata Party, there were three main demands. One, of course, was the resignation of Dharmendra Pradhan, who was the education minister. And I think it was mostly because I think all of us, including the entire youth and the protesters who took part in this movement, wanted some sort of accountability to be taken by this government. The second demand was actually developed after the 20th of July, which there was a peaceful protest and march to parliament called the Chalo Sansad March, which took place on the 20th. After this, a lot of protesters had FIRs against them that the police, specifically Delhi police, had registered a lot of FIRs on the protesters.
0: And what are FIRs? Are those sort of warrants for arrest or complaints?
1: Yeah, so they are warrants of arrest. This was done to the protesters who took part on the 20th of July. And this is where the second demand comes into play, because they wanted the FIRs to be taken back. So, and that's also an ongoing demand till now, because a lot of states also were part of this protest, not just Delhi. Delhi was the one who started it, but there were many other states that were also protesting for the same thing. And right now there are updates which are coming where the police of Bihar, which has given a statement recently, has said that they're going to take back FIRs, but it's not entirely, not all states have said that yet. And the spokespeople of the CJP have also said that if the FIRs aren't taken back, they will come back to the streets and protest. The third demand was that there should be a compensation for the families who have lost their children and died by suicide due to the NEET paper leak. So there was a talk of a 1 crore compensation. That was one of their demands, which is
0: And just to interrupt you briefly and to explain to our audience, so basically when these medical exams were leaked, because the jobs that are offered as a result of people passing these exams are extremely lucrative and extremely scarce, and so there's a big sort of underground business in acquiring leaked exams so that people can cheat. And if you have money, you can buy these exams. And so when they were found to have been leaked, young people who were very sad about hearing this, some of them took their lives, committed suicide. And so part of the demands are to compensate the families of those who committed suicide.
1: Yes, and there are around 20 students who have died by suicide due to the NEET paper leak. Just to explain to your viewers, this is because the NEET exam is a very competitive exam. It's one of the most competitive exams in India. It's basically an exam to get into a medical college. So it obviously requires a lot of preparation. People study for years to just give this exam. So when there was news that the paper has leaked, all the students had this kind of anxiety that, oh, all our preparation has gone for a waste. We have to give the re-exam. And I think this is what caused around 20 students who died by suicide, because of how anxious they were, how scared they were. And we went to when the NEET exam did happen. We did go and speak to students after they gave their re-exam, and still they were anxious that, oh, what if the paper leaks again? What if we have to give it again? And I think this is a horrible failure of the education system that has come to light. And
0: tell me a little bit about the way in which the Modi government has responded to these protests. Narendra Modi, who's the Prime Minister of India, who's led India for many years now, his BJP party has, remains in power in spite of in spite of increasing unpopularity. Have these protests weakened the government?
1: So I don't think I can comment on whether it's weakened the government or not, but what I can say is this protest was for accountability, and I think that the people who are part of this protest are extremely happy that they have the power to overturn such a government, because I don't think BJP is known for any of the ministers resigning. It's never happened, and I think they've been very clear that it won't happen. So I think this protest gives the people the sense of power that we can fight the government to change certain things, and I think that's the main point of how the protest has come around. I don't think this protest was ever to weaken a government body or the BJP in particular. I think this was a very non-political issue. It was about the education system. And I think they just wanted some form of accountability, which they have gotten with this resignation. So...
0: Right. And, you know, there have certainly been critiques from India's left about the protests, but I think, in terms of the popular uprising, it was a demographic that was deeply upset rising up. And they organized on social media. Some news analyses have pointed out that the very, skills that young people have been denigrated for being on their phones, you know, all the time, the same kinds of things that we see here in the United States, were skills that these students put to use to mobilize. How did they use social media, in particular Instagram, to get the word out about what was happening, to organize and to also kind of hone their message?
1: So I think this protest gave all the protesters a chance to be their own reporter in a sense, because I think there was no mainstream media which actually covered the protest up until there were further developments in the protest. People were using their phones, they were tweeting about it, they were posting on Instagram, like you said, and this was a very powerful tool to actually convey their messages and convey exactly what was going on in Delhi when the protest started. This protest gave a lot of light to digital platforms, media platforms. It wasn't, for the first time, it wasn't just mainstream media, but there was so much popularity that was gained by digital platforms. And around the protest, everyone, there were vloggers, everyone was holding their phones, they were recording everything. And I think it was really important because the phones actually gave like kind of an uncensored sort of power to put across. Like many people just posted what they wanted. It wasn't like censored. It was nothing to do with media, because I think a lot of times when you're working in media, you have to kind of think of other aspects. But the people who were part of the protest, they could just post about the reality, the on-ground reality that was going on. And I think it made a huge difference. And like we all say that journalism and media is the fourth pillar of democracy in India. But recently, I think many people are kind of scared to put forth their opinions on these channels. But having your own phone, and you know, it gave people a voice to actually show what was going on in the protest. And I think it was really important because the protest started in Delhi at the Jantar Mantar, but through the platforms like Instagram, it became a nationwide protest. There were protests in Mumbai, there were protests in Jaipur, there were protests in Bihar. And I think it did catch a lot of momentum because of social media. And that's how the Cockroach Janata Party was also conveying their messages through X, through Instagram. So I think it was extremely important. And especially on the 20th of July, there was a lot of police brutality that took place at the Jantar Mantar in Delhi. And I think they recorded it, they put proof of it on their own accounts. And that's how actually people actually got to know that it wasn't the protesters that were actually, you know, agitating the Delhi police, but it was actually the Delhi police who was brutal to these protesters. And I think social media had a huge role to play in it, because everyone saw that raw footage of what was going on. So yeah, it was really important part of the protest.
0: And the sight of the Delhi protests in Jantar Mantar, I think, was so symbolic, given that that location is essentially a set of ancient astronomical, structures, which are based on inquiry and knowledge and learning. And I imagine that that was symbolic. So what's next, Ahilya, for these protests? You mentioned that, of course, they're monitoring whether the students, families of the people who lost their lives are going to be compensated, whether the arrest warrants would be revoked. But what about the education reforms at large? Do you know if the protesters have plans to hold the government accountable, to demand that the entire system that is broken be fixed?
1: So as of now, the Cockroach Janata Party has said that they will only return to the streets to protest if their demands aren't met. But aside from that, they had a 5-point charter which was discussed with BJP leaders when they had their meetings. They stated a lot of reforms in the education system, and they have said that in about 3 to 4 weeks from now, they will sit down with the government and work on these reforms of the education system. And I think people have a lot of hope with the Cockroach Janata Party, because they do think that they will work with the government to make changes and to get changes in this entire system. And being a reporter, I have spoken to a lot of students on ground, and one of the things that they say to prevent the paper leak has also been that most of these exams should be conducted online, not just, you know, on paper physically, because that gives more of a chance for these leaks to happen. So I think that's one of the things that they are going to be aiming to change. And apart from that, there have been a lot of questions that are any of the people who are part, the leaders of the Cockroach Janata Party, are they going to be part of politics or anything? But we have also asked them this question, but they have just refused and to answer this right now. And they have just said that right now we are looking for all our demands to be met. If they aren't met, they are going to be forced to protest again. And I think many people are going to be supporting that, because they do still have hope with the Cockroach Janata Party, because it was a successful protest overall. We did get our main demand met, which was the resignation of Dharmendra Pradhan. So I think if their demands aren't met, they will be protesting again. But another main point is, of course, that they have agreed to sit down with the government and make changes in the education system.
0: I want to thank you so much, Ahilya, for joining us today. Appreciate your time and sharing your insights with us. Good luck to you.
1: Thank you.
0: My guest has been Ahilya Majithia. She's a reporter with Decoder based in New Delhi, and she's been documenting the Indian youth-led protests. I'm Sonali Kolhatkar, host and executive producer of Rising Up with Sonali, an independently produced subscriber-supported program nationally syndicated to radio stations, free speech TV, and podcast platforms.

0: 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Political candidates affiliated with the Democratic Socialists of America are winning elections in a wave that the left could have only dreamt of some years ago. Naturally, there's backlash. From New York Mayor Zohran Mamdani to congressional candidates like Melat Quiros and Daria Liza Avila Chevalier, who successfully challenged centrist Democrats in primaries, DSA-endorsed wins are prompting pearl-clutching in the liberal corporate press. The Atlantic magazine in particular published a screed headlined, "The DSA is a Parasite." We go now to Florida, where my guest is Oliver Larkin. He's a Democratic candidate for Congress in Florida's 25th District. He's a native of Fort Lauderdale and a longtime progressive organizer active with Broward DSA. Welcome to the program, Oliver.
1: Thank you so much for having me on, Sonali.
0: So first, let's talk about the Atlantic. And it's not just the Atlantic. It's the New York Times. It is, you know, a lot of media outlets. It's a lot of political pundits. But the Atlantic in particular gave the impression that you have this hardworking party of, you know, Democrats doing their best, and this insurgent wing comes in and takes advantage of existing networks and throws the infrastructure that's been laid, you know, for many, many decades into disarray, and is taking advantage of the party's, you know, structures, the things that its members have invested in. How did you respond to that when you read it?
1: What immediately came to mind for me is this is not a parasitic relationship. This should be a symbiotic relationship where it's mutually beneficial for the elevation of Democratic Socialist candidates to succeed in higher office by running on the Democratic Party ballot line. And Democratic Socialists are bringing the new life into the party that it so desperately needs after 7 million fewer people turned out to vote for Kamala Harris relative to Joe Biden 4 years earlier. So my reaction is electoralism is a game of addition, not subtraction. And it is really foolhardy on the part of the corporate establishment wing of the Democratic Party that they would be willing to blunt the momentum that would ultimately benefit the greater party's success just to protect their own little fiefdoms in the currently downward declining Democratic Party. So we really need this new energy, and I think that's really what the Democratic Socialists of America is bringing.
0: And DSA, in a different landscape where the rules actually allowed for third parties, could have and perhaps would have run as an independent party, right? I mean, we've seen what's happened to third parties such as the Green Party, and we've seen the responses to those third parties from mainstream Democrats in particular, and of course Republicans as well. Isn't it true that DSA candidates are joining the Democratic Party precisely because that's what mainstream Democrats told them to do?
1: Exactly. I mean, there's this whiplash effect where every presidential election or any time there's a close race, you see the shepherding, the sheepdogging of lefty and progressive voters to vote for the Democratic candidate. Vote blue no matter who is what we are always told. So now we see Democratic Socialist candidates running on the Democratic Party ballot line and winning, but we don't necessarily see that same vote blue no matter who impulse from the party's corporate establishment. It was not until days before the New York City mayoral election that Hakeem Jeffries finally endorsed Mayor Zohran Mamdani. After, for months, Zohran Mamdani running as the Democratic nominee against a corporate-funded losing candidate, Andrew Cuomo, who lost the primary and then ran on an independent ballot line with the support of Trump and his mega donors. So this is the Democratic Socialist movement trying to do what we see as the ultimate objective of building a majoritarian mass politics that is capable of taking on the MAGA movement. And I think that the corporate establishment is just a little bit having hurt feelings that they are not really in control of what this party's ultimate direction is going to be in the years to come.
0: And then Fox News also has covered the DSA's ascent. The right-wing media, which is effectively now a stand-in for the Republican Party, interviewed the co-chair of the DSA and had this sort of aha, gotcha headline around, look, this particular out.

0: as it currently exists is broken. It does not serve the majority of the American people. We have an institution in the Senate that is sclerotic, where we haven't seen Mitch McConnell in weeks, and the system just kind of trudges along. We need transformative change in our politics. We need to end the United States being the highest mass incarceration country on earth. And we really need a government that is more responsive to the working class needs of this country. So Fox News likes to sensationalize it. To my mind, it's free advertising that a better world is in fact possible. And the Democratic Socialists of America is asserting the bold new ideas that this country is going to need to get out from decades of partisan gridlock and the Senate filibuster and everything else that we see that's getting in the way of the transformative change that the American people tell us time and time again we want. Universal health care, paid family and medical leave, universal childcare, getting money out of politics, ending the corruption of congressional stock trading, and yes, reforming the very institutions of our government to be more responsive to the working class of this country and not privileging the legacy of slaveholding states with a system that privileges land above people. We want to see a government that reflects the values of the vast majority of the American people.
1: And of course, Fox News's agenda is very much focused on seeing the Democratic Party lose. But if we look at history, not very long ago, the Republican Party was taken over by an extremist wing, not to say that DSA is an extremist outlet, but compared to the mainstream party line, DSA has certainly a much more progressive approach. And the analog for the Republican Party was the Tea Party's entrance, and the Tea Party took over that party, and we're seeing the effects of it today. And the only reasonable counter to that seems to be to have the Democratic Party be similarly taken over by a left-wing faction to bring back politics toward the center, because right now it's tilted so far right. And also this idea that the DSA's agenda is radical, it's only radical relative to where we are in the U.S. today, right? I mean, you were mentioning a number of issues around Medicare for All, et cetera. But even this idea of abolishing the Senate, if our mainstream media actually wanted to interrogate the platform, the abolishing the Senate isn't a radical ask. It is an undemocratic outfit that is designed to give small states a lot more power than more populous states like California. But yes, let's hone in on the fact that the DSA's platform isn't actually that radical, right? It matches up with public opinion quite well.
0: Yeah, I mean, time and time again, when the public is polled, both Democrats, Republicans, Independents, do we want Medicare for All, a system that abolishes the system of private insurance, that guarantees no premiums, deductibles, co-pays, out-of-pocket costs, coverage for vision, hearing, dental, mental health care, and reproductive health care? The overwhelming majority of the American people say, yes, we want that. We want a minimum wage that pays a living wage, which right now the cost of living in South Florida would require at least $25 an hour, to my mind, $30 an hour by 2030. We want to join the rest of the industrialized world in guaranteeing universal health care and paid family and medical leave. For goodness sake, we went through a mass pandemic, a massive healthcare emergency where we were reliant on one another for our collective well-being. And we still had people who felt compelled that they had to go to work because they had no guarantee of sick leave. So yes, these positions are not radical. These are common sense positions that the majority of Americans, even those that don't even pay attention to politics, agree with on a fundamental level. So I think we are seeing this ratcheting effect of the far right, the Tea Party, the MAGA movement, and the Democratic Party just moving along further and further to the right. I think the Democrat that I'm primarying, Jared Moskowitz, is a prime example of that. So we do need this counterweight that runs on these bold, universal human values, like the policies that I'm mentioning, and that is embodied in the DSA and progressive candidates running and winning these primary elections nationwide.
1: Oliver, the New York Times also had a very interesting response to the DSA, and it reminds me of the standard tactic that centrist Democrats often turn to when you have insurgent progressives winning, which is to say that, oh, this is going to be bad for people of color, black and brown people. So the New York Times had an article entitled Black and Latino

0: Leaders ask, what do socialist winds mean for New York? It was specific to New York because of Zoran Mamdani's win, but it's reminding me of the time that we saw black and brown Democrats being deployed to undercut Bernie Sanders' ascent, right? As if Sanders' agenda was going to be bad for people of color. This, to me, as a brown person, feels deeply disingenuous and insulting. And I'm wondering if you have any thoughts on it.
1: Yeah, I think our campaign is a great counterpoint to what the New York Times asserted, because just very recently, we had a forum hosted by the Broward Democratic Black Caucus and the Miami-Dade Democratic Black Caucus. I was present at that forum. Congressman Moskowitz was not. Our campaign is endorsed by the Florida Immigrant Coalition C4 arm, Flick Votes. So we're building a coalition of Haitian TPS holders and union members, Latino voters, black voters, people from really the full spectrum of diversity of South Florida that really cuts against what the corporate establishment and the national media narrative is about DSA. We're building a multiracial, multi-ethnic working class movement for South Floridians. And what would Jared Moskowitz have to say as a counterpoint, that he's running as a twice appointed Ron DeSantis Democrat, or that he was the first Democrat in Congress to join DOGE that's taken a gutting knife to the federal government, laying off collectively bargained union jobs, many employing black Floridians? He has nothing to say about being the only Democrat in our state to vote for the Laken Riley Act that gave ICE all of this power after Trump campaigned on mass detention and deportation. So it really shows the lie in this kind of establishment wedge where they try to use identity politics to undercut the mass politics, the working class democracy, multiracial, multi-ethnic that we are building. And I think that these attacks, so many years after we've seen this line of attack used time and time again, we see it being deployed in other races, of course, in the New York City elections. We see it now happening in Michigan as well as in our race. And it's just not supported by the facts. Working class people of all backgrounds support this agenda. And that's why we're building such a strong coalition of endorsing organizations and really are representing the diversity of South Florida and what we all want to see, regardless of our race or background, a country and a government that serves the working class needs of our community.
0: And I would argue that the platform of the DSA is beneficial to black and brown people who have been systematically undermined by capitalism. And, of course, they are good for working class white folks. And that precisely seems to be the coalition that both major parties are quite afraid of. The centrists in both major parties and the Republican Party and centrist Democrats are afraid of, which is a multiracial coalition of progressive whites and people of color. It is a powerful alliance that has enough numbers to beat back the right-wing agenda. Let me ask you a little bit about what your specific issues are and how you as a DSA candidate are running in Florida. Have you seen the pushback at the local level that we are seeing in the media at the national level?
1: It's been a lot more limited than I would have anticipated. I was prepared running in South Florida, being as outspoken as I have been against the genocide and the apartheid that Israel is expanding every single day in the West Bank. I would have expected more vocal pushback, but I think the majority of South Floridians, regardless of their background or religion, we all agree that we don't want to see our taxpayer dollars spent on war crimes abroad and breaking both international and U.S. law. I have seen it a little bit from the kind of more corporate aligned media, but it's not as vocal as I would have thought. And I think what's been so encouraging is that people come up to me all the time and tell me, as anti-Zionists, as the children or grandchildren of Holocaust survivors, that they do not want to see us repeat the same mistakes in history when it comes to detaining our immigrant neighbors. We don't want to see our taxpayer dollars funding war crimes and genocide abroad. So I think it really cuts against the narrative that's been constructed about South Florida by AIPAC and their allies and the corporate wings of both political parties that you cannot run as a democratic socialist in a community that has so many immigrants from countries that have been under the thumb of U.S. authoritarianism and intervention. I think people are really struggling with the cost of living in South Florida. We just surpassed in the Miami metropolitan area New York City's cost of living, and we don't have New York City wages here. We don't have New York City's median income. So I think that, yes, the pushback is there, but it's very limited. And I think the establishment has never been weaker than they are now, because the entire construction of the corporate establishment's argument of why we needed to support centrist candidates and centrist policies in 2024 fell completely flat when the Democratic Party lost its second national election to Donald Trump. And now there is a power vacuum, a leadership vacuum that we're seeing more progressive candidates and democratic socialist candidates fulfill. And we're doing that in South Florida, where no one said it would have been possible. But Mayor Mamdani, before he was mayor, was polling at 1% in a city that we were told would never elect someone with his pro-Palestinian opposition to the United States support for genocide. And I think we're proving the same is true here, that we can defy expectations and create a new political coalition that is truly capable of serving the people of South Florida and all across the country.
0: I'm glad you brought up the national elections, losing, you know, Clinton and Harris losing to Trump twice. Because too many people, in particular the defenders of centrism, want the takeaway from those two elections to be that, oh, it just means that this country won't elect a woman. Well, we're going to try again, because we're going to hit you over the head saying you must elect a woman. We're going to run Kamala Harris again. And it looks like she's looking like she wants to run again in 2028, almost daring the country to finally elect a woman, as if Harris's and Clinton's agendas and platforms were just simply not uninspiring. So I'm wondering if you can reflect finally on the fact that as we head into both the midterms and then in 2 years plus change, the national elections, the presidential elections, what advice you would give to those pearl clutchers and the pundits and the politicians who are very much invested in keeping the Democratic Party as it is, and frankly, keeping the country as it is. I mean, they call themselves centrist Democrats, but really they're conservative Democrats, because they want things to stay the same, which is the definition of being conservative, right?
1: Yeah, I mean, the United States of America can absolutely elect a woman without question. I mean, we saw a state as conservative as Texas elect Ann Richards as governor. So there is no question in my mind that...
0: And that was decades ago, right? Now
1: that was decades ago. So there is no question that society has progressed enough that we can elect a woman. We're just not going to elect a candidate that is going to continue taking money from Wall Street and corporations, that has more of an allegiance to the billionaire donor Wall Street class than to the working class people in this country. I think that's why the prospect of a representative like Alexandria Ocasio-Cortez running for president in 2028 is so exciting and compelling, because she is built, similar to Senator Bernie Sanders, a grassroots fundraising machine, as well as a year-round organizing apparatus in her district that could be carried across all 50 states, in energizing people in places that have not previously been inspired by the corporate wing of the Democratic Party. I think that is what is so dangerous to the corporate establishment.
0: Oliver, give out your website where people who are local to you, living in your district, would like to find out more about your candidacy.
1: Yeah, www.oliverforcongress.com.
0: Good luck to you, Oliver, and thanks for joining us.
1: Thank you so much, Sonali.
0: My guest has been Oliver Larkin. He's a Democratic candidate for Congress in Florida's 25th District, a native of Fort Lauderdale, and a longtime progressive organizer, active member of Broward DSA. I'm Sonali Kohatkar, host and executive producer of Rising Up with Sonali, an independently produced, subscriber-supported program nationally syndicated to radio stations, free speech, TV, and podcast platforms.

0: 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With Donald Trump's second presidency eroding so many more safeguards on democracy than ever before, and with the minting of the world's first trillionaire in the U.S., Elon Musk, the future of American democracy looks bleak. A new report by the Institute for Policy Studies offers clarity and a path forward. The report, Forging a Democracy That Works for All, hones in on billionaire power as a central focus. One of the report's authors now joins me. She's been a frequent guest on this program. Lindsay Koshkarian is the program director of the National Priorities Project. Her work on federal budgets priorities highlight the militarization of the federal budget and the corresponding lack of investment in people and the planet. Welcome to the program, Lindsay.
1: Thanks so much for having me, Sonali.
0: Let's first talk about this combination of things that I mentioned, that we see democratic safeguards eroding, you know, with things like the attack on voting rights, the attack on immigrants and their due process, and combining that with the fact that you see this rise in power of a handful of people who are just getting so wealthy that the size of their wealth challenges the imagination. It's hard to even picture what $1 trillion is. Those two you see as symptoms of a broken democracy?
1: Yes, absolutely. The problem with having billionaire power is not just that $1 billion is a lot of money or too much money for one person to have. The problem is that when you have a society with so many billionaires and where billionaire wealth has increased so quickly in such a short time and where it's connected to corporate power and military power, is that it takes the power away from the rest of us. And we are on the brink now of a society where the decisions are really being made by a small number of billionaires who have a small number of corporate backers. And it really absolutely is a detractor to our functioning democracy. And that's a vicious cycle, because when people see democracy not working, they participate less. And so it becomes an even bigger problem.
0: So we have been not exactly here before, but we've been in places that are reminiscent of here before. And that is one of the things that your report points out, which is that it was nearly 100 years ago with the stock market crash of 1929 that led the public and led the government in response to the public to take action to build safeguards. So of course, you know, most of us weren't around when the 1929 stock market crash happened, but a lot of people would argue that that crash was not a bug in the future, but a symptom of the future. And then the New Deal that was forged was meant to address those very, very, you know, serious built-in features that have led to crash after crash after crash. What was it about the New Deal that you wish you could see today?
1: Well, first of all, the New Deal was far from perfect. It explicitly excluded racial groups. It explicitly excluded the needs of women and caretakers and so many people in our economy. And so the New Deal is not a perfect model, but it is one of the largest models that we have for a set of government policies and interventions that started in the places where it was operating, started to put the needs and power of workers and ordinary people above that of corporations. And absolutely, when we look back, we see a period that has a lot of parallels to today. We see a period where the power and wealth of the wealthy was increasing, was concentrating, inequality was at a high level, just like it is today. And the power of corporations and the wealthy people who benefited from those corporations in our politics was also at a high level. And we see that today as well. And what we also see today is that the New Deal is this historic you know, set of policies and legislation that put in place so much of what we know today. And what we see today is many of those pieces being dismantled. You know, in decades after the New Deal, we saw the implementation of Medicare and Medicaid and food stamps. Those are programs, all of which are being dismantled today. And the right to unionize was something that was rising and on the rise and gaining power during those years. And what we see now is that that power is being eroded in very serious ways. And so what we propose is, in part, putting back those building blocks of the New Deal that did work, and then, of course, filling in the gaps of so many places where the New Deal didn't meet the needs that people really have.
0: When we often see politicians being confronted with the same problems that you just outlined, their solutions are often to tinker around the edges or to, you know, offer solutions that on the surface sound progressive, but in the details are, you know, end up recreating the same conditions, such as benefits, but with means testing, et cetera. Do you feel that it doesn't need to be that complicated, that actually some of the best, most elegant, the best solutions are the most elegant ones?
1: I think there is some truth to that. And I think it's also just that partway solutions aren't a solution to the problems that we're facing right now. Our economy is so out of whack and the power imbalance is so severe that we really need to take bolder steps to get back on track to where we should be. So things like, you know, implementing real wealth taxes, where we shouldn't, you know, we have the world's first trillionaire now in Elon Musk. We have billionaire wealth that has increased by 30%, over 30% over just the last year. So these problems are feeding into themselves and getting worse and worse. And we need some really big solutions in order to combat them. So we propose solutions encompassing everything from rebuilding the power of unions and the power of workers to unionize, to taxing the wealthy in appropriate ways, to both limit their power and raise revenues for federal programs, to implementing programs that really serve everyone, things like universal healthcare and universal childcare, to limiting the power and wealth of the Pentagon and its contractors, and limiting the power of the United States to make war, because that's a part of the picture of corporate and billionaire power too.
0: And I'm so glad you brought that up, because this report, which by the way is only 7 pages long, which I was again pointing out that the solutions can and should be elegant. It suggests cutting the military budget in half, which to mainstream Americans might sound so extreme unless they actually look at the pie and how it's divvied up. So let's hone in then on that, because I know that that's one of your favorite topics. Cutting the military budget in half sounds really extreme, is it?
1: It does sound really extreme until you realize how much the military budget has grown in recent years. So just for example, we're coming out of a period now where the U.S. has had 20 plus years of endless wars in Iraq and Afghanistan and beyond. We came straight out of that into supporting a war in Ukraine. And then this year, we've added an invasion of Venezuela, an illegal and completely inappropriate war on Iran. And we just seem to be following the same path. And so what we looked at is, if you go back to the last time before the United States had initiated any of these wars, which is approximately the year 2000, the turn of the century. If you go back to there, what you see is a military budget that is about half what it is today. And so we sort of said, let's go back to that level. Let's find the place where our military budget can really be about defense of the people and land of the United States, and less about these wars of conquest that haven't made anyone safer, have cost trillions of dollars, and really aren't serving any purpose, again, except those narrow interests of the billionaires and corporations that have an interest in keeping the status quo the way it is.
0: And then another aspect I want to hone in on, just because it has been so much in the news, is the issue of immigration. We're coming upon the 1 year, or maybe we have already reached the 1 year anniversary of the so-called One Big Beautiful Bill that did exactly the opposite of the kinds of things that the IPS and your report is suggesting, which is taking money out of the things that people benefit from, such as food stamps, and pouring it into immigration enforcement, which is policing, pouring it into ICE's budget, $75 billion plus dollars into the budget for immigration and customs enforcement. And we've seen the bloody, the deadly results of that. What does this report, Forging a New Democracy, Forging a Democracy That Works for All, recommend on the issue of immigration?
1: Well, it recommends that we essentially scrap what we have for today for immigration policy. And this is not a new idea either. This is something that's been floated in various ways to varying degrees. But we need to create a way that actually welcomes immigrants as a part of this country, who people who contribute to this country, and give them a path to legality, give them a path to citizenship, abolish ICE and its apparatus. We haven't always had apparatus. We haven't always had an ICE. ICE was just an invention just since the turn of the century. Also, it's younger than I am. It's younger than a lot of people listening. So we don't need to have an ICE. And our proposal for immigration is to go back to sort of an earlier, kinder version, even though the U.S. has a very checkered history of immigration. But it hasn't always been as bad as it is today. And so what we propose is welcoming people in, recognizing that immigrants are essential parts of our culture and our society and our economy, and making a path for them to really come here and be welcome and have legal status.
0: And it turns out that we need immigrants more than they need us. We could talk for a whole hour about the reasons for that, but if you dig into it, if people dig into it, it turns out that we absolutely do. So finally, let's go back to the trillionaire in the room, the issue of billionaire power. And it seems as though it just keeps coming back to that, that a country that enables the kind of greed from a handful of people that we have seen skews our priorities so much, to the point where we, you know, get to deal with a billionaire being personally appointed to slash and burn our federal budget, as Elon Musk did last year, the impacts of which are only now just beginning to be felt, with canceled grants that, you know, impact everything from university professors and research to small farmers. That billionaire power, it feels like the central issue to tackle. It shouldn't be controversial, right? It is, I believe, publicly extremely popular. It shouldn't even be a partisan issue. And it seems as though any future leader of this nation wanting to win people over could hone in on that one thing at the very least.
1: Absolutely. It is something where there is tremendous public agreement, and especially now where you have the affordability crisis and people struggling to afford food and basics. And that should not be a problem in the richest country ever known to the planet. We should have a country where people are able to afford food and housing and healthcare and childcare and vacations, and to actually thrive and not just barely get by. And, you know, you mentioned the billionaire and now trillionaire who took over cutting parts of the government. What's been so terrible and fascinating about that to me is seeing that, yes, the government has been slashed and we've lost all sorts of functionality. You know, we have this terrible parasite outbreak now that's, you know, potentially could have been caught if we had the resources that we had over a year ago before those cuts happened. But they didn't really save very much money doing it. And it just goes to show that there's sort of a lot of mythology on the right about what government services costs, when in fact they can actually be extremely cost effective.
0: I want to thank you so much, Lindsay, for joining us today. Where can people get a copy of this report themselves? As I mentioned, it's only 7 pages long, so you don't have to spend too much time reading it. And it's produced by you and several others at IPS.
1: You can find it at ips-dc.org.
0: and we'll link to it directly from our website as well. Thank you so much, Lindsay, for joining us.
1: Thank you, Sonali.
0: My guest has been Lindsay Kashgarian. She's a program director of the National Priorities Project and the co-author of a new report by the Institute for Policy Studies called Forging a Democracy That Works for All. I'm Sonali Kolhatkar, host and executive producer of Rising Up with Sonali, an independently produced, subscriber-supported program nationally syndicated to radio stations, free speech TV, and podcast platforms.

0: This is Bird Note. After dark, it's our ears that connect us to the lives of birds. And one of our most familiar connections is with the lovely and mysterious hooting of great horned owls. When a pair of great horned owls calls in a duet, the female usually hoots first. And the male replies at a lower pitch. Even though females average a third larger than males, the smaller male has a bigger voice box, or syrinx. Here's the female again. Now, the male. Great horned owls may also pierce the darkness with an eerie shriek, which may signal a hungry owlet begging for food or a female defending its nest. Adult owls also bark in response to threats. In fact, great horned owls have a lot to say.
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2: We hear that you're talking right now with leaders on Iran, but Iran has come out publicly and said, we're not talking to the U.S. We're
3: well,
2: going to pause
3: just came out and said we are talking a little while ago.
4: Oh, yeah. Sure they did, Jan.

0: in over a month after suffering some sort of incident that reportedly required CPR at his D.C. home last month. Kentucky's Democratic Governor Andy Beshear is again calling on McConnell in yet another sternly worded letter to either prove that he is fit to continue serving after his lengthy hospital stay or resign from office. Beshear made the demand in a letter after McConnell's office said on Monday that the 84-year-old senator had not been medically cleared to leave the rehab facility where he has supposedly been undergoing physical therapy. The office said he would miss a major Kentucky political event known as Fancy Farms, and he would also miss upcoming Senate votes. Governor Beshear in Kentucky, who is widely viewed as a presidential candidate in 2028, first urged McConnell in early July to release more information about his condition after weeks of public silence. His letter on Tuesday marked what AP is calling, anyway, a significant escalation. Doesn't seem like much of an escalation to me, but what do I know? Wrote Beshear, quote, I'm addressing this letter to Senator McConnell under the assumption that he is capable of reading and responding verbally and not capacitated by means of consciousness or cognition, wrote Beshear. It has now been 43 days, he wrote, since news of your hospitalization. During that time, you have cast zero votes, engaged in no official activities, and aside from two photos and corresponding statements, have made no effort to communicate with your Kentucky constituents or the nation. Even the attending physician's written statement does not discuss your actual condition, including whether you can speak, reason, or carry out your duties as a senator. I understand anyone's desire for privacy, said Beshear, but when you run for office and serve as one of a state's two U.S. senators, you willingly abdicate much of your personal privacy. He went on to say, I'm calling on you to directly and verbally address the people of Kentucky and provide proof of your capacity to serve or resign, Beshear wrote. He also sent a letter to Senate Majority Leader John Thune, urging him to investigate McConnell's condition if the senator does not demonstrate that he is capable of continuing to serve. McConnell and Thune's office did not provide comment on the letter. Weird, huh? We would have expected them to snap into action. Now, it's rather unclear, but a consensus seems to have sort of emerged that if McConnell's seat is not declared to be vacant before next week, August 3rd, this coming Monday, Beshear would not thereafter be able to call a special election or even name a replacement. It's unclear what Kentucky's constitution requires there, but if it doesn't happen by August 3rd, in theory, there would be no replacement before the November midterms to fill McConnell's seat. So no chance that they could hold a special election that Democrats might win. The speculation is that the real condition of McConnell, who could be dead, again, for all we know, or certainly incapacitated, that whatever the condition he's in will not be made public until after August 3rd, as Republicans fear that a Democrat might get elected in a special election in the state, even though it's considered a red state. But they did, after all, elect Beshear, a Democrat, as governor statewide twice in a row, and that was before everybody was hating on Donald Trump as much as they do now. So some online have been calling for Beshear to simply just name a replacement right now for McConnell under the theory that it would force McConnell or his office to challenge that appointment in court. And to do that, they would, in theory, have to, you know, offer proof of life to show that, you know, McConnell was alive and to block a Beshear appointment. But Beshear has not done that. Beshear himself seemed to be somewhat irked by the suggestion that he should do more than simply send another sternly worded letter during an appearance on Bloomberg TV on Tuesday.
1: Well, do I understand it correctly that August 3rd is a key deadline here, that if Mitch McConnell continues in this capacity through the third, then you will not have an opportunity to name a replacement until an actual election is held?
2: There's an argument out there that that's a date where I could not later call a special election. And for those that are really pushing

0: I guess the most outspoken person I ever met, did a lot of time for it too, 37 times in jail. Guy that took me off the freight trains when I got back from Korea, and many of you heard me speak about him before, and I'm never tired of it. Yeah, I was just cruising the country drunk most of the time, really angry at what I'd seen and done, didn't know if I could live in the country anymore. There was a house down in Salt Lake. I was on the Western Pacific freight trains coming south out of Ogden, Utah. I heard there was a house outside the Roper Yards in Salt Lake with a lantern on it. And inside that it was warm. It was real cold. It was early spring. And there was a food and a clothing barrel so you could change your duds. And I found it. It was called the Joe Hill House of Hospitality, one of the Catholic worker houses. Dorothy Day's people, you know, and Peter Buren. But mainly I found old Ammon Hennessy in his late 60s. Ammon Hennessy had come out there to start the Joe Hill House. Ammon Hennessy was a Catholic anarchist, pacifist, draft dodger in two world wars, tax refuser, vegetarian, wise guy, one-man revolution in America, he called himself. And I think that about covers it. Ammon was tough, but not hard. He was tough without that brittle hardness a lot of tough men have that would shatter it if you struck it too hard. Love in action, Dorothy Day called him. Using Dostoevsky's words, love in action is harsh and dreadful compared to love in dreams. And he had that harsh, dreadful love and a little chisel-shaped fingernail that he'd jab at you.
1: 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It is 6 a.m. Coming up next, Flashpoints.

From Pacifica Radio in San Francisco, this is Flashpoints. I'm Dennis Bernstein with Miguel Gavilán Molina. Today on the show, we'll be joined by Camila Perez Bustillo, coordinator of the National Lawyers Guild Task Force on the Americas. We'll take an in-depth look at the negative impact Trump policy is having in this hemisphere. Cuba under extreme attack. Venezuela's legitimate president held in the twilight zone of a U.S. maximum security prison. We'll also put a spotlight on the immigrants' rights crackdown, expanding deportation machine coming out of the U.S. Justice Department. It's dangerous, and many people are suffering. All this and more coming up straight ahead on Flashpoints. Stay tuned.

0: And you're listening to Flashpoints on Pacifica Radio. My name is Dennis Bernstein. Also joining me is our senior producer, Miguel Gavila Molina. Miguel, welcome to Flashpoints.
1: Let's do it. There's so much happening.
0: Good. We've got your voice there. I'm glad.
1: Our listeners and alert.
0: Beautiful. And we've got, if all is well, we've got Camilo Perez-Busillo with us. Camilo, are you there?
2: I'm here and honored to join you, Dennis. And Miguel, thank you.
0: Terrific. Well, this, you know, there's so much that we want to talk to you about, Camilo. I'm thinking we start internationally, and I guess I want to put a spotlight, to keep the spotlight on Cuba. The United States seems hell-bent on destabilizing and pushing that government to the very limit. What are your thoughts on where this is going now and how the Cuban people are reacting?
2: You know, I think the key thing is the way the administration is connecting its ongoing war against Cuba, you know, which has been, you know, in place since the Cuban Revolution took power, in effect, you know, since the Eisenhower administration. You know, I think it's the eighth presidency now that's been at war with Cuba covertly or openly. And the latest stage is, of course, with, you know, Marco Rubio as Secretary of State, but also as, you know, basically the designated viceroy for MAGA in its, you know, regional and continental expressions. And, you know, Marco Rubio has, you know, high stakes invested in what happens next in Cuba because of his own family history. You know, he kind of holds himself out as the child of Cuban exiles, although that's actually not true. That's more of, you know, kind of his public relations posture. But, you know, he's staked his career on, you know, the replacement of the current regime. We're not quite sure what form that might take in his political imagination, but it's also, you know, a crucial factor in whatever happens next in his own political career. And the concrete form that takes right now, besides, you know, the tightening of the screws on the Cuban people, you know, a war that is a genocidal war through U.S. policy, you know, a policy of hunger and of oppression and of terror against the Cuban people and against those who stand in solidarity with Cuba in the U.S., in Latin America, and around the world. More specifically, it's this report that the Trump administration and, you know, Rubio specifically published, has put on the State Department website, and that connects the dots between those policies, the war against Cuba and the Cuban people, with the war against those who stand in solidarity with Cuba. You've, of course, already covered this, but we need to continue to cover it and to peel back all of the layers of this report, because what it does is it also unleashes what, you know, many of us are referring to as a new Red Scare. You know, none of this is really new. But the key thing is the dots it connects between U.S. foreign policy, you know, between the reactivation that we've already talked about extensively, but, you know, we can never talk enough about essentially the relaunching of the Monroe Doctrine, of manifest destiny, yes, of everything that ongoing U.S. aggression, not only against Cuba, and, you know, of course, we've already seen it against the people of Venezuela and, you know, the current stage of the regime there, you know, and the Venezuelan revolution, you know, the process that Hugo Chavez, you know, headed there most notably, but also against the people of Colombia, of Peru, of the Andean region as a whole, of Bolivia, of Brazil, which is the next election that we need to keep an eye on, and so on. So it's against the region as a whole, against Latin America and the Caribbean, against the people of Haiti. It's a continental war. It's the shield of the Americas. And it's Cuba as the linchpin and the center of gravity and of all of that. And of course, what this report does is it essentially tries to turn Cuba policy into this policy of criminalizing dissent in the U.S., turning it against Code Pink, turning it against the National Lawyers Guild, turning it against Black Alliance for Peace, against the People's Forum in New York, against the National Network on Cuba, against the Cuban Solidarity Network as a whole. But beyond that, against organizations such as one that I'm currently assisting and working with as a human rights expert, the Water Protector Legal Collective, and the struggle in defense of Standing Rock, for example, which gets a shout out and in the report as presumably an example of domestic terror. So that's what we're up against. So, you know, Code Pink, of course, it's crucial we stand up in defense of Code Pink and of the National Lawyers Guild and of Black Alliance for Peace and the other organizations I mentioned, Global Exchange and so on. But it's a very broad sweep of criminalization of dissent itself in the U.S., COINTELPRO style and McCarthy style. We're back to that.
0: You're listening to Flashpoints on Pacifica Radio. We are really delighted and honored to have with us Camila Perez-Bustillo, who has been a contributor to this show for years now, coordinated. It's involved at so many levels. I'm not sure where to go, but I just want to follow up on one part of the Venezuela part of the repression. I mean, how unusual, under what law does the United States now keep imprisoned the duly constituted elected president of a foreign country? How is that explained to the people? Because it seems like if they can get away with that, they can get away with anything in this region, which they apparently can.
2: Well, I think that's essentially what we're looking at. You know, it's no holds barred. You know, it's, again, you know, let's think back to 1945 and the founding of that, you know, much lauded liberal rules-based international order that the U.S. was, you know, at the center of, supposedly, at that moment. The founding of the UN, the Nuremberg trials, you know, that was when there was a certain vision of U.S. power that was associated with that architecture of rules. Since then, the perspective has shifted, to say the least, and we have, you know, January 3rd, 2026, when we saw those images of, you know, the U.S. troops landing in Caracas and seizing, kidnapping the sitting president and his wife and hauling them off to trial in New York. And just a few days ago, him being brought before the court in New York for yet another hearing, a kangaroo court, on trumped up charges. And you know, of course, we had seen, you know, the invasion of Panama before under George Bush Sr., you know, in December 1989, under a similar scenario, Noriega, right? And, you know, similar charges. But this was even more blatant, even more outrageous. And as we speak, the same scenario, it looks like, is unfolding as to the current sitting president still. He's still in power, Gustavo Petro in Colombia. It right. looks like what he may face, although this is more likely when he leaves office, he's still going to be president another 10 days until August 7th. It's very possible that he will face charges like those that Nicolas Maduro is facing. And that's especially ironic because the guy who's being put in his place at the U.S.'s bidding, De La Espriella, himself is linked to the drug cartels and to armed groups in Colombia backed by the cartels, just like the Honduran president, Juan Orlando Hernandez, that Trump pardoned and freed from prison, who was in charge of the cartels there. So the Trump administration, you know, picks and chooses who it allies with among the outlaws and selects those who are most likely to follow its orders, like Hernandez in Honduras and like, others that it supports, but punishes those that won't do its bidding, like Maduro or like Petro in Colombia. So that's what we're seeing is, you know, this is lawfare, but it's the new shape of not a rules-based international order, but an international order based on the selective and arbitrary and discretionary use of force by the U.S. This is its version of, you know, the twisted form of the Monroe Doctrine and of Manifest Destiny that it's applying through the so-called Shield of the Americas. And this is the face of the regimes that it's imposing in Ecuador, in Peru, in Colombia, in Chile, in Argentina, in Bolivia, and, you know, country by country, picking and choosing its most complicit allies.
0: Amazing. That's the voice and we're delighted to have him, Camilo Perez Bustillo. He is the former executive director of the San Francisco Bay Area chapter of the National Lawyers Guild. He is part of the leadership of Witness at the Border and a coordinator of the National Lawyers Guild Task Force on the Americas. We're talking about the Americas, all of the Americas. And joining us is our own Miguel Gavilan Molina. Gavilan.
1: It's always good to have you on with us, Camilo. Thank you for joining us.
2: Gracias.
1: And I wanted to bring the conversation back to Cuba, because that's like, you know, just, you know, the madman in the White House, the sexual predator convicted felon, you know, just got his behind handed to him by Iran in so many different ways. But that said, you know, he's full of rage. You know, he's just, you know, every time he makes an accusation, he's basically, you know, a reflection of himself. But that said, what they're doing in Cuba is I wanted to ask you, because there's an embargo that's been there for, what, 65 plus years? And that embargo, even now, it's even gotten worse. You know, they're running literally out of fuel. In some areas, they don't have any kind of electricity for up to a couple of weeks. Food is scarce. At this point, the main diet, from what I learned from Gloria La Riva, a lot of times is squash and corn. But outside of that, food is scarce. Medicine, in some ways, is almost non-existent. It's almost, Camilo, it's almost as if the intent of the U.S. is, of course, using, you know, food, you know, starving them, almost just like what's happening in the Middle East with Israel and Palestine, you know, to starve them out. Don't give them any medicine. You know, people are going to start dropping and so forth. It's almost as if this is a form of settled, you know, genocide, quietly, silently. And we know that they've stopped the ships, you know, and yes, the Russian cargo ship came, I think, a few weeks back. I think also a Russian ship came to bring, you know, fuel and so forth. And from that, the little wind-up Mr. Marco Rubio, you know, said, oh, they're bringing in technology. They're bringing in drones that could reach the coast of Florida, could reach Miami. It's like, really? It's like just made up at the top of their heads. But can this be looked upon? And do you see them enforcing it to a point where people are going to start dying in great numbers? What do you think, Camilo?
2: You know, I think we have to start where you began. This is Cuba is the Gaza the Palestine of Latin America. And this is the use of hunger and of starvation as a weapon of warfare. And, you know, it's been referred to U.S. policy as an embargo for a long time, but really the correct term is a blockade. And yes, it is genocidal. And as long as we're making the comparison, you know, Francesca Albanese, the U.N. special rapporteur for Gaza, who has been extraordinarily courageous and has been persecuted and punished by the U.S. for being so courageous on the question of Gaza and the issue of genocide. You know, she wrote this extraordinary book that's out as we speak about, you know, the way it was entitled, I believe, in English is While the World Slept, right? That's the way she describes, you know, the world's failure to stand up adequately to stop, even as we speak, the genocide in Gaza. And sadly, that's also true as to the question of Cuba. And let's also remember the solidarity of the Cuban people and of the Cuban revolution with Gaza and Palestine. And let's also remember that's one of the reasons why the Trump administration and why Marco Rubio is so incensed and intent on extinguishing the Cuban Revolution is because of its solidarity historically with the Palestinian people and more recently with the people of Gaza. And of course, that's also why they've been targeting the Petro administration in Colombia and the Colombian Revolution. So all of these issues are intertwined, are interconnected with each other. And we have to always make those connections, insist on the way in which, you know, solidarity belongs to a single tapestry, a single weave that, you know, a single huipil, right, that we all are constructing and nourishing together. And so, yes, the situation in Cuba is as dire and as drastic as Gloria Larriba, nuestra compañera, has described, and as you've echoed. And that's why we need to always stand up for Cuba in any space that we have the opportunity to speak, and that we always need to insist that there's a special responsibility that citizens in the U.S. have, that people in the U.S. have, because there's been this consistent effort ever since the triumph of the revolution to extinguish it through one form or another. And this is simply the latest stage. And things have reached a peak now with the policies of the current administration. You know, there were some important efforts, some important advances made during, you know, a certain moment during the Obama administration. That has to be recognized. That's something that was positive, but all of that was turned back during the first Trump administration and now again. And this is the worst single moment as we are now confronting. And this report from the State Department, it's obligatory reading. I mean, it's full of lies and distortions, but it's obligatory reading because it shows how far the Trump administration is willing to go and Marco Rubio himself and his State Department is willing to go to defame and libel the Cuban Revolution and essentially to attribute to the Cuban Revolution every progressive movement and every progressive element of consciousness on the left in the U.S. in the last 70 years since the Cuban Revolution took place. And, you know, it's an insult to popular movements in the U.S. and social movements in the U.S. But beyond that, it's actually a backhanded compliment to the importance of the Cuban Revolution as an advance in consciousness for all of us in the U.S., in Latin America, and in the world.
0: Can you talk, Camilla, a little bit more I sort of want to bring it back to the United States. The U.S. government, you could now call it essentially a deportation machine. And the way that they are going after people, more and more people are being hurt, are being wounded, are being murdered in these sweeps that are expanding. What are your thoughts about where this is going? And what, I mean, the amount of people who are being jammed into these deportation hearings and then just taken out of the country, it's extraordinary.
2: There have never been so many detained at a single time. They're, you know, held in detention centers. There have never been so many deaths in such a short period of time. There have never been so many deaths in custody in such a short period. There have never been so many unexplained deaths in custody within the detention centers. There have never been so many deaths at the hands of ICE agents outside of the border region. There has never been such an extension, such a broad extension of the same policies of terror that have always been in place at the U.S.-Mexico border, but now extended throughout the country. One thing that we've, I think, stressed to you before, but that I think has to be underlined, is there's always been a reign of terror at the border. And there's always been a reign of terror against people, especially of Mexican origin, in the border region. But now that reign of terror has been extended geographically beyond the border region and beyond people of Mexican origin. Both of those things are new. And both of those things today, as we speak, in the last few days, of course, the program of, you know, temporary protection, temporary protected status for people of Haitian origin and of Syrian origin, that was one of the most damaging decisions in the last few days of the last Supreme Court term, the one that just ended. You know, a lot of attention was given to the, you know, favorable decision, relatively speaking, about birthright citizenship that we talked about here on your program. And that was important, that we held the line on birthright citizenship by a very narrow vote. It was outrageous that it was a narrow vote, but at least we held the line on the 14th Amendment. But then, you know, of course, the Trump administration insists that in any case, they're going to continue to try and erode and attack the principle of birthright citizenship, nothing less than established by the 14th Amendment. But meanwhile, temporary protected status for Haitian people of Haitian origin is now severely restricted and eliminated for most. And so as we speak, hundreds of thousands of people of Haitian origin are living in fear and on the edge of terror and of being returned to a country that has been devastated by U.S. occupation and U.S. promoted misrule, and where democracy has been made impossible because of U.S. intervention. And so it's the epitome of the costs of U.S. domination and U.S. intervention and U.S. imperialism because of two consecutive U.S. invasions in the 1990s, not to mention U.S. occupation 100 years ago. You know, when, you know, the rule of the day was manifest destiny in what was called dollar diplomacy back in the days of Teddy Roosevelt and Woodrow Wilson. So again, Haiti is like, you know, one of the most important case studies of what manifest destiny and the Monroe Doctrine meant in their classic form. And now the Trump administration wants to bring all that back. And of course, Haiti once again is a case study of the damage that that does to hundreds of thousands of people as we
0: speak. It's a death warrant to be to deported to Haiti oftentimes, right? This could be a death warrant. You get deported to Haiti, like thousands are now being deported. You may be facing death. This is not an exaggeration. We have many
2: examples. And that's where we need to stand in solidarity with the Haitian people and with organizations like the Haiti Action Committee, our sisters and brothers there in the Bay Area where the Haiti Action Committee is based, and other organizations that work in solidarity with Haiti. And hopefully, you know, they're listening, and others. Every time there's a call to action from the Haiti Action Committee and the Haiti Emergency Relief Fund, please go to the website of Haiti Action Committee and support their work, and the Haiti Emergency Relief Fund, support their work, and every other organization, Haitian Bridge Alliance, anything you can do, anybody who's listening to us in solidarity right now with those who are fighting to remain the right of Haitians in the U.S. to refuge and asylum and to any form of international protection is absolutely crucial at this moment.
0: Gavilan, final question.
1: Just real quickly, you know, dozens, I saw dozens of Democrats, you know, at Capitol Hill and the White House demanding, you know, reform to the, you know, situation with ICE. And at the same time, you know, for the, especially for the killings in Biddeford, Maine, of Lorenzo Salgado, Arujo, excuse me, in Texas, that was Lorenzo. But in Maine, it was 25-year-old John Sebastian Duran Guerrero, a legal immigrant from Colombia. And that's happening. The Democrats are demanding. And then the FBI, you know, all of a sudden issues a statement this week to stop investigation of ICE encounters, even, you know, as the, you know, ICE is escalating it. So the FBI is not going to investigate. They're not going to prosecute. It's giving a license to kill, you know, immigrants, you know, shoot first, you know, cover up later. What can be done with this? I mean, here it is. The FBI should be the

0: are crimes under international law. These are human rights crimes. These are crimes against humanity, according to the Rome Statute of the International Criminal Court. And it's no surprise that Marco Rubio is leading an international campaign to dismantle the International Criminal Court, right? I mean, again, let's just connect the dots around all of this. There's a reason why the U.S. is so afraid of the International Criminal Court, which, of course, is inspired by the Nuremberg principles and the Nuremberg tribunal after the Second World War and the Genocide Convention, of course, because all of those principles and all of those standards of international law are precisely those which the Trump administration will one day have to face and be held accountable to. That's why we have organized the International Tribunal of Conscience, which is holding hearings at the U.S.-Mexico border, September 17th through 20th, in El Paso and Ciudad Juarez, to hold the Trump administration accountable for these crimes, the ones we have just alluded to, and all of its crimes on U.S. territory and beyond. September 17th through 20th at the U.S.-Mexico border.
1: Go over that whole thing again. Give us that again. Everybody have a chance to get their pens or whatever. Let's hear that information again. Very important stuff. Action on behalf of the people who are facing genocide.
0: So what we're saying is that we don't want to wait until, you know, we have Trump and Rubio and Tom Homan and Stephen Miller standing in The Hague 10 years from now. We're saying we have to take action now to hold the Trump administration accountable. This is a people's tribunal, a citizens' tribunal from the ground up. And so it's being convened now in El Paso and Ciudad Juarez, September 17th through 20th, the International Tribunal of Conscience of Peoples in Movement. This tribunal has been in existence for 15 years. We've held tribunals throughout the country and the world. Now we're convening the tribunal to hold the Trump administration accountable for the crimes of Minneapolis, of L.A., of Chicago, and the more recent crimes that my compañero Miguel has been alluding to. Come join us in El Paso and Ciudad Juarez, September 17th through 20th, and in Mexico City, October 14th, 15th, and 16th. If my colleagues here from Flashpoints permit us, we'll be able to transmit to you directly live from El Paso and Ciudad Juarez, September 17th to 20th, and October 14th, 15th, and 16th in Mexico City, exclusively for KPFA Flashpoints.
1: Beautiful. Well, we are always honored to have you, Camila Perez Bustillo. The information is crucial. The people who listen to this broadcast care a great deal about the information you're sharing and the work you've been doing almost your whole life. We thank you for all the time you share with us. Always appreciate it. Gavilan and myself have learned so much, and we've heard from all listeners who feel the same way. So thank you for the work. We continue to get the information out. And with your help, we'll do a lot better job. Thanks, Camilo.
0: Thank you, Dennis. Thank you, Miguel. Un abrazo. And to everybody who's listening.
2: This is the Electronic Intifada Newscast. I'm Nora Barrows-Friedman, Associate Editor at the Electronic Intifada. It's day 1021 of Israel's genocide in Gaza. Here's a brief summary of some of the latest developments this week in Palestine and Lebanon. Israel has carried out massacres on multiple families this week in Gaza, killing Palestinian children, men, and women, as the army encroaches on more land and squeezes Palestinians into smaller and smaller areas. On Wednesday, an Israeli drone strike

0: on a tent sheltering displaced people, killed a Palestinian and injured several others west of the Nuseirat refugee camp in central Gaza, according to medical sources. 13 Palestinians were killed in a series of Israeli attacks on Tuesday, including a strike on a home in the pre-dawn hours that killed 6 members of a family in Gaza City. The Cradle reports that Firas Al-Masri, his wife Salsabil, and their 4 children, Naim, 13 years old, Feryal, 11, Salma, 9, and Amira, 6, were killed while they were sleeping. The Israeli drone strike engulfed the entire home in flames, and rescue crews say they found the bodies so completely burned that identification efforts were extremely difficult. The explosion also forced residents in surrounding areas to flee in search of safety, while shrapnel reportedly reached nearby displacement camps, piercing tents housing displaced Palestinians, the Cradle added. Palestinian Civil Defense spokesperson Mahmoud Bassal reported from the wreckage of the home, holding a piece of the loitering munition, a so-called suicide drone, that hit the building. He said the residents were burned alive and added that rescuers could hear them screaming and begging to be pulled out, but all attempts had failed. The civil defense has warned repeatedly that Israel's deliberate targeting of their vehicles and equipment, along with the scarce amount of fuel and lack of spare parts to repair damaged or worn-out vehicles, has made rescue efforts like these nearly impossible. Videos circulated on social media showing civil defense crews pulling the charred remains of bodies, some of them small, out of the building in the aftermath of the strike. 4 Palestinians were killed in a separate strike on Tuesday, also in Gaza City, when an Israeli missile targeted the entrance to the Muslim Young Women's Association building. They were identified as Mohammed Al-Hawari, 46, Jihad Azam, 37, Subhi Sakala, 34, and Abdullah Joha. The Israeli army targeted a car in the central Gaza Strip, killing 2 Palestinians identified as Ra'ed Al-Amasi and Nabhan Al-Amasi. Video footage shows passersby and rescue workers pulling the blackened remains of 2 bodies from the smoldering vehicle. And Aya Ubaid, whose husband Mohammed was killed in an Israeli attack days before in Gaza City, died of wounds she sustained in that strike. On Monday, Israel targeted the Yemen al-Said hospital, which has been turned into a displacement shelter in the Jabalia refugee camp in northern Gaza, killing 2 and injuring at least 16 others, mostly children, in a so-called double-tap strike. The Wafa news agency reported that Israeli warplanes fired 2 missiles at the first floor of the building, one after the other. A woman's body was torn apart in the attack. A boy who was injured in the attack says, quote, "I can't even speak due to everything we saw. I lost my cousin. I was injured and he was martyred, not from the first strike, but the second one. They bombed a car. I pulled myself away and kept walking. I hadn't even gotten there when the street was bombed again."
1: مش أول قصف الثاني وأنا رايح قصف عند الغبار السيارة سحبت حالي وضلت ماشي لسه ما بوصل قصف الشارع.
0: That was filmed by reporter Bilal Fouad. On Monday evening, the local Wafa news agency reports that 1 person was killed in an Israeli drone strike targeting an electric bicycle in the central Gaza Strip. Israeli artillery shelling on tents for forcibly displaced Palestinians in Al-Mawasi Khan Yunis killed 1 man, Osama Abu Tayyem, on Sunday. 10 others were wounded, according to local reports. Dropsite News reported that a woman was killed and her daughter and several others were wounded in an Israeli artillery attack in the Zeytun neighborhood of Gaza City, and the bodies of 2 more Palestinians were brought to Al-Shifa Hospital after Israeli attacks the previous night. Also on Sunday, Aisha Mahmoud Al-Arja, a 6-year-old girl, was shot by Israeli soldiers in Al-Mawasi Khan Yunis. Witnesses said Israeli army vehicles had opened fire toward tents sheltering displaced people. Five members of the Nesman family were killed in an Israeli airstrike in Gaza City on Saturday. Adham, 42, his wife Marwa, 40, and three of their children, 8-year-old Arwa, 16-year-old Ibrahim, and 18-year-old Yahya, were killed, leaving their 13-year-old son Ayham the sole survivor because he had been at a nearby market buying food for the family. Reporter Nahed Hajjaj filmed Ayham in shock and grief, standing over the bodies of his parents and three siblings later in the day on Saturday. Local reporters filmed the body of his 8-year-old sister Arwa being carried by rescuers to a nearby hospital, her limbs torn from her body. A 16-year-old boy was shot and killed by Israeli soldiers in Gaza City also on Saturday. Reporter Saleh Judah filmed the child's father grieving over his body on the floor in a hospital. On Friday, Israeli forces carried out a massacre on a funeral procession in the Nuseirat refugee camp in central Gaza, killing at least 7 Palestinians and wounding more than 20, according to local reports. Medhat Salah, who was wounded in Friday's Israeli strike on the funeral procession, told Dropsite News's Abdel Kader Sabah that he was heading to a relative's wedding when he passed the funeral for Suleiman Farajalla, who was killed in an Israeli airstrike on the camp earlier in the day when the attack happened. Salah said, quote, "We couldn't have imagined they would bomb a funeral of this size. Many children, women and men. People have become afraid to walk in the street," he said. And a 49-year-old mother, Amani Abu Jazar, was shot and killed by Israeli soldiers in southern Gaza on Friday, leaving behind her daughter, who was approved for medical evacuation but was still waiting to receive treatment outside Gaza, according to the Wafa news agency. In addition to the massacres, airstrikes, and sniper attacks on people across Gaza this week, the Israeli army continued to carry out heavy demolitions of entire neighborhoods on the eastern side of the so-called Yellow Line. The United Nations High Commissioner's Office said this week that more than 9 months after the announcement of a so-called ceasefire, quote, "still nowhere is safe for Palestinians in Gaza." The office's spokesperson, Tamin Al-Khitan, added that the line is constantly being moved, quote, "presenting a continuous threat to life as the Israeli military appears to routinely fire on Palestinians for mere presence in the vicinity of that line, in violation of international human rights law and international humanitarian law." Furthermore, Israel has been quickly constructing earthen berm and trench systems hundreds of meters beyond the Yellow Line, steadily increasing its seizure of Gaza's land to more than 60%. Satellite images published this week also show the establishment of at least 3 new military bases. The Gaza government media office stated this week that, quote, "it has become clear that the Israeli occupation is using the Yellow Line as a cover for a creeping policy aimed at isolating and destroying vast areas of the Strip. The latest field data indicate that the restricted areas have expanded to consume about 65% of the total area of the Gaza Strip after it was estimated at 53%. Over the past few days, the media office added, "we have observed a dangerous advance of military vehicles and yellow concrete cubes in several axes. In the central governorate, the Yellow Line was moved to a distance ranging between 300 to 350 meters to the west, which led to the confiscation and bulldozing of agricultural lands and residential homes belonging to Palestinian families and placing other homes a few meters away from the occupation army's barracks." The government media office remarked that, quote, "the expansion of the occupation is not limited to the theft of land, but it is accompanied by direct, bloody terrorism. Approaching this line has turned into a death sentence, as field and international reports documented the killing of 23 martyrs in just 1 week, between July 13th and 20th, near the line." As of today's airtime, the Palestinian Health Ministry in Gaza says that since the so-called ceasefire in October 2025 was declared, at least 1,185 Palestinians have been killed. Turning to the occupied West Bank, Israeli soldiers and settlers shot and killed two Palestinians during a raid on the village of Deir Jarir near Ramallah on Sunday night. The Palestinian Health Ministry said that Auda Farakna, 53, and Ahmed Abdul Abu Mukh, 26, were killed and several others were injured in the attack. Local sources told the Wafa news agency that Israeli occupation forces also opened fire at an ambulance transporting one of the injured Palestinians to the hospital. The Guardian newspaper reports that Israeli settlers from a nearby colony outpost arrived after 9 p.m. on Sunday, quote, claiming that they were searching for stolen livestock. Israeli soldiers and police soon joined them, protecting them as they sought to take several villagers' sheep by force. But when villagers raised the alarm and a crowd gathered, soldiers shot two men, beginning a night of three successive raids by settlers from nearby outposts and Israeli soldiers that lasted until after 2 a.m., according to Palestinian residents of Deir Jarir. In interviews as they buried the two victims on Monday, family and friends of the dead Palestinian men described several attacks each month in which they said settlers, backed by Israeli forces, arrive in houses on the outskirts of the village and then steal livestock. It's a partnership between the army and the settlers, Adil Rashid, the father of the younger victim, Ahmed Abu Mukh, told the newspaper. Quote, Rashid said local settlers on Sunday had stolen 21 of his sheep, while 50 more had been taken from another member of the village. Video of Sunday's incident showed a settler protected by four Israeli soldiers in green camouflage leading a sheep out of a local house, The Guardian reported. A 17-year-old child, Fadi Hamdallah al-Nassan, who was shot by Israeli settlers attacking his village of Al-Mughayr, near Ramallah on July 11th, died of wounds a week later on Saturday, July 18th. Fadi was a member of the Palestinian National Youth Football Team and played for the local club. Al Jazeera reports that dozens of mourners carried his body from the Palestine Medical Complex in Ramallah to Al-Mughayr for burial. The Palestine Football Association said that Israeli forces shot Fadi in the thigh while settlers were attacking the village. His leg was later amputated, and he died from the injuries. The association said in a statement on social media that with Fadi's killing, 1,103 Palestinian athletes have been killed by Israel since October 7, 2023. 568 of them, more than half, were football players. His father, Hamdallah al-Nassan, told Al Jazeera that his son had run toward the scene after hearing women and girls screaming during the settlers' pogrom and was shot. Fadi's mother, Hanan, said, quote, he was a good student, good in sports, and loved playing football. Everyone loved him. On Saturday night and into the early hours of Sunday, dozens of masked Israeli settlers attacked the village of Al-Tuani. The Israeli lynch mob set fire to the mosque, two houses, a dairy factory run by women, and a vehicle, and smashed windows and sprayed graffiti on the walls of the mosque, spraying them with the Jewish Star of David and the word revenge, according to reports. A local Palestinian activist told reporters that the attack unfolded, quote, in full view of the Israeli army, with a military watchtower located next to the mosque, and soldiers providing protection for the settlers. The United Nations Human Rights Office says that since the beginning of the year and as of last week, it has documented more than 1,260 incidents across 250 Palestinian communities involving Israeli settlers that resulted in casualties, property damage, or both, averaging about six attacks per day. This week, a teenager from Jenin died of gunshot wounds he sustained from Israeli forces more than 3 years ago in March 2023. The Wafa news agency reported that Ashraf Mahmoud Najib Farahati, 19 years old, was shot in the head and had been receiving prolonged medical treatment in hospitals in both Palestine and Jordan ever since. His family told Wafa that Fadi died in Jordan, but they will bury him in a cemetery in Jenin when his body is returned to Palestine. 4 Palestinians were killed and 23 were injured during that attack by the Israeli Army's Special Forces Unit on March 16, 2023, which took place inside a shopping area in Jenin. The Palestinian Center for Human Rights described the massacre at the time as a criminal, gang-style extrajudicial assassination campaign targeting Palestinian resistance fighters. In Lebanon, our contributor Rokaya Shamsuddin reports that Israeli attacks have continued across the south. She filed this report for the Electronic Intifada on Wednesday evening.
2: This is Rokaya Shamsuddin reporting for the Electronic Intifada. Lebanese President Joseph Aoun met with U.S. President Donald Trump at the White House on Tuesday as Washington pushes forward a trilateral framework linking an Israeli military withdrawal from parts of southern Lebanon to the deployment of the Lebanese army and the disarmament of Hezbollah and designated so-called pilot zones. Trump pledged to help Lebanon a lot, but offered no concrete timetable for a full Israeli withdrawal. Aoun, meanwhile, told Trump that Lebanon's objective is to end the state of hostility with Israel permanently, while calling for U.S. support for the Lebanese army. Trump also said he was willing to speak directly with Hezbollah if Aoun believes such talks would be useful, while raising the possibility of Syria playing a direct role in confronting the resistance movement. Despite all of this rhetoric, the meeting produced no clear guarantee that Israel will fully withdraw. At the same time, the U.S.-backed framework is already being tested on the ground. The Lebanese army has begun deploying in designated pilot zones in southern Lebanon, including Zawtar al-Gharbiyya, where it is conducting operations to clear unexploded Israeli munitions. The deployment has also exposed the limits of Lebanese sovereignty under the current arrangement. Israeli forces opened fire near Lebanese troops after they moved toward an area outside a so-called agreed deployment zone. No injuries were reported, but the incident demonstrated that Israel continues to determine the boundaries of movement and Lebanese military activity on Lebanese soil. And despite the diplomatic language surrounding the framework, Israeli aggression against Lebanon has not ended. Israeli occupation forces continue to occupy large areas of southern Lebanon. They are carrying out demolitions, and they maintain military installations along the border. Lebanon's health ministry said on the 28th of July that the cumulative death toll from the Israeli aggression on Lebanon since March had reached 4,328, with 12,230 people wounded. Prime Minister Nawaf Salam visited the devastated town of Zawtar al-Gharbiyya, raising the Lebanese flag and calling for a complete Israeli withdrawal from Lebanese soil. During his quick photo op in the town, he did not speak to a single resident. The scene on the ground underscored the contradiction at the heart of the current process. Lebanon is being asked to expand state control over the south, while Israel continues a relentless campaign of aggression and occupation. The question now is whether the U.S. brokered framework will actually lead to a complete Israeli withdrawal, or whether Lebanon will be pressured to make irreversible concessions while Israel retains control not only over the terms of the process, but parts of Lebanon itself.
0: That was Rokaya Shamsuddin reporting for the Electronic Intifada from Lebanon on Wednesday. We've published many features in the last week, but today we're highlighting excerpts from The Closer the Yellow Line, the Closer Our Displacement by Hassan Harzala, writing from Gaza. He writes about not being able to fall asleep on a night in early June because of the incessant drones buzzing over his displacement tent in the Mawasi area of Khan Yunis. The sound of the drones is then drowned out by another, more terrifying sound, tank treads, inching closer to where they were sheltering. Hassan writes, quote, "My brother Muhammad didn't go back to sleep, and all my attempts to convince him to do so were in vain, because the sound of tanks kept roaring from a distance. We both stayed awake, listening apprehensively before dozing off into a fitful sleep. When I woke up at sunrise, news had spread across the camp about the new yellow-painted concrete blocks now present in Al-Shakshuk area near our camp, marking a new expansion of the Israeli military zone. Just the day before, other displaced people from a nearby camp had to flee as those yellow markers were placed closer to their residence. When a military zone moves overnight to just a few kilometers closer from where you are living, the distance between yourself and the danger becomes real. This danger, whether from shelling or random gunfire or just proximity to the Israeli army, is when you start to wonder if you will be forced to flee yet again. Within a few hours, all the conversations in our camp were about the Israeli yellow line. I hadn't seen this yellow line in person, but I saw its effects on people's conversations. 9 months after the pseudo-ceasefire, Israel has continued to expand its military control inside the Gaza Strip. On May 28th, Israeli Prime Minister Benjamin Netanyahu directed the army to seize 70% of the Gaza Strip, which the army seems to have achieved. This means that Palestinians cannot access about two-thirds of Gaza and are being pushed into a very small area because of these yellow concrete blocks. The conversations were contagious. I started thinking whether our tent would be far enough from that danger and whether we needed to relocate or not. My family and I lived those initial days in constant fear from the frequent random tank gunfire, but we remained where we were and did not move our tent since there was no place to go. 2 days later, after midnight, my phone screen lit up. My friend Ahmed was calling. Ahmed Asfour is 30 years old, and before the genocide, he worked as a beekeeper and farmer on his small farm in eastern Khan Yunis. "I don't know where to go," he told me. "We were forced to flee from our tent due to the mass bombing and the approaching Israeli military. I don't know where to go. Can I come and stay with you until dawn?" Ahmed asked. I spoke about this to my father, who instantly welcomed Ahmed and his family to our tent. After around an hour, Ahmed came with his wife, brother, and his ill mother. His family spent the night at my sibling's tent while Ahmed stayed at my tent. After he pulled himself together, he told me how he and his family were sleeping in their tent when, around 12:30 a.m., a big explosion shook the area and everything turned red. Children were running, mothers were screaming, and no one understood what was happening, he told me. Ahmed and his family fled the tent with whatever they could grab. "We had been forced to leave our homes long ago," he told me with frustration, "and today we were forced to leave even the displacement camp." Despite their camp now being a dangerous place, Ahmed took his family and returned because they have no alternatives. I check up on Ahmed regularly, and he's afraid of another round of displacement, just like the night when he called me. I share Ahmed's worries, as do my family and our neighbors in the camp. Every day the same conversations of getting displaced again because of the Israeli yellow line are circulating in the camp. As long as Israel keeps expanding its invisible yellow line, there is no guarantee that the place I am living in now, the tent, may remain tomorrow. The yellow line is not just an arbitrary marking on the map. It is a new way to measure the distance between our tent and new rounds of displacement. Those are excerpts from The Closer the Yellow Line, the Closer Our Displacement by Hassan Harzallah, writing from Gaza. Read more on electronicintifada.net. And now, as we always do, we wanted to highlight people expressing joy, determination, and reclamation across Palestine and around the world. Hamada Shu's videos of preparing delicious food at community kitchens in Gaza always go viral for good reason. This past week, he created videos of himself making barbecued seafood with fish and shrimp that he and his team caught in the sea, as well as crispy fried chicken, all for the community in Gaza's displacement camps. He also made an enormous fruit salad, what he calls the ultimate fruit pool party, served it with ice cream, blueberry sauce, and pistachios, and distributed the sweet treats to the kids in the camp. The kids remark how delicious and refreshing it was. That's Hamada Shu on Instagram, and that's it for the news roundup. As always, go to electronicintifada.net for much more, especially to read our new features by our brave writers in Gaza.

And that does it for another episode of Flashpoints. Our executive producer is Dennis Bernstein. Senior producers, Miguel Gavilan Molina and Kevin Pina. Technical producer, Rod Akil. Our theme music written and produced by Charlie Lang. For questions and comments, email Dennis Bernstein at dennis@kpfa.org. Thank you for listening.

0: 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It is 7 a.m. coming up next, Upfront, brought to us by KPFA in Berkeley, California.
1: She and her husband are both sustaining members already, but they wanted to make an additional donation during this summer fund drive. They have become daily listeners of both Background Briefing and Democracy Now! Every morning. And they are here. They picked up a few shirts to spread the word about KPFA and make sure we are strong on our feet and able to bring you these early morning shows, the news and analysis you have come to expect. I have to turn it over to another great show in a moment with Brian Edwards Secret. So I need to let you know you're listening to 94.1 KPFA in Berkeley, 89.3 KPFB in Berkeley, 88.1 KFCF in Fresno. 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So go now.
2: Good morning. It's Wednesday, July 29th, the day the fund drive ends. This is Upfront. I'm Brian Edwards-Tieker on today's show.
3: The climate has always changed, and it wasn't that long ago where we had huge herds of Pleistocene mammals grazing in oak savannas and various tree savannas throughout the country. They helped keep it open. Native Americans kept it open with fire. And those, both of those forces are now gone. So we don't have the big grazers other than cattle. We typically don't manage with fire anymore. So our oak savannas, or our savannas in general, have been compromised. They're disappearing.
2: Douglas Tallamy on his new book, How Can I Help? Saving Nature with Your Yard. That's next, after the news.
4: I'm Max Pringle with these headlines. President Trump met with Israeli Prime Minister Benjamin Netanyahu Tuesday at the White House. It was their first sit-down since launching a joint war against Iran, and it offered Netanyahu a chance to smooth out strains in their relationship. Trump also met with Ukrainian leader Volodymyr Zelensky. More from Sagar Magani.
5: It lasted nearly 90 minutes behind closed doors at the White House. The sit-down came with both leaders under growing pressure at home. The president's facing calls to end an unpopular war. Netanyahu is up for re-election and facing strains in a hot and cold relationship. Hours earlier, the president revealed some tensions, telling Fox and Friends he was not happy with reports Netanyahu planned to discuss intelligence about a potential Iranian nuclear site.
6: Why didn't you just tell it to me? Why do you have to announce it to the world?
5: Israeli UN Ambassador Danny Danone sought to downplay any tensions.
7: We are grateful for our deep partnership with the U.S.
5: The White House says the meeting was positive and productive without giving any details. Sagar Magani, Washington.
4: Japanese officials say at least 13 people have died and many others are missing after a 6.8 magnitude earthquake struck the southern island of Kyushu on Tuesday. That includes 3 people trapped after a shopping center collapsed in the city of Kumamoto. Laura Westbrook has more.
8: The powerful earthquake struck the Kumamoto region on Tuesday at 4:27 p.m. local time, causing severe damage, including at a shopping center where people remain unaccounted for. Shortly after the tremor, there were also reports of an explosion at the shopping mall, possibly linked to a gas leak. Officials said the second floor section of the mall had also collapsed. Rescue efforts have been continuing to try to find people who may be trapped. Several people are also unaccounted for at a paper factory after a chimney collapsed. Japanese Prime Minister Sunae Takaichi says it is a race against time to try to find people waiting to be rescued, and authorities are also warning of more strong aftershocks in the coming days. Laura Westbrook, Hong Kong.
4: The former head of the nation's COVID-19 pandemic response, Dr. Anthony Fauci, appeared today before a Senate committee. It's part of years-long accusations that the now-retired infectious disease expert had lied about the pandemic, something Fauci has called preposterous. The chair of the Senate Homeland Security Committee, Kentucky Senator Rand Paul, subpoenaed Fauci to appear. He's contested that Fauci covered up evidence that COVID could have started in a laboratory leak instead of jumping from animals to humans. Firefighters in France continue to battle a mega wildfire in southwest France. High temperatures above 100 degrees Fahrenheit are hampering their efforts. Some 330,000 people in France and Spain have been evacuated. Ross Cullen reports from Bordeaux.
9: The real focus on Wednesday is going to be how to deal with the extreme high temperatures. Highs of around 42, 43 degrees Celsius, really complicating the efforts of the firefighting service. They say they are fully mobilized. This is a war that they're going to win. Some 3,000 firefighters all across this region, but the ground is very dry. The vegetation is very flammable. The wind is picking up direction as well.
4: That's Ross Cullen. The student-led cockroach Jansa Party in India is threatening to continue its nationwide protest in the country after accusing the government of going back on a promise not to target demonstrators. This comes as the education minister resigned over leaks and irregularities in the education system. Neha Punya has more.
10: Protesters say the government had promised not to target any demonstrator and that this promise has been violated by police teams in several Indian states ruled by Prime Minister Modi's party. The Cockroach Janata Party says if the government does not honor the agreement and release everyone detained or arrested or being questioned, they will be forced to resume that protest. On Tuesday, India's Supreme Court also directed the government to release anyone under the age of 18 in detention.
4: That's Neha Punya. Yemen's government has accused the Iran-backed Houthi rebels of working with Iran to establish a system for charging fees to commercial vessels transiting the Red Sea and the Bab al-Mandab Strait, describing the alleged plan as a major threat to global shipping. Information Minister Muammar al-Aryani said today that recently obtained intelligence indicated Iran's Revolutionary Guard Corps was helping the Houthis create a technical and administrative framework to collect payments from shipping companies using one of the world's busiest maritime corridors. The accusations come amid heightened tensions in the Red Sea, where the Houthis last week announced a maritime blockade of Saudi Arabia and have since claimed attacks targeting Saudi oil tankers and energy infrastructure. The Houthis haven't responded to the allegations. Human rights groups and the United Nations have documented severe atrocities and violations committed by the Houthi movement in Yemen during the ongoing civil war, including arbitrary detentions, attacks on civilians, and severe restrictions on aid. Some 400,000 people have died in Yemen's civil war. A court-appointed monitor has found that California's largest immigration detention facility, located in Kern County, did not provide adequate medical care to detainees and violated an earlier court order to do so. That's according to a court filing. The report was based on a 3-day site inspection, interviews with over a dozen staff and 40 patients, and reviews of 141 patient medical records and thousands of pages of documents produced by the U.S. Immigration and Customs Enforcement and CoreCivic, the private prison company operating the facility. The Department of Homeland Security, of which ICE is a part, said after the report that no ICE detainees are denied access to medical care. Mostly sunny today in the San Francisco Bay Area, highs in the 70s and 80s, lows tonight in the 50s. In the Central Valley, a heat warning is in effect. Highs above 100, lows tonight in the 60s. Those are the headlines. I'm Max Pringle on KPFA.
2: 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In 3 hours and 51 minutes, we're going to find out whether that was a very bad idea. 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And We're hoping that you can start us off right now at kpfa.org or 1-800-439-5732. Because our need is accelerated, so is our first challenge this morning. Phyllis in Oakland has given us our first speed challenge of the fund drive. She's offering to give us an extra $1,000, but she has given us only 20 minutes to match it. So the deadline is 7:30 this morning. There is $1,000 on the line for KPFA. 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I just can't spend much time asking. KPFA.org, 1-800-439-5732. We're starting the countdown on that $1,000 speed challenge now and moving on with the show. You're listening to Upfront. I'm Brian Edwards-Tiekert. Very pleased to welcome back to the program Douglas Tallamy. He's a professor of entomology and wildlife ecology at the University of Delaware, co-founder of the Homegrown National Park Movement, and author of many books. The most recent is How Can I Help? Saving Nature with Your Yard. Thank you very much for joining us.
3: Thanks for the invitation.
2: This book is like a massive, frequently asked questions book. How did you wind up writing it in a Q&A format?
3: Well, you know, I have written other books and I give lots of talks and people have read them and they hear the talks, but then they send me these questions that I haven't addressed and they're good questions. And I did that for years and I would answer them. Then I realized I was getting a lot of the same questions over and over again. So I started to save the answers. And eventually said, well, let's put them in a book. Then I won't have to answer the questions anymore. But of course, that doesn't happen. But so it turned out to be 499 questions that people have asked me. And the first question they ask is, why didn't you make it 500 questions? And the answer is it actually was more than that. But when I turned it into Timber Press, they said, this is way too long. And they started throwing questions out. And it just ended up being 499.
2: I get a sense going through the questions and the answers that you have like a very bimodal distribution of audience members. There are people who will come at you with incredibly esoteric questions about specific subspecies of insects or fungi, and then people who will ask really basic questions like what they should put in when they rip out their turf grass.
3: Yeah, and that, of course, is a problem. With the book, we wanted to address the more general questions. We wanted to address questions that many people had, not the single question that one person had. I'll have to deal with that on email. So that was the, that was the goal. We did get pretty specific at points, but the goal was to stay a little bit more general.
2: Getting into the nitty-gritty in the book, from speaking to you about your work some years ago, I came away with the kind of general heuristic, native plants are good because they support insect life. The insect life supports bird life and the whole food web on top of it. And when we introduce exotic species that become invasive, we just kind of cut the bottom out from that food web. But the book kind of abounds in exceptions, imported species that find a place within their ecological niche. You even write about regretting ripping out white mulberry from your yard.
3: Yeah, and there are exceptions. You know, scientists tend to focus on the exceptions because they're the interesting things. If I do that when I'm talking to the general public, that's all they come away with is the exceptions, and they miss the general rule. We want to focus on the general rule. The mulberry story is a very good example of an exception. The genus Mara mulberry doesn't support a lot of insect herbivores, whether it's native or not. And in the East, white mulberry was introduced back in colonial times. They wanted to start a silk moth industry. So there's actually a tax break if you planted white mulberry. Well, through a complicated genetic process called introgression, when white mulberry crosses with red mulberry, the native, the progeny turned out to be just about all white mulberry. So over the past 200, 300 years, introgression has eliminated red mulberry in the East. I have heard you have to go to Texas to find the straight red mulberry species. So every mulberry tree you see in the East is white mulberry. They make lots of berries. The birds love them. They don't produce a lot of insects, but either did red mulberry. So when we bought our property in Oxford, Pennsylvania, there was a big white mulberry tree. growing there. And then this was, you know, this is 26 years ago. And I did not appreciate these nuances then. So the first thing I did was cut that tree down. And I do regret it because now I have no white mulberry, no berry production. It wouldn't have been making, it would have made a lot of berries without sacrificing insect production. So that's a good example where it's not native versus non-native. It's productivity. I want plants that are adding energy to the food web in my yard. And it turns out the white mulberry is doing it just as good as the red mulberry would have done had it been there. So I should have left it.
11: But productivity and biodiversity are not the same thing. Counting up the number of insect species that feed on an oak is not the same as the biomass of the insects that are feeding on an oak.
3: Correct, but they are highly correlated. That was an open question, but yeah, if you, the chances are that you're going to get some of the species that are really numerous increase as you increase the number of species you're looking at. So in that sense, when you have oaks, for example, nationwide support over 1,000 species of caterpillars. So in and of themselves, that 1,000 species doesn't make a lot of biomass, but some of those 1,000 species do make a lot of biomass. So the chances that you hit some of those when you have a lot of biodiversity increase. So biodiversity and biomass are highly correlated.
11: In irony in your work, or maybe something that you're able to exploit in your work, which is that it is precisely people who are excited about plants and getting their hands in the soil and putting a beautiful Japanese maple in the front yard, who are attacking the biodiversity that you so care about.
3: Yes, but they're not doing it on purpose. We, over the past century, have fallen into the trap of thinking plants are just decorations. You know, we want to control the nature around us and build the most beautiful landscapes possible using the most beautiful plants from around the world. That, of course, throws ecological function out the window. It's just what is the prettiest and how do you design it in a really beautiful way? And we're good at that. And it's why about 80% of the plants sold in a typical nursery are non-native. We have focused on mass production of these species. We're very good at that. It's not that we can't mass produce natives. It's just we haven't focused on that. There's nothing exciting about building a landscape from the plants down at the end of the street. So, you know, they're not a status symbol. So that's the new challenge, is to get the people that love to play with plants to think about plant function as well. Yes, they're beautiful, but they have critical roles. And the most critical one, there's so many critical roles, but a extremely critical one is the fact that it's plants that produce all the food that supports all the life, all the animal life on the planet. Minor exceptions at the bottom of the ocean. But that's what photosynthesis is. It's capturing energy from the sun and turning it into simple sugars and carbohydrates. And that is what fuels animal life. If you get that energy, those sugars and carbohydrates to the animals. And that's where the native versus non-native problem comes in, because most of our insects, most of the insects or the energy is transferred from plants to vertebrates through insects. A lot of vertebrates don't eat plants directly. They eat the invertebrates that ate those plants, and they're mostly insects. And our insects are much better at acquiring energy from native plants than they are from non-native plants. And that's because plants don't want to share that energy. They want to keep it in their leaves, use it for their own growth and reproduction. So they defend their tissues with nasty chemicals and spines and spikes and trichomes and all kinds of other things that keep insects from eating those plants. So the insects that do eat plants have to have the adaptations to get around those defenses. Mostly enzymes that store and excrete and detoxify those defenses, behavioral adaptations and life history adaptations that minimize the insect's exposure to all those defenses. And to come up with all those adaptations takes a long period of interacting with particular plant lineages. So in general, and yes, there are exceptions, but in general, native insects are much better at acquiring energy from native plants and very poor at getting it from non-native plants that they have never seen before in evolutionary history.
11: you're describing a process of coevolution. The plants and the insects that eat them each develop countermeasures at the pace of evolution. And it's when you throw the pacing out the window and just bring something across the ocean on an airplane that you start to get problems.
3: It doesn't happen quickly. A lot of people think, well, insects can adapt to anything very quickly. They're good at adapting to insecticides. This is where definitions become really important. Most insecticide resistance is not an example of adaptations. The ability to handle those insecticides already existed in the population at very low levels. So when you spray a population, you're killing everything that doesn't have resistance, but the ones that do remain and they reproduce. So very shortly, you have a resistant population. There are 5, 6, 7 adaptations that have to happen for an insect to actually adopt a new host plant. They've got to be able to recognize that plant among the matrix of all the other plants. And they do this in several ways. They do it with receptors on their antennae. They do it with receptors on their tarsi, their feet, when they land on the insect. They do it with the receptors on their ovipositor. They're making sure that they're going to lay an egg on the right plant. Then, if that egg hatches, there are receptors in the mouth parts of the larva before it eats the plant, and the larva has to be able to digest that plant. Those are all things that have to happen simultaneously for an insect to adopt a new plant in a new lineage. Now, most of the cases where insects are eating non-native plants, again, they already have those adaptations because those non-native plants turn out to be close relatives of the ones the insect's already adapted to. That explains most of what we call host range expansion. Host switches, where you're switching to a brand new plant, do happen, but not very often, and they're rare.
11: Entomologist and wildlife ecologist Douglas Tallamy. We're discussing his new book, How Can I Help? Saving Nature with Your Yard, which, as luck would have it, is our featured thank you gift for the rest of this hour at kpfa.org. or 1-800-439-5732. It is the very final hours of fundraising at KPFA. We have 3 hours and 38 minutes left in the fund drive and just over 28,000 left to raise. At this very moment, we are trying to make a speed challenge that one of your fellow listeners put up to help us towards the finish line. We have 8 minutes left to hit the $1,000 mark. And we are 350 away. We have also just dropped to zero callers on the line. So we're asking you to help us close that final gap. KPFA.org, 1-800-439-5732. If you'd like a copy of the book, it is $16 a month as a sustainer, about 373 pages, hardcover, stuffed with full color images of plants and caterpillars and moths and butterflies and maps of habitat and species distributions with sections on ecology and evolution, biodiversity, native versus non-native plants, an entire chapter on oaks, chapters on invasive species, on pest control, a chapter on the work of conservation and restoration, and a whole chapter devoted to home landscapes and another to supporting wildlife at home. KPFA.org, 1-800-439-5732. Hopefully you do something, because I'm out of time to ask. Let's go back to the conversation with Douglas Tallamy. So what accounts for the invasive insects that become crises? The one that was in news headlines when I was growing up was the Japanese beetle in the Northeast.
3: Well, invasive insects are already adapted to eating the plants. Particular plants. Japanese beetle, for example, as a larva, is a grass specialist. It feeds on grass. We have 44 million acres of grass with grass roots. So that's what makes a lot of Japanese beetles. Now, as adults, they are polyphagous. They eat a lot of different things. Although they, you know, if you look at I look at the Japanese beetles in my yard, and they hit certain things like sassafras and evening primrose and sycamore. It's really a very small number of available plants. But they're already adapted to what we're giving them on a silver platter, and that is grass roots. The emerald ash borer that has come and leveled the ashes in this country is an ash specialist. It's adapted to the ashes in Asia. And over evolutionary time, the ashes in Asia developed resistance to that beetle. So the only beetles, the only emerald ash borers that can impact Asian ashes, I should only say Asian ashes are only impacted when they're already weakened by something else, and then the beetle can survive. Otherwise, they've got very good defenses against them. Our native ashes in North America have no defenses against emerald ash borer because they never saw it before. So here's an insect that comes with all the adaptations necessary to exploit ashes, and the ashes they're exploiting have no defenses against them. So the emerald ash borer has killed literally billions of adult ashes in this country.
11: When you have an invasive insect that's taken off, particularly something that threatens valuable crops like the Mediterranean fruit fly or the leaf roller, the kind of first response from authorities and the call from agriculture is to move in with aggressive insecticide treatments to try to nip it in the bud. As an entomologist, like, how do you think about those programs?
3: Well, the logic is there. If there's only a few and it hasn't spread very far and you really can kill them all before they spread throughout the agricultural crop, then they're gone. That's good. That's called eradication. And there are examples where we've actually done that successfully. It's hard, and you really do have to pull out all the big guns in the beginning. And that's why you have all these inspection programs to detect Mediterranean fruit fly and these others very early on. But if it gets beyond that, for example, spongy moth used to be the gypsy moth and a number of other pests, eradication is simply not an option. Eradication is very hard on an ecosystem because you're killing essentially all the insects, not just the target. In a crop, though, you're talking about a monoculture. The crop is there to produce fruit. It's not there to produce biodiversity. There are other ways they attack it with sterile mail techniques. I mean, this is the approach to eliminate the screw worm in Texas. And it has been successful in the past.
11: You release sterilized insects or worms in this case.
3: So sterilized males, right. So that when they mate with the females, you don't get offspring. Yeah. So as an entomologist, I certainly understand what they're doing. They're trying to, as you say, nip it in the bud. If you fail to do that, it is a big problem.
11: Yeah. Well, and the collateral damage from massive application of insecticides, the platonic ideal of an agricultural field may be that there's nothing growing in it but crops, but that's not how they are in practice. It's certainly not how the edges of the fields work.
3: Right. And especially with fruit trees, a lot of people plant them outside of agriculture. And if you're spraying all those as well, you're blanketing the entire area. So it is costly. There's no doubt about it.
11: Speaking of Douglas Tallam, he's a professor of entomology and wildlife ecology at the University of Delaware and co-founder of the Homegrown National Park Movement. You have been for the past couple decades someone who's proselytized about bringing native plants back into the landscapes that people have control over, specifically our yards, getting rid of the knee-jerk affection we have for European annual grasses in lawns and Japanese ornamental plants and other things that don't provide much forage for the insects that feed our birds. When you're out talking to people, where do you see them start?
3: It depends on where you are, but in most areas of the

0: the ground without competing with grassroots, without getting squished by mowers and walkers. And all of a sudden you have less lawn. If you did one tree a year, you would reduce the area of lawn pretty quickly. It goes much faster than people think.
1: 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You've got 30 seconds to start. 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Oh, now we are down to $58 more to raise. KPFA.org, 1-800-439-5732. We'll be back with more from Douglas Tallamy after the news.
2: I'm Max Pringle with these headlines. President Trump met with Israeli Prime Minister Benjamin Netanyahu Tuesday at the White House. More from Sagar Magani.
3: It lasted nearly 90 minutes behind closed doors at the White House. The sit-down came with both leaders under growing pressure at home. The president's facing calls to end an unpopular war. Netanyahu is up for re-election and facing strains in a hot and cold relationship. Hours earlier, the president revealed some tensions, telling Fox and Friends he was not happy with reports Netanyahu planned to discuss intelligence about a potential Iranian nuclear site.
4: Why didn't you just tell it to me? Why do you have to announce it to the world?
3: Israeli UN Ambassador Danny Danone sought to downplay any tensions.
5: We are grateful for our deep partnership with the U.S.
3: The White House says the meeting was positive and productive without giving many details. Sagar Magani, Washington.
2: Japanese officials say at least 13 people have died and many others are missing after a 6.8 magnitude earthquake struck the southern island of Kyushu on Tuesday. Laura Westbrook has more.
6: The powerful earthquake struck the Kumamoto region on Tuesday at 4:27 p.m. local time, causing severe damage, including at a shopping center where people remain unaccounted for. Shortly after the tremor, there were also reports of an explosion at the shopping mall, possibly linked to a gas leak. Officials said the second floor section of the mall had also collapsed. Rescue efforts have been continuing to try to find people who may be trapped. Several people are also unaccounted for at a paper factory after a chimney collapsed. Japanese Prime Minister Sunae Takaichi says it is a race against time to try to find people waiting to be rescued, and authorities are also warning of more strong aftershocks in the coming days. Laura Westbrook, Hong Kong.
2: A court-appointed monitor has found that California's largest immigration detention facility, located in Kern County, did not provide adequate medical care to detainees and violated an earlier court order to do so. That's according to a court filing. The report was based on a 3-day site inspection, interviews with over a dozen staff and 40 patients, and reviews of 141 patient medical records and thousands of pages of documents produced by the U.S. Immigration and Customs Enforcement and CoreCivic, the private prison company operating the facility. The Department of Homeland Security, of which ICE is a part, said after the report that no ICE detainees are denied access to medical care. Mostly sunny today in the San Francisco Bay Area, highs in the 70s and 80s, lows tonight in the 50s. In the Central Valley, a heat warning is in effect, highs above 100, lows tonight in the 60s. Those are the headlines. I'm Max Pringle on KPFA.
1: 7:33 in the morning. The show is up front. My name is Brian Edwards Tiekert. It's the final 3.5 hours of fundraising here at KPFA. We are going to be ending this fund drive about 3 days earlier than we typically would in the summer. It is part of an effort we're making to shrink the amount of time we spend fundraising. And in the next 3.5 hours, we are going to find out if that was a terrible idea. We are currently

0: $37,913 short of the goal we need to hit to pay our bills. So the next 3 hours are make or break. We just squeaked over the top of a first speed challenge that was put up this hour. Gordon in Santa Fe was the donation who put us over the top on the $1,000 we were offered from Phyllis in Oakland. I am looking at our second and what will likely be our final speed challenge for this hour and this show. And it is daunting. Mr. in Oakland got in touch with us yesterday afternoon. Mr. wanted to help us over the finish line and has asked us to double $2,000 in what is now 25 minutes. That is a terrifyingly large sum of money to raise in that span of time. It is actually exactly the rate at which we need to be raising money if we're going to have a crack at making this goal by 11 a.m. this morning when the fund drive ends. So we're going to start the countdown now and hope for the best. $2,000 on the line. It's our last appeal during Upfront, our final 3.5 hours of the fund drive, and our fate is in your hands. KPFA.org is the best place to donate. Every single phone line is free at 1-800-439-5732. Let's go back to the interview with entomologist and wildlife ecologist Douglas Tallamy about his book, How Can I Help?
1: The rewilding prescriptions in your work are also labor saving. It is in fact bad to rake up the leaves under that tree.
2: Oh yes, we want to put the leaves under the tree. Leaves have so many vital ecological functions. They form a blanket, which preserves the moisture in the soil. Everything that lives in the soil requires high moisture levels, which is particularly important in areas where the summers are very dry. You want to preserve the soil moisture as long as possible. So you have a blanket of leaves. There are 70 species of moths called litter moths that eat the dead leaves on the ground. They are food for foraging birds and lots of predators, including all of our fireflies throughout the country. They are predators in leaf litter. The mycorrhizal fungi that transfer nutrients from the soil to our tree roots require high moisture levels. And we need to put the nutrients that are in those leaves back into the soil. Your tree uses nutrients from the soil to create those leaves, and those leaves are going to fall, and then you create a closed nutrient loop. The nutrients have to return to the soil so the tree can use them again. If we rake our leaves away every single year, you're slowly draining the soil of its nutrients and starving your trees. So keeping leaves on the property is really important. And I know you're going to ask me about fire next, because that's an issue in California for sure. Again, it's trying to find ways to coexist with the natural world. When we insist on living in fire climax communities, we have to compromise. But one thing you can do is stop building your houses out of really flammable material, because that's one of the major sources of fuel in these fire climax communities.
1: Yeah, that assumes we're building many houses in California, which is a separate fraught policy question. You talk a lot in your section on oaks about the oak savanna. This landscape will be familiar to a lot of our listeners who've been in the coastal mountain range or the Sierra foothills. You describe it as one of the most endangered native ecosystems.
2: I mean, so you've got the California savannas, the transition from east to west in the Midwest, where rainfall decreased, and you moved into prairie, there was a huge section of oak savanna. So this is an area that had prairie plants, grass, native meadows and prairies mixed in with more sparse plantings of particularly the big oaks that threw some shade. You combine the power of those big trees with the power of diversity created by our prairie and natural meadows, and you get the most diverse ecosystems that are out there. The climate has always changed, and it wasn't that long ago where we had huge herds of Pleistocene mammals grazing in oak savannas and various tree savannas throughout the country. They helped keep it open. Native Americans kept it open with fire, and both of those forces are now gone, so we don't have the big grazers other than cattle. We don't we typically don't manage with fire anymore. So our oak savannas, or our savannas in general, have been compromised. They're disappearing. We got a lot of other plants that are surviving in those areas, and they become closed in, particularly in the Midwest. The savanna ecosystem, very small percentage left at this point. And it has to be actively managed the way it always was.
1: What do we lose when we lose those savannas?
2: Well, you lose an entire ecoregion. You lose the diversity associated with it. It's just one more thing we're doing on this planet to simplify the diversity that keeps our ecosystem stable and productive. Those are the ecosystems that do best in that type of soil, that amount of rainfall, those altitudes and latitudes. You know, what you're losing is just one more aspect of life on planet Earth.
1: In the world of conservation ecology, there's been dire warnings for years about the perils of habitat fragmentation, creating little genetically isolated fragments of habitat where species decline because there's just not enough of each species. You're describing like bottom-up establishment of fragmentary habitat. It doesn't sound like it's going so poorly, though.
2: No, that's not what I'm describing. We already have the fragmented habitats. We've got parks and preserves throughout the country. But in between those parks and preserves is no man's land. I mean, that's suburbia. That's our cities. That's what I want to fill in the blanks. I'm talking about building connectivity. Yes, your little piece will be a fragment, but not if your neighbor does it and not if their neighbor does it. So I'm not talking about a few people doing this. This is where the culture change comes in. The dream here is to have conservation landscaping become the default. That's what everybody has. And then if you want to change it on your private property, that's up to you. Right now it's the opposite. We destroy everything, build our new house, and then expect somebody to try to put it back together again. So that's that culture change that I'm talking about, and it will fill in the blanks in between those isolated fragments, because you're right, isolation, there's a steady drain of species from little isolated preserves. If we create viable habitat outside of parks, we're helping conservation inside of the parks. So that's really the goal.
1: It does seem like some of it's crying out for policy interventions. Here in California, there are at least a few species that we've banned from local nurseries because there are plants that look good on the shelf and wreak havoc once they're put in the soil. Some species of bamboo, really fire hazardous plants like Scotch and French broom. And the non-native milkweed that just completely disrupts the migration pattern of monarch butterflies. Do you worry that the focus on individual efforts detracts from a political focus on policy?
2: We do need policy changes, and any policy change we get helps as long as it's in the right direction. We're getting a lot of policy changes right now in the wrong direction, but I have not focused on policy because it's really frustrating. It goes really slowly. A lot of people have done that over time, and sometimes you score big, you know, with the Endangered Species Act and the Clean Air Act and all of them. That made a huge difference in conservation in this country. I'm not patient enough for that. I have sat on government committees, and it's maddening. I just want to talk to the person who owns the property and say, look, you just have to do this. You don't need policy change to plant that tree. And that's just been much more rewarding for me. But it's not, you know, I'm not trying to I don't want to claim that policy is not necessary and that it's not very powerful. It's just not for me.
1: Douglas Tallamy is professor of entomology and wildlife ecology at the University of Delaware. We're discussing his new book, How Can I Help? Saving Nature with Your Yard. We are also in the final 3 hours and 17 minutes of fundraising for KPFA's Summer Fund Drive. And I am in the final 17 minutes of a speed challenge. A little bit over halfway through the hour, one of your fellow listeners offered to double $2,000 on this final morning of fundraising if we could raise $2,000 in the incredibly compressed time span of 25 minutes. As of the second, we have raised 100.
0: 1900 to go, and I will only have one more chance to ask at the end of the hour. We are asking you to come through for your radio station while we still have time. 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KPFA.org, 1-800-439-5732. This is it. We are almost out of time. The fund drive is almost over. We've got $28,000 left to raise by 11 a.m. this morning, and that starts with making this $2,000 challenge, and that is up to you at KPFA.org. Back to the interview with Douglas Tallamy.
1: It's one thing to know something's native. It's another thing to know if it'll do well in your yard. And if you take an inventory of the weeds, quote unquote, that are growing in the vacant lot a block away and identify which of them are natives that are doing well despite everything, you've got a pretty good indication of what'll be easy to propagate where you live.
2: That is correct. It's doing it on its own. The ideal landscape is one that will maintain itself. And when you're in a fire climax community or one where you have long periods of drought, that becomes more of a challenge. Now, that doesn't mean if you're planting native plants, you never have to water them, particularly when they're getting established. But once they're established in the perfect landscape, they can handle the rigorous changes that we're throwing at them.
1: Yeah, it is kind of a fraught term. I mean, I tried to follow your advice and plant natives, and you will find in nurseries all kinds of things that are proclaimed California natives. That covers a very broad spectrum of climate zones and growing conditions. Something that is native to the Catalina Islands off the coast of Los Angeles is very different from something that is native to the Sierra Mountains.
2: That's for sure. If you were to take California and impose it on the East Coast, that would go from what, New York City all the way down to the tip of Florida. A lot of different climatic zones there, a lot of different ecoregions. There are more ecoregions in California than any other state. And this is what makes the tool CalScape so important, because all of your native plants are georeferenced. You know exactly where they're growing in your state. So you can look at the map and say, this is where this plant does well. I wish every state had a tool like that. But you're right. You're such a diverse state, geologically and altitudinally, that you have to be more specific. Because one side of the mountain is going to be very different from the other side in terms of the plants that can survive there.
1: How do you think about the perils of climate change? I mean, we have conditions changing, faster than a lot of our plants or trees certainly, can change their distribution range.
2: Yep. Climate change is a huge issue, and one of the responses that is proposed, and it's controversial, is assisted migration, where we're going to move plants north so that they can thrive in future conditions. And I understand the logic there. But in many parts of the country, there are problems with that. I'm not a fan of assisted migration. If you look at what the jet stream is doing during our current climate change issues, it used to be fairly benign. It would wobble across the country, and above the jet stream, it was colder than below the jet stream. Now it's extremely erratic. You go zooming way up into Canada where it's warmer than it ought to be, and then way down to the Gulf Coast where it's much colder than it ought to be. It snowed twice in Florida this year, this past winter. Last winter, it got down to 9 degrees and had 9 inches of snow in Baton Rouge, Louisiana. When you start moving, it's called a polar vortex. And when you start moving plants north and you get a polar vortex, they die. That's one issue. The other issue is if you're moving plants away from those communities that co-evolved with them, you're going to decrease their function. Remember, we want plants not just to live, but to contribute. So if you're moving plants away from the insect community that will transfer their nutrients to other animals, then they're going to grow there, but they're not going to contribute nearly as much. Now, if we do this incrementally, insect populations are very good at following plant populations. But, you know, I've heard, oh, there's a push to take San Diego plants and put them up in San Francisco. In my view, that's way too big of a jump. And those plants, they may survive, but they're not going to contribute the way we want them to.
1: Well, your description of the jet stream gets at a bigger issue, which is that you have all manner of plants that speciated to be specialists. They perform well in a discrete and stable ecological niche. We have a word for the plants that are generalists. In most contexts, we consider them weeds.
2: Yeah. Well, Chris, the real definition of a weed is a plant out of place.
1: Where people don't want it.
2: We don't want it, right? Yeah. I know. It's really complicated, isn't it? It's just here, and we're trying to predict what it's going to be like in 50 years. I'd much rather see us get a handle on climate change and take it seriously and not call it a hoax and do something about it. But maybe that's just me.
1: All right. Douglas Tallamy, I know time is tight for you. Thank you for sharing so much of yours with us.
2: Well, I appreciate the opportunity.
1: Douglas Tallamy is a professor of entomology and wildlife ecology at the University of Delaware. His new book is How Can I Help? Saving Nature with Your Yard. And it is our featured thank you gift for our final 10 minutes of fundraising for this show at kpfa.org. or 1-800-439-5732. 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We are, as of this second, $1,700 away from claiming $2,000, with 9 minutes left on the clock. At kpfa.org or 1-800-439-5732. If you donate for a copy of the book, you'll get the hardcover edition. It's about 373 pages, stuffed with full-color images of plants and caterpillars and moths and butterflies and maps of habitat and species distribution. It's written in this very accessible Q&A format. 499 questions and answers in total that are like a crash course on entomology and plant ecology and ecosystems thinking. And it ranges all over the place, like, how do you identify caterpillars? What kind of outdoor lights don't massacre insects at night? They cover really basic things like, how do plants grow in the shade? And profound questions like, how do trees talk to each other in a forest? There's these gee whiz questions, like, how did the first plants evolve, given that the fossil record shows the first pollinators came later? And then there's a lot of questions, like, is it bad to plant insect habitat next to a busy road? Are you just attracting insects to the windshields that will doom them? And of course, there's practical advice on how to get started turning any land you control into habitat that supports the food web, from ripping out lawn to leaving leaf litter under trees for the moths to go to work on, to turning dead wood into bee hotels instead of putting it in the compost bin. This is the work Douglas Tallamy's been doing for two decades, and the questions are all drawn from real questions he's faced from people who are trying to put themselves to work on it. And it's yours for $16 a month, or $160 all at once. We can count that $160 towards our massive $2,000 speed challenge, and we desperately need it on this final morning of fundraising. KPFA.org, 1-800-439-5732. I think of all the things we cover here, and it's an incredible pleasure to work at a place where, you know, I can be talking about the geopolitics of the Persian Gulf one day and the political economy of the AI industry on another, and then spend an hour getting into the hands-on practice of rewilding and restoring some integrity to the native food web.
0: And I think about all the horrible and overwhelming things that we cover in this world, and that KPFA tries to cover honestly and bluntly, and how so many of them, so much of the time, seems so far out of the range of anything we can do. And it feels good to do something. Right? So one reason we bring these interviews to the airwaves is because for a lot of us, this is something we can do. You know, you can put a pollinator plant in a pot or in the ground if you happen to control a piece of ground, and Douglas Tallamy gives you the tools to do it. 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And picked up a copy of Douglas Tallamy's book. 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We're now at $485 raised, which means we are $1,515 for making our speed challenge. 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All right. I've just had a bunch of donations register. I need to do some math real fast to figure out where we're at. So I am going to bring in, the member of my relay team who I hand the baton to, Kat Brooks from Law and Disorder. Good morning.
3: Good morning, Brian Edwards Tickard. I like being part of your relay team. Good morning, KPFA listeners, Upfront listeners. All right, y'all, this is it. 3 hours and 3 minutes, and this fund drive is over, and we still have $24,168 to raise. That is actually significantly less than what was the number when I logged on this morning. Now's the time to step up. The fastest way to help Upfront reach this match is to become a sustainer. So that's what I'm going to use my time to try to urge you to do, is become a sustainer of your station. Sustainer dollars are literally the dollars that sustain us. Imagine that. They are the dollars that we can depend on from fund drive to fund drive. They are the dollars that allow us to shrink the time of the fund drives. Look how short this fund drive has been, in and out, right? Trying to get in and out, raise the money that we need to continue to bring you the news, the culture, the politics, to stay abreast of all of the happenings in the world. And there is so much happening, right? And so much misinformation and disinformation out there. It's enough to make your head spin and me scream at least 3 times a day, save for the time I spend listening to and being in community with KPFA. And this is a community, and it takes all of us. The way that we stay on the air, the way that we do this for another 7+ decades, is through you. KPFA.org is where you become that sustainer. $16 a month. $16 a month.

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2: I want to be clear with you all that a new day has come. To San Francisco, to Oakland, to Baltimore, to Ferguson, to Atlanta, there is a movement sweeping this country, and we are not going to stop until you stop killing us.

0: is Wednesday, July 29, 2026. This is Law and Disorder. I am your host, Kara Brooks. Today we continue this week's theme of political education and organizing strategy. We look to the past to understand how to organize in the present. We're bringing back to the airwaves Motown and the making of working class revolutionaries, the story of the League of Revolutionary Black Workers by Walter Katz Fishman and Jerome Scott, which offers a fresh perspective on class, race, and revolution in the United States. We're going to expose, agitate, and build, my G. We're going to do that right after these news headlines.
1: I'm Max Pringle with these headlines. Dr. Anthony Fauci invoked the Fifth Amendment and declined to answer questions from senators in a Republican-led committee hearing about his handling of the COVID-19 pandemic. Senator Rand Paul of Kentucky subpoenaed Fauci to appear before a Senate committee Wednesday. It's part of Paul's years-long accusations that the now-retired infectious disease expert had lied about the pandemic, something Fauci has called preposterous.
2: Any reasonable person who has followed his unhinged obsession with me would readily come... hinged obsession with me would readily come to the same conclusion. Therefore, although it pains me to do so because of the respect I have for the legislative branch of government and my decades-long record of cooperating with Congress, under the advice of my attorneys, I will invoke my right under the Fifth Amendment of the Constitution to refrain from answering your questions. Thank you.
1: We will now. President Trump met with Israeli Prime Minister Benjamin Netanyahu Tuesday at the White House. It was their first sit-down since launching a joint war against Iran, and it offered Netanyahu a chance to smooth out strains in their relationship. Trump also met with Ukrainian leader Volodymyr Zelensky. More from Sagar Magani.
3: It lasted nearly 90 minutes behind closed doors at the White House. The sit-down came with both leaders under growing pressure at home. The president's facing calls to end an unpopular war. Netanyahu is up for re-election and facing strains in a hot and cold relationship. Hours earlier, the president revealed some tensions, telling Fox and Friends he was not happy with reports Netanyahu planned to discuss intelligence about a potential Iranian nuclear site.
4: Why didn't you just tell it to me? Why do you have to announce it to the world?
3: Israeli UN Ambassador Danny Danone sought to downplay any tensions.
5: We are grateful for our deep partnership with the U.S.
3: The White House says the meeting was positive and productive without giving any details. Sagar Magani, Washington.
1: Japanese officials say at least 13 people have died and many others are missing after a 6.8 magnitude earthquake struck the southern island of Kyushu on Tuesday. That includes three people trapped after a shopping center collapsed in the city of Kumamoto. Laura Westbrook has more.
6: The powerful earthquake struck the Kumamoto region on Tuesday at 4:27 p.m. local time, causing severe damage, including at a shopping center where people remain unaccounted for. Shortly after the tremor, there were also reports of an explosion at the shopping mall, possibly linked to a gas leak. Officials said the second floor section of the mall had also collapsed. Rescue efforts have been continuing to try to find people who may be trapped. Several people are also unaccounted for at a paper factory after a chimney collapsed. Japanese Prime Minister Sanae Takaichi says it is a race against time to try to find people waiting to be rescued, and authorities are also warning of more strong aftershocks in the coming days. Laura Westbrook, Hong Kong.
1: Firefighters in France continue to battle a mega wildfire in southwest France. High temperatures above 100 degrees Fahrenheit are hampering their efforts. Some 330,000 people in France and Spain have been evacuated. Ross Cullen reports from Bordeaux.
7: The real focus on Wednesday is going to be how to deal with the extreme high temperatures, highs of around 42, 43 degrees Celsius, really complicating the efforts of the firefighting service. They say they are fully mobilized. This is a war that they're going to win. Some 3,000 firefighters all across this region, but the ground is very dry. The vegetation is very flammable. The wind is picking up direction as well.
1: That's Ross Cullen. The student-led cockroach Jansa Party in India is threatening to continue its nationwide protest in the country after accusing the government of going back on a promise not to target demonstrators. This comes as the education minister resigned over leaks and irregularities in the education system. Neha Punya has more.
8: Protesters say the government had promised not to target any demonstrator and that this promise has been violated by police teams in several Indian states ruled by Prime Minister Modi's party. The Cockroach Janata Party says if the government does not honor the agreement and release everyone detained or arrested or being questioned, they will be forced to resume that protest. On Tuesday, India's Supreme Court also directed the government to release anyone under the age of 18 in detention.
1: That's Neha Punya. Yemen's government has accused the Iran-backed Houthi rebels of working with Iran to establish a system for charging fees to commercial vessels transiting the Red Sea and the Bab al-Mandab Strait, describing the alleged plan as a major threat to global shipping. Information Minister Muammar al-Aryani said today that recently obtained intelligence indicated Iran's Revolutionary Guard Corps was helping the Houthis create a technical and administrative framework to collect payments from shipping companies using one of the world's busiest maritime corridors. The accusations come amid heightened tensions in the Red Sea, where the Houthis last week announced a maritime blockade of Saudi Arabia and have since claimed attacks targeting Saudi oil tankers and energy infrastructure. The Houthis haven't responded to the allegations. Human rights groups and the United Nations have documented severe atrocities and violations committed by the Houthi movement in Yemen during the ongoing civil war, including arbitrary detentions, attacks on civilians, and severe restrictions on aid. Some 400,000 people have died in Yemen's civil war. Mostly sunny today in the San Francisco Bay Area, highs in the 70s and 80s, lows tonight in the 50s. In the Central Valley, a heat warning is in effect, highs above 100, lows tonight in the 60s. In the L.A. area, sunny today, highs in the 80s, lows in the 60s. Those are the headlines. I'm Max Pringle on KPFA.
0: What's up, family? This is Law and Disorder. I'm your host, Kat Brooks. We are joined this morning by Walda Katz Fishman, a longtime peace activist and writer whose work centers on anti-war organizing, Palestinian solidarity, and movements for global justice. Good morning.
9: Good morning. Glad to be here.
0: And we're also joined by Jerome Scott, a veteran Black liberation organizer and writer and a founding member of the Black Power Movement organization, the League of Revolutionary Black Workers. Good morning, Jerome.
10: Good morning.
0: Together, they have written a book called Motown and the Making of World-Class Revolutionaries. You spend time in the book talking about how a lot, I think most, if not all, of the folks involved in this organizing had roots in the South. Why that's important? Why do you spend time there in the book? What about political consciousness, race analysis, et cetera?
9: The South was the site, not only of indigenous genocide, but of chattel slavery, of a violent and terrorist form of labor, exploitation of Black labor, you know, forced labor. And the struggle was always there. And after the Civil War, when, you know, Blacks on the plantation had the general strike, okay, that Du Bois writes about, and the Union, which really helped, in fact, the Union, win, defeat the Confederacy in the Civil War. But after the Civil War, in a brief period of Reconstruction, we know the Klan was actually founded in 1865, the very year the war ended, the Civil War ended. The Jim Crow terror and the development of Black codes and of really Jim Crow constitutions made life really impossible for Black folk in the South. And there was a militancy, a continuous historical struggle of Black folk in the South, and they were pulled really by Henry Ford saying, come to the North, work in the auto plants, and, you know, you'll make a wage that you can live on, you know, quote unquote. And they brought that militancy. They brought the Black liberation struggle to the point of production. And it was really important because, you know, we forget that the reforms of the civil rights movement did not change the reality of white supremacy. At our job sites, in our communities, in our schools. And so it's really important for us to show the continuity and the importance of the South strategically and socially and consciously in really shaping the Black freedom struggle as it moved north and really became part of a multiracial, multigender working class struggle, which was part of the journey. But understanding there are stories in the book of just real terror, right? And there's also stories, I'll just be very quick, where the parents, right, the second generation in many cases, did not want to talk to their kids about what Jim Crow, what white supremacy and racism, how violent it was in the South. And the kids said, look, we're experiencing it in our schools, right? And we've got to talk about this. So it's a very powerful part of the history, but also of how the community and the family, the personal families, the biological and the social family of the League, how important it was to the Black freedom struggle and the liberation of labor in general.
10: Yeah, and I would just like to add to that, starting with a little bit more on Reconstruction. That Reconstruction period after the Civil War, a lot of people don't realize or haven't been taught that that period was a really period of advancement for Blacks living in the South and for progressive whites living in the South. We had Blacks elected to state houses of representatives during that period, to the national representatives, you know, and governorships in the South. You know, and the South had a little taste of what it might mean if we could actually defeat on a national basis this whole concept of white supremacy and move past the limitations of what was really fascism in the South, you know, during this period. So I mentioned those advancements that got snatched away from them, you know, during that period of the defeat of Reconstruction between the 1880s and the 1900s, where they actually established all the Jim Crow state constitutions. That was a huge battle that went on in those 20 years. It wasn't just a passive thing that we're just going to go toward Jim Crow. That was a big fight. But the fact that these advancements have made meant that taking it away was something different. I mean, it'd be one thing if you never had it. It's a whole nother thing that once you get it and then it gets taken away from you, because what that created was a militancy in the South that never stopped from that moment on. And it was that militancy that the Southerners that came to Detroit and was part of the League of Revolutionary Black Workers, it was that militancy that was imbued in us that came from the South. And that's just one of the important factors of why the South was so important to us and so important to the developing and continual movement today.
11: And I would just add for listeners, I think that the other piece that's important there, right, is understanding, Walter, you talked about the kinds of violence people had experienced or witnessed, the ferocity with which white people smashed the progress of Black folks during that time.
10: Mm-hmm. Right.
11: I think you can draw direct, like we talk now a lot in movement spaces, right, about white lash, right? Every time mm-hmm. Blacks get a little foot ahead.
10: Oh,
11: right,
10: yeah.
11: That Trump is white lash, right?
10: Right.
11: And so I think that a really good box to be able to view that through is right. What happened post-Reconstruction and during Reconstruction.
9: Yeah.
11: I was going to talk about this later, but you all have sort of gone on this path. I really appreciate and appreciate it in the book, and you pay homage to it, the importance of education, of political education in movement. And I just wanted to give, because it's so lacking right now, right? Like I say now that organizing and organizer are some of the most bastardized words in the English language at this point. And you can't just get your news from Facebook. But I would like you to talk about the importance of education and how it plays into organizing strategy.
10: You know, in order to be a really good organizer, and I don't care where you're organizing or what the situation is, whatever that situation is, you have to understand it thoroughly. You know, you have to understand where its weak points are, where you have to concentrate. How do you mobilize people to understand the issue that you're organizing around? All that takes study. You know, I mean, it's true for anything in life. You know, if you're going to be any kind of scientist, it takes years of study. And what we're talking about as an organizer, in our view, is that we're developing as social scientists. We're not just developing as someone trying to do a little bit of something here and there. We're developing as social scientists that want to change the world. And therefore, we have to understand capitalism, the system in which this world is organized around today. If we don't understand capitalism, there's no way we can be the best organizer that we can be. And it's only through political education that you can get that understanding. And political education that is really collectivized. You know, I mean, it's one thing to study it by yourself. It's a whole nother thing to study it in a group of people. And in the League of Revolutionary Black Workers, we mastered the study of collectivizing. You know, we studied in groups of 5, 10, and 20 in many cases. You know, and so, when you want to do political education to understand capitalism, you also have to understand the company that you're working for, the corporation, the neighborhood that you live in. You have to get an understanding of that, you know, and if you're going to understand the corporation, you have to do the same kind of deep dive in that corporation that we do in capitalism as a system. So if you want to be a great organizer, you have to understand the necessity of political education. You have to understand this world as it really is and not like people pretend it to be.
9: Yeah. So I'd like to add, Jerome talks about this in the book, that the League of Revolutionary Black Workers were fighting, one, the UAW. They were fighting the racism and the lack of responsiveness of the United Auto Workers to really the demands and struggles and grievances of Black workers, as well as fighting the, you know, the automotive corporations. And they really went on a campaign between 69 when they were formed in 71, and they won. The League of Revolutionary Black Workers won Black foremen, Black stewards, Blacks in management. And they looked around and said, our lives have not changed. We are still, as workers on the line, being injured on a daily basis. And so it was partly evaluating, you know, the real work that they had done, which had not changed their lives, that really set them on a course to say, there's something we don't understand. And they studied, you know, Black thinkers, you know, Fanon, Krumah, Du Bois, got to Marx, and they said, you know, we're workers, and Marxism really speaks to the reality of workers. And they came to that, but it was the process of ongoing study and evaluation and re-articulating, you know, what are the tactics of our struggle? What are our strategic demands? And how do we connect our day-to-day organizing work with this bigger project, this bigger vision of a world in which oppression and exploitation by race, by gender, by class are eliminated? They were internationalists too. and had gone to Cuba. Palestinians and Middle Easterners were in the auto plants of Detroit, as were Mexican Americans. So that they also had a great sense of internationalism and to understand the relationship of the U.S. to the global economy and of U.S. workers to the global working class struggle really is something you don't just get because you do it. It's something that really has to be studied and understood to keep it going.
10: I would just like to give an example.
11: Yes, please.
10: Of how it helped us. We went into our study, basically the League of Revolutionary Black Workers. We thought that black workers, if we organized black workers, because black workers were the center, you know, of the working class, and we had we were the last hired and the first fired, and we had all the worst jobs. You know, so we figured if we could organize black workers, then that would mobilize the whole working class. But it didn't. You know, the wildcat strikes that we had had, you know, like Dodge, Maine, only black workers went out. And so it was effective in terms of raising black workers' consciousness, but it wasn't effective in terms of affecting the corporation, you know, in a way that would make them change. And coming out of it, we realized that not only were we black workers, but we were part of a working class. And that working class had to be mobilized as a class together. So that was the first thing that really popped out for me. The second thing was that we weren't just fighting, in our case, the Chrysler Corporation or the auto industry. We were fighting the capitalist system, the system organized in such a way that would keep workers down no matter what we did, you know, until we're able to actually see some power, you know, we had to continue to fight. So we weren't just fighting for black workers anymore. We are fighting for the working class, and knowing that we had to also extend our hand and organize other workers other than black workers, particularly white workers and international workers. You know, and the last thing, the very last thing we learned is that, you know, this society, it is the people who make this society grow and develop, the people who are adding value to the society are the workers of society. And if we're able to organize the workers, we're able to organize workers to the extent where we get the critical mass thinking strategically together, we can change this world in a way that we weren't able to change it just as, you know, concentrating on organizing black workers. So political education is not just an abstract thing. It's a very, very concrete thing. You know, it gives us a pathway to see where we can actually change society as a whole.
11: That last voice you heard is that of Jerome Scott, co-author of the book that we are airing this morning, that he wrote with Walda Katz Fishman, both OGs in the movement. You know, if you know me, you know my heart is singing this morning. Political education gives us a pathway to see where we can actually change society as a whole. Imagine that, organizing in such a way, informed organizing in such a way that we can change society as a whole. That's what time it is right now, you all, and that's why we are bringing this to the airwaves, because that's what this show is and does. We are a partner to movement. It is the mission, the job, the mandate of Law and Disorder to bring the information, the people, the analysis, the guests that are going to be useful in this critical moment of organizing and resistance. It is the last 2.5 hours of Fun Drive. L&D has got to do more than our share this hour and need your help. 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That's if you're in Los Angeles. And I need you to make a pledge right now. You can either pledge $150 right now for the book that we're talking and get this tool in your toolbox of resistance. $15 a month is even better. Or make a pledge of any amount that reflects how important KPFA and KPFK are to you in your life and your understanding of how critical these stations are, this network is to the resistance moment of these times. And because it is so urgent and critical that We bring in a lot of money this hour. I'm bringing in right this second. My comrade, my partner in fundraising, Brian Edwards Tiekert, who is also the host of Upfront. What's cracking, Brian?
12: So here's the situation, Kat. We are 2 hours and 35 minutes away from the end of this fund drive at KPFA. In that 2 hours and 35 minutes, we have just over $22,000 to raise to make our goal. And towards the end of last hour, we were not expecting this. I personally would not have chosen this. Deborah in Santa Rosa got in touch with us. She gave us the details to deposit a $3,000 contribution from her and then said, I want to make this conditional. I want you to use this as a challenge this morning. This is the end of this morning. There are 34 minutes left in this morning, and we now have 34 minutes to raise enough to make the largest, by far, challenge that we have faced during this fund drive. $3,000 that we have a chance to turn into six. At kpfa.org or 1-800-439-5732. If you're in Southern California, kpfk.org, 818-985-5735. This is like, Kat and I are intimately familiar with like how fast we can raise how much money. This is at the very edge. This is incredibly daunting. It is also exactly the pace at which we need to be raising money if we're going to make our goal by 11 a.m. this morning. So if you care about this place, if you have something to chip in, we need to hear from you. KPFA.org, 1-800-439-5732. Three people have just hopped on the phone lines, which is amazing. 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It's going to take a couple big gifts to make sure that we can make this $3,000. And this is it. It is your very last chance to give during this fund drive. 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

0: industry or automation. And I got sort of excited, not in a it makes me happy way, but I did get excited about, because we are smack dab in the middle of the evolution automation right now with AI. So let's stay right in with the formation of LBRW, but I definitely want to get to today.
1: When the league was in the plants in the late 60s, early 70, 71, there was a little bit of automation that had been introduced, and it was primarily like in the paint shop. And they were happy that they didn't have to ingest the fumes. But they did not really understand the massive transition that was taking place in the economic base of society, of the development of automation, which was not just going to be labor enhancing, but labor replacing. And that started to really take shape in the 80s and 90s, along with offshoring of auto, but it really took off here in the 21st century. I'm going to back up for a minute and just say a little bit about what proportion of the global market U.S. auto was. U.S. auto had been like 75 to 80% of the global market right after World War II. Okay, and that's when the league went back in, and that's when auto moved from war production, which everything was in war production during World War II, and then back into auto production. And so it was a really lucrative job. There were 20,000 workers. I think Jerome said there were more, what, 2,000 or 3,000 in your shop. And these were huge plants. And today you look around and you might have a plant that had 10,000 workers then, and it might have 500 workers now. So automation has really stripped the working class of access to jobs, right? Robots, automation, AI, which sort of organizes a lot of that. Is really replacing labor. So we're in a fundamentally different situation today. We talk in the book about living through the transition from an industrial base of the economy to a digital base of the economy, which drives people out of production and out of the ability to consume, to access and consume the necessities of life. So I'll stop there and let Jerome and have Jerome pick up.
2: Now, the other side of technology is that it is really driving the transformation of our society. I mean, you think about it, the whole surveillance that technology allows to happen throughout the country. I mean, they're surveilling us. I live here in Atlanta, and I was just reading an article that said Atlanta is the most surveilled city in the country. You know, and that was amazing to me because I thought it might be New York or LA that might be the most surveilled. But the technology of surveillance, the technology of production, you know, all the, if you look at the auto industry's history, you'll see that the rise and fall of capitalism as a system was highly connected to the rise and fall of the auto industry in the 50s, 60s, and 70s. You know, and so as the United States lost market share of auto, I mean, it went from having 70% of the world market share to today having about 5 to 7% of the world market share. You know, and so technology then, with that 7%, they still sell about 15, 16 million cars a year. But that's compared to 25 million cars they would sell back in the day. You know, so technology on the one hand is replacing workers, but because technology is something that you can't hold back from the rest of the world, it is also the base of the United States losing a lot of its market share on the productive side of things. The thing about technology and the loss of workers is critical here in the United States because the United States market is 75 to 80% consumer. You know, and every time you lay off

0: another batch of workers, you move that section of the workers out of the consumer market. You know, and pretty soon there won't be enough people working and or making or might be working, but not making enough money to actually buy back the stuff that we produce. And that's causing a real undermining, not only of the workers' lives themselves, but also of the capitalist system itself. You know, because the fewer and fewer workers you have, the least efficient the capitalist system is going to be. And it's already in transition from an industrial-based production to a digital-based production. So the capitalist system today is really vulnerable, you know, to change. And it presents an opportunity that we talk about in the last chapter of the book, the revolutionary possibilities. Capitalism is vulnerable to capitalism today like it's never been, to revolution today like it's never been before.
1: Yeah, just very quickly, just today, we're told that the president and the administration is requesting $1.5 trillion to fund military war, death, and destruction. But they cannot pay for food stamps, SNAP. They cannot pay for child care. And so when Jerome talked about this transition being in all of the social institutions, it really is what's driving the attack on the entire public sector, public education, public health, and so on. And so just to connect that up to the crisis, but people are resisting, right? So that's the other, that's the dialectic. People are resisting and waking up to the reality that we got to fight for our future.
2: Let's talk about how the League of Revolutionary Black Workers came to be. You also say in the book, which is also one of my favorite organizing, what's the word, praxis, I guess, place matters, right? So like what's going to work here in Oakland where I'm at? I can't take our model and dump it in Atlanta where Jerome is, right? Principles, value, structure. That's what we say. We can transfer them in that.
0: Right.
2: So talk about the Detroit of late 1960s that gave rise to y'all.
0: Yeah. I mean, it's an important fact. If you look back in history and look at the year 1968, which was the year that Drum was established at Dodge, Maine, you will find that the world was on fire. You know, there were major demonstrations in Mexico with the Olympics there. There were major demonstrations in France with the worker, with the students and the workers. There were major demonstrations and revolts and rebellions happening throughout the colonial world. You know, people were fighting for freedom throughout the world. Well, Drum was established in 1968 on the basis of the Wildcat strike that took place at Dodge, Maine in the summer of 1968. So we think about the development of the League as being part of the worldwide struggle against oppression and exploitation, and a worldwide struggle of the colonial peoples for freedom. You know, because if you think about it, Black folks in the United States were being treated like a colonial, like colonial people throughout the world. So we were fighting for our liberation as well. It was a Black liberation struggle. You know, but that was the origins of the League. Right after Drum happened, I was working at Detroit Forge, that same time. And we immediately looked at what happened at Dodge, Maine and said, damn, we need to get in touch with those folks. So a couple of us from Detroit Forge went over to meet with the people at Drum. And it's really interesting because what they told us was, look, you know you want to do what we did and we want to help you, but we want to make sure that y'all are serious. So we want you to go back to your plant and build a base, at least 5 or 6 people that want to fight to develop a RUM, they call them, a revolutionary union movement at your factory, and then come back and see us. Because at that point, we'll know you got a base to work with, and we'll open up whatever resources we have to be at y'all's disposal, and we will help you in any way that we can. And so that's what exactly we did. And it, as it turns out, many other people did the same tracking to them, and we ended up bringing together all these developing rums from around the city of Detroit together the next year in 1969. And it wasn't just in the plant. I mean, we had rum movements in the plant. We had the Student United Front movement in the high schools throughout Detroit. And we had community organizations that were part of the struggle, welfare rights struggle, anti-police brutality struggles. We all came together in 1969 to form the League of Revolutionary Black Workers. Now, I want to say one thing. I've mentioned Wildcat Strikes a couple of times. I want to make sure the audience understand what we're talking about. A Wildcat Strike is a strike where the workers don't alert anybody but ourselves. When we're going to strike, where we're going to strike, and how long that strike is going to last. It's like the ultimate offensive weapon. Not only was it a weapon that put us on the offense, it was also a weapon that killed two birds with one stone. Because as Walden mentioned before, we had a two-front struggle. We were struggling with the corporation and we were struggling with the union.
2: That, again, is the voice of Jerome Scott. He is the co-author, along with Walda Katz Fishman, about the book that we're discussing today that offers a fresh perspective on class, race, and revolution in the United States. There are 40 hours of interviews with former members of the League of Revolutionary Black Workers. There's analysis about capitalism, dialectical materialism, Marxism. It is a how-to guide in terms of organizing a lot of the disciplines that we have lost in the current day, which is part of why the right keeps handing our backside to us, because we are not rooted in political education. We're not rooted in the discipline. And so this show does its best. I do my best. The producer does its best. We do our best to bring you the information, the tools, the organizers, the history, in order to fuel and empower us to do what needs to be done in this moment. And that has been the theme all week, Monday, Tuesday, Wednesday. That is what we have been doing, talking about organizing strategy, and we're doing it in Fund Drive. This is the last morning of Fund Drive, my G's, the last morning. There is 2 hours and 18 minutes left. There's 18 minutes left in this hour for us to achieve a massive $3,000 challenge. 18 minutes to get there. KPFA.org if you're in Northern California, and the number is 1-800-439-5732. 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Brian?
3: All right, 17 minutes left in the hour, and just 2 hours and 17 minutes left in the fund drive. We're trying to make a massive $3,000 challenge that Deborah in Sebastopol surprised us by putting up just a few minutes before this program started. As of this second, thanks to Bob in San Francisco and Elizabeth in Kensington and Evelyn in El Cerrito and Jane in San Carlos and several people who've asked to remain anonymous, we are $1,200 from making it.
2: Oof.
3: With 16 minutes left in the hour. $1,200 more to raise, and we can claim that $3,000. $1,200 more to raise, and we will have cut our gap in fundraising to something we can plausibly hit by 11 a.m. this morning. 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
2: One of the strategies that we see being employed right now are these periodic mass, what they're calling general strikes. But they're one day, right? People come out. Listen, I say all roads in. We're at a place where we've got to be all roads in, all methods of resistance. And, right? So in these cases, the state is alerted, the federal administration, all of the company, right? The police, like everybody knows it's coming. And it only lasts one day. And so for a wildcat strike, to what you was just talking about, right? You had to figure out what a strike fund was going to look like. You had to figure out what was going to happen when they just fired everybody. You had, right? All this stuff that you had to account for before you made that move. If you were going to draw the strategy of it, because I do think that just sitting down non-cooperation is the way, right? Like that, but for an extended period of time. But if we're going to do that for an extended period of time, what do we need in the arsenal before we ask people to put their livelihoods and literally their lives with this administration on the line?
1: So I think we need to think about what we need, the question that you just raised. And I think we need organizationally to be very diverse with a lot of division of labor. We need to get mutual aid. We need to figure out how people are going to live and to eat, right? And to get healthcare during this period of time, because today is very different economically than the 60s when, you know, there was a section of the working class that had really decent wages. So we've got to really build this broad base in movement. I think these general strikes, the No Kings, and then the preparation for May of this year leading up to May of 2028, May Day, They're consciousness raising tools, and we need to be sure that political education helps people see the connection between going out into the street, you know, mounting, you know, thousands of people, that was 8 million, I think, on No Kings Day, mounting that large number of people and then having us develop a real work class consciousness, having us understand that this is the beginning of the struggle, that the struggle has to be carried on, you know, in our communities, in our workplaces, in our schools, in an ongoing way, so that we can constantly evaluate where we are in terms of gathering sufficient forces that share a vision and a strategy for real transformation. So I'll let Jerome pick up at this point.
0: Yeah, you know, Minneapolis is a good way of looking at what we need to do. You know, because Minneapolis is teaching the country a lot about how to mobilize, how to organize, how to do it community by community. Block by block, we have got to have an ability to mobilize our working class communities throughout the country if we're going to have any kind of sustained general strike. Now, I want to just, you know, I want to just point out one historical fact that a lot of people may or may not know. The Montgomery bus boycott started off as a one-day boycott. You know, they just wanted to shut down the public transportation there because of the way they mistreated Black folks for one day. It ended up being a 13-month process in Montgomery, Alabama. So you never know what's going to happen. I mean, I look at what's going on today with these calls for general strikes, like Minneapolis had a one-day general strike, which was pretty successful. You know, we're having this no work, no school, no buying day this year on May Day. And I think what's going to happen between this May Day and May Day in 28 is going to be a series of practices around the country. We must have. And a series of political education that talks about how important it is to realize that the working class in this country is in a war. You know, and that war is being waged against us on every front. You know, Warren Buffett said it better than anybody else. You know, he said a couple of years ago that, yes, we're in a class war, and his class was winning, meaning the ruling class was winning that war. You know, and we're developing the consciousness of workers throughout this country to understand that we are in a war, and war requires more than a one-day action. You know, so who knows? This next general strike, not this year, but in 28, might be the one that will last for 13 months and not just a day. You know, if we're going to unite a critical mass of the working class, we have got to unite it based on a clear understanding that capitalism and every one of its institutions is embedded with white supremacy. And our fight to eliminate white supremacy is really a fight to eliminate capitalism. Mm-hmm. And white supremacy can never be ended without ending the system of capitalism.
2: So we have been in conversation with Walter Katz-Fishman and Jerome Scott about their book, Motown and the Making of Working Class Revolutionaries. Thank you both.
0: Thank you.
4: Ooh, if you all could hear me during that interview, I'm over here hooting and hollering and taking notes, right? Because I learn too. I never stop learning. We never stop learning as organizers. I don't care how long you've been in the game, how long you've been in these streets. And the conditions. I've been an organizer for almost 30 years, right? The conditions when I first started organizing, right? In South Central Los Angeles, from my homies down there, right? When I first started organizing there, the conditions then and the conditions now are radically different. Now the forces, right? The forces of white supremacy, of capitalism, of patriarchy, misogyny, racism, all of those forces are still alive and well. They're the same forces, but they're operating differently, right? They're ducking and dodging and moving and shifting and changing and evolving in order to push forth their agenda, which means we got to duck and dodge and shift and change and evolve our strategies and tactics. So we never stop learning. If you're new to the game, if these current political conditions are what got you inside of the fight, right? Got you awake, right? And wanting to resist, you have to be rooted in political education. You have to understand what happened before in order to understand what is happening now. We have to learn lessons from then and figure out what pieces apply now. For instance, right? The general strike, the long-term strikes, right? That they engaged in then, to Walter's point, we have to figure out how people are going to eat and live. It looks different now. These one-day strikes got to be built up to months of us all just sitting down and saying, no, we're not going to cooperate anymore. But that is a process that we have to be actively engaged in to get there. That is the kind of information that I hope that you get from the show, that you get from this interview, that you get should you decide to go to kpfa.org or call 1-800-439-5732 in Northern California and around the world and make a pledge of $150 or become a sustainer at $15 a month for a copy of this book in Los Angeles and surrounding areas. It's kpfk.org, 818-985-5735. 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Los Angeles, where I cut my organizing teeth. In South Central Los Angeles, I credit Los Angeles for helping make me the organizer and the woman that I am today. This show exists in part because of what I learned and who I grew into in Los Angeles. KPFA.org, 1-800-439-5732, KPFK.org, 818-985-5735, $150 all at once or $15 a month gets you a copy of the book. We have the book from yesterday still on the website, Let the Poets Govern, A Declaration of Freedom by Kimon Felix, $130 all at once or $13 a month. Man, these two together, you're going to be set in your toolbox for a minute. Set is past and present right there. And I know it's summer months and I know that it's hot, but winter will come again. And we have reduced and reduced the price of and redesigned the Law and Disorder black zippered hoodie. It's now $5 a month or $50 all at once. Got the KPFA logo on the front, and on the back it says Law and Disorder with Kat Brooks. That's it. That's all that's on the back. So where you go to make a pledge to get us to where we need to go this morning with just 6 minutes left. KPFA.org, 1-800-439-5732. That's NorCal and around the globe. 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Brian.
3: Kat, are you sitting down?
4: I think so, yes. Looks like.
3: Is there structural support keeping you off the ground?
4: I got my stool. I'm good. But I'll hold on to the table, too.
3: All right. I've been running the numbers over here. Thanks to a frankly astonishing outpouring of support for this radio station and your radio program over the past 20 minutes, I am shook. Over the past 20 minutes, we raised enough money to match that $3,000. We have dropped down to less than 16,000 left to raise. Oof. By 11 a.m. this morning, 2 hours and 5 minutes from now. And one of the people who got in touch during that astonishing surge in support understood the work was not done. And Bob in Sonoma, who said, I want to make a big gift in support of Kat Brooks and Law and Disorder, has put up a second challenge for the final 4 minutes of this hour. Bob is offering to double $600 if we can raise enough to match him, because the good work is never done. 4 minutes, $600. It would take four people donating for the book Cats featuring this hour, or pretty much any of the other books in the featured box at kpfa.org. The surge in support earlier this hour was astonishing. As I speak to you, however, we have dropped to zero callers on the line. We still have $15,973 to raise by 11 a.m. this morning. If we can match Bob's $600 in what is now 3 minutes and 20 seconds, we will be $1,200 closer. That comes down to you. It is your very last chance to give while you show support for Kat Brooks and Law and Disorder. There is our first $200 from someone anonymous in Kensington. 400 to go in the next 3 minutes at kpfa.org or 1-800-439-5732 in Southern California, kpfk.org, 818-985-5735. 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
4: 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Y'all are about to drop off, so get in your pledges right now and you're going to go back to L.A., people programming. He shouted out Minneapolis, and yes, shout out to Minneapolis, but we need to give credit to Los Angeles. Los Angeles in this moment has also taught us how to resist. Los Angeles were in them streets. They were the first city under siege, and y'all got it in, right? So shout out to Los Angeles. Shout out to Chicago. Shout out to Tennessee. All over this country, folks are resisting. We need more strategy. We need to evolve our strategy. We need to be in collective conversation about what is going to get us to where it is we're trying to go. And that's not a return to what was. That is into something new. Books like what we were talking about this morning. Books like Yesterday, Let the Poets Govern. The people that we have on this show, the programming, the culture workers, the organizers, the strategists, the influence, the policymakers, right? The resistors, the revolutionaries. That's who be on these airwaves, y'all. That's who we bring on. That's who

You were promised something. Work hard, play by the rules, and you'd own a home, raise a family, and retire with dignity. That was the deal. It was called the American Dream. So what happened? Well, it didn't die. It was killed. And we know who did it, when they did it, and how they got away with it. Who killed the American Dream? The greatest political crime ever told. A new book by me, Tom Hartman. That's Who Killed the American Dream? The greatest political crime ever told.

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1: I just finished an excellent meeting with President Trump. When I say excellent, it's not just lip service.
0: President Trump and Israeli Prime Minister Benjamin Netanyahu met at the White House Tuesday for their first meeting since the two nations launched their war on Iran 5 months ago. The meeting comes as the Israeli military expands operations in the occupied West Bank and continues to carry out deadly attacks in Gaza. We'll speak with Francesca Albanese, UN Special Rapporteur on the Occupied Palestinian Territory. Then we look at the cyclospora outbreak and the biggest measles outbreak in 35 years in the United States. This comes after the Trump administration made sweeping cuts to public health programs. We'll speak to the former chief medical officer at the CDC, Dr. Deborah Howery. She resigned in protest last year.
2: Secretary Kennedy censored CDC science, politicized its processes, and stripped leaders of independence. I could not, in good conscience, remain under those conditions.
0: Then to the cockroach movement in India, where weeks of protests by hundreds of thousands of young people led to the resignation of India's education minister. But now the Modi government is continuing to crack down on protesters.
3: While many of us are celebrating the resignation of the education minister, many students across the country who participated in the protests are facing a witch hunt.
0: All that and more coming up. Welcome to Democracy Now!, democracynow.org, The War and Peace Report. I'm Amy Goodman. France and Spain are racing to contain wildfires amidst a heat wave that has temperatures soaring to 42 degrees Celsius. That's up to 107 degrees Fahrenheit. More than 360,000 people have been evacuated so far. On Tuesday, French authorities evacuated 4,000 more people from tourist sites along its Atlantic coast. It's the largest peacetime evacuation in France's history. Earlier this month, 13 people died in a blaze in southern Spain. This is a resident of El Tiemblo, Spain.
4: A mí me afecta mi corazón porque soy...
5: This has affected my heart because I have had heart surgery. That is how it has affected me. I've had to bear the rest, bottle my emotions, and keep on going. I have to help my neighbors.
0: In Japan, at least 18 people have been killed after a powerful 7.1 magnitude earthquake struck the southwestern part of the country Monday. Rescue efforts continue at a collapsed shopping mall. An explosion ripped through the mall about an hour after the earthquake. In Uganda, the country's health minister declared the country Ebola-free Tuesday. The latest outbreak of the disease had infected 20 people, killing two. Since 2000, Uganda suffered multiple outbreaks of the disease. Meanwhile, Ebola continues to spread in the Democratic Republic of Congo, with the government reporting over 3,300 cases and more than 1,400 deaths. In Washington, D.C., Israeli Prime Minister Benjamin Netanyahu and Ukrainian President Volodymyr Zelensky attended a memorial service for South Carolina's Republican Senator Lindsey Graham. They also had meetings with President Trump. After his meeting, Netanyahu posted a video boasting he had, quote, one of the best conversations, unquote, with President Trump. Meanwhile, in an unusual move, President Trump did not invite the press in for a photo op or questions after their meeting. Since Trump returned to office, Netanyahu's made seven trips to U.S. Protesters gathered near the White House.
6: And he is the reason for the illegal war that has started on my homeland of Iran that is also currently being bombarded. And every time he comes to visit, our people, our countries get bombarded again. And we are here to make sure that our voices are heard. And he knows that we don't want him here. He is not welcome here. We know that he's a war criminal. We want bombs to stop falling on our people.
0: Meanwhile, on Capitol Hill, the Senate voted to confirm Jay Clayton as the director of national intelligence Tuesday, with all Republicans supporting his nomination and all Democrats voting against it. During the confirmation hearings, Clayton repeatedly refused to say Joe Biden won the 2020 election and declined to say that Trump had lost. Negotiations between the U.S. and Iran have stalled as Iran rejected a proposal to evenly divide control of the Strait of Hormuz. This is Iran's deputy foreign minister.
1: We told them explicitly that under no circumstances are they permitted to do so. We said that if any warships approach the Strait of Hormuz for this purpose, or if they bring equipment or any vessel or any other assets for mine-clearing operations near the Strait of Hormuz, they will be considered legitimate targets by the Islamic Republic of Iran.
0: Despite the lull in fighting, Iran launched multiple ballistic missiles towards a U.S. military base in Jordan Tuesday. The U.S. Central Command called it an attempted surprise attack. This comes amidst new reporting from Reuters that China is expected to deliver shoulder-fired air defense missile launchers to Iran within weeks. Meanwhile, Saudi Arabia joined the U.S. in striking what they said were Iranian proxies in Iraq Tuesday. In Yemen, Iranian-backed Houthi rebels claimed to have launched a missile attack on a Saudi oil tanker Tuesday. The U.S. walked out of a U.N. Security Council meeting Tuesday during the French ambassador's remarks. It comes after France blasted the U.S. for voting against extending Volker Türk's term as U.N. High Commissioner for Human Rights. After the vote Friday, France's U.N. mission posted on X, quote, "The U.S. used to be a beacon of human rights. Not anymore. Today it stands alongside North Korea, Nicaragua, Mali, and Russia, isolated, and the world no longer listens to it," France posted on X. In Iran, human rights groups say authorities have hanged two people who participated in anti-government protests back in January. The two men executed Tuesday were Amir Hossein Safari and Abolfazi Sepahai. Video verified by the New York Times show large crowds of protesters gathering near the site of the public executions. In Gaza, at least one person was killed and over a dozen wounded in an Israeli strike that destroyed a mosque surrounded by tents of displaced Palestinian families. Video footage shows Israeli jets striking the Al-Mutakin Mosque in Gaza City Tuesday, igniting a powerful explosion. 60 Palestinians released from Israeli prisons returned to Gaza, showing signs of severe injuries and starvation, with some of them so fragile they were unable to walk. The men were detained across Israel's most notorious prisons, Ofer, Negev, and Sde Taiman, many held for more than a year, and recounted brutal beatings and other forms of torture by Israeli soldiers. In Israel, activists protesting against settler violence in the occupied West Bank clashed with police in Tel Aviv Tuesday. It comes as Defense Minister Israel Katz announced that he's ordered the IDF to take over a fourth refugee camp in the West Bank and expel its Palestinian residents. This is Eli Levin, a protester from Haifa.
7: The reason I'm here today is because what we have seen coming out of the West Bank just the past week, but the past months and years, is horrifying. It's immoral, and we believe that it is endangering not only Palestinians who are witnessing ethnic cleansing and the evacuation of their homes, but it's also endangering all of us.
0: A federal judge has ordered the release from ICE custody of one of the key witnesses in the fatal shooting of Lorenzo Salgado Araujo, the 52-year-old Mexican father killed by an ICE agent July 7th in Houston. Jose Trinidad Rojas Pliego must be released within 48 hours, the judge ruled. He was one of the three passengers in the van driven by Salgado the morning of the fatal shooting. Two other key witnesses, including his younger brother Victor, remain in an ICE jail. Community organizers Tuesday again disrupted a Houston City Council meeting. Salgado Araujo's eldest son, Ronaldo, addressed the council demanding justice for his father and an end to the collaboration between Houston police and ICE.
8: How will you show up for the rest of the immigrant community here in Houston to make sure that what happened to my dad, Lorenzo Salgado Araujo, doesn't happen to any of them? This isn't a partisan issue. This is an issue of right and wrong, and this wrong needs to be addressed. Every single one of you council members have immigrants living in your district. How will you protect them?
0: This comes as Reuters reports more than 12,000 people have been detained after the Office of Refugee Resettlement provided personal information on unaccompanied migrant children, as well as their parents and sponsors, to federal immigration agents. Since January of last year, ORR has shared more than 460,000 leads to immigration authorities. Meanwhile, the New York Times has found ICE arrests have surged at airports nationwide as the TSA, the Transportation Security Administration, expands its collaboration with ICE. Wired reports a longtime Department of Homeland Security official has resigned over what he described as Trump's brazen corruption and the quote-unquote war on immigrants. Mark Rosenblum served as executive director of the Office of Homeland Security Statistics, where he led efforts to publish information on immigration arrests and deportations. DHS stopped issuing that data after Trump returned to office. Rosenblum said on a LinkedIn post, quote, "It'll come as no surprise that I'm thrilled to end my relationship with the current administration. Between the war on immigrants, the war on feds, and the war on facts, not to mention the crazy war in Iran and the brazen corruption, I just need a change," he said. President Trump's reportedly pressuring Health Secretary Robert F. Kennedy Jr. to more aggressively push for policies that would further slash childhood vaccination recommendations. The Wall Street Journal reported the issue came up during a lunch back in May at Trump's National Golf Club in Northern Virginia when Trump confronted RFK Jr. on why he wasn't doing more to probe a widely debunked link between childhood vaccinations and autism. At the time, Trump reportedly told Kennedy he believed the secretary, quote, had the yips, unquote, to reduce the number of vaccinations for children. Lobbyists and Department of Health and Human Services staffers reportedly told the Journal Trump may replace Kennedy with Centers for Medicare and Medicaid Services Chief Dr. Mehmet Oz if RFK Jr. fails to fulfill the demands. Separately, Anthony Fauci, the former veteran director of the National Institute of Allergy and Infectious Diseases, is expected to testify at a Senate hearing today on the COVID-19 pandemic. And in Peru, Keiko Fujimori has been sworn in as president. She's the daughter of the former dictator, Alberto Fujimori, who spent years in prison for crimes against humanity committed during the 1990s. Protesters took to the streets of Lima.
9: President Keiko Fujimori does not represent us, ladies and gentlemen. What is happening right now in Peru is monstrous. We cannot live like this with this government that she has brought in today. And Mr. Ross Pigliosi has passed new laws, and they do not represent us, ladies and gentlemen. This is why we are here in the streets. Today they kill us. Today they murder us. Today they extort us. That is why we're in the streets.
0: And those are some of the headlines. This is Democracy Now!, democracynow.org, The War and Peace Report. I'm Amy Goodman with Anjali Kamat, longtime Democracy Now! Producer who's back with us after many years producing and co-hosting. Welcome, Anjali.
10: I'm delighted to be back. Thank you. And welcome to all our viewers and listeners from across the country and around the world. President Trump and Israeli Prime Minister Benjamin Netanyahu met at the White House Tuesday for their first meeting since the two nations jointly attacked Iran 5 months ago. Trump and Netanyahu met for 90 minutes, but they did not appear together to make public comments. Netanyahu posted a short video after the meeting.
1: I just finished an excellent meeting with President Trump. When I say excellent, it's not just lip service. A conversation with full partnership, mutual support, understanding of the common goal to ensure that Iran does not have nuclear weapons and other goals as well. This is one of the best conversations I have had with the President of the United States, our friend, President Donald Trump.
0: After their meeting, both Trump and Netanyahu attended the funeral of Republican Senator Lindsey Graham. Meanwhile, protesters in Washington gathered near the White House to condemn Netanyahu's visit. This is an Iranian-American activist named Bita.
6: And he is the reason for the illegal war that has started on my homeland of Iran that is also currently being bombarded. And every time he comes to visit, our people, our countries get bombarded again. And we are here to make sure that our voices are heard and he knows that we don't want him here. He is not welcome here. We know that he's a war criminal. We want bombs to stop falling on our people.
10: Netanyahu's visit comes as Israel is escalating its military operations in the occupied West Bank, where there's been a surge in settler violence. On Tuesday, Defense Minister Israel Katz announced that he's ordered the IDF to take over a fourth refugee camp in the West Bank and expel its Palestinian residents. Israel is also continuing to carry out deadly attacks in Gaza, where a severe humanitarian crisis is unceasing. The Trump administration allowed Netanyahu into the United States, even though the International Criminal Court issued an arrest warrant for Netanyahu for war crimes in Gaza.
11: We're joined now by a top U.N. official who's been barred from visiting the United States due to her public criticism of Israel. Francesca Albanese is the U.N. Special Rapporteur on the occupied Palestinian territory. She's been under sweeping U.S. sanctions for most of the past year. A judge lifted them briefly, then they were reimposed. She's also author of the new book, When the World Sleeps, Stories, Words, and Wounds of Palestine. Francesca, thank you so much for being with us from Italy. If you can start off, I mean, this was unusual yesterday. I think it was Netanyahu's seventh visit to Washington since Trump returned to the White House. It was his first since the beginning of the U.S. and Israel's attack on Iran. And interestingly, though we see a video of Netanyahu saying it was the best conversation they ever had, Trump, in a rare move, did not invite reporters into the White House for either a photo op or conversations afterwards. And apparently the conversation was about Iran. Yet, in Israel, the Israeli military has launched major operations in the occupied West Bank. Now, the Israeli defense minister, as we just said, saying they're taking over a fourth Palestinian refugee camp. Can you assess the situation and the significance of this meeting?
12: Thank you for having me, Amy. Having an ICC wanted in the White House again just corroborates the charges of complicity leveled at the U.S. administration. This is bullying in a sort of a formal diplomatic suit. But again, the since Netanyahu's last visit to the U.S., the list of crimes that have happened, that the Israeli army, but also Israeli civilians, have committed against the Palestinians has just grown longer and more documented by Israeli and Palestinian human rights organizations and UN Commission of Inquiries, other committees, myself and other special rapporteurs. What does it mean? You know, I often hear the argument that the United States is not a member to the ICC. It doesn't matter. It doesn't mean that they have to extend protection to a fugitive from international law, which is what's happening. At the same time, this is not just a fugitive. This is an accomplice to other violations of international law that the U.S. is committing itself against Iran and against Palestinians in many ways. So what does it tell us in a nutshell? That the United States is actively contributing to make the international criminal law architecture that it has been building from Nuremberg, the Nuremberg trials, up until now, crumble on our head. And this is this should make no one happy, including U.S. citizens who think that they have nothing to do with it or with Israel and Palestine. This is everyone's business.
10: Francesca, I want to turn to a clip of New York City Mayor Zoran Mamdani. Last week in a video message, he called on the U.S. government to arrest Israeli Prime Minister Benjamin Netanyahu precisely because of this arrest warrant issued by the International Criminal Court.
13: As I've said, I agree with the ICC that Benjamin Netanyahu should be arrested and tried for his crimes, as I do for anyone else charged by the ICC. My administration has reviewed every avenue available under applicable law to determine whether New York City could execute the International Criminal Court's arrest warrant if Benjamin Netanyahu came here. It is clear that we do not have the independent legal authority to enforce this warrant. The federal government, however, does, and I call on them to join the ICC and execute this warrant. And I want to be equally clear. Benjamin Netanyahu is not welcome in New York City. nor is any other war criminal at large.
7: Francesca, Prime Minister Netanyahu said in an interview on Fox News in response that Mamdani was, quote, fomenting hate. And you posted an X as Netanyahu was en route to the U.S. that, quote, Italy, France, Greece did it again. Three Rome Statute parties opened their airspace to the fugitive Netanyahu in breach of their obligation to cooperate with the ICC. I call on competent authorities to investigate possible complicity. Talk about what you're calling on countries to do, including the United States.
12: Very simple. No double standards. Apply international law as it is. It's paraphrasing Rosa Luxemburg. It's either the rule of law or it's barbarism. I do agree with what New York mayor has just said, and not out of sympathy, but because what he said is legally right and is morally compulsory. And we cannot keep on looking idle or standing idle in the face of impunity. This is why at the beginning of this interview, when you asked me what I think of this visit by ICC wanted Benjamin Netanyahu, it's bullying. It's bullying in diplomatic suit because, I mean, the New York mayor might not have the power to enforce an arrest or an head of state. And still, he called upon competent authorities, federal authorities, to do so. It doesn't matter that it doesn't happen today because there is someone who prefers to abide by the law of might rather than a rule of law. We need to keep on voicing dissent in conformity with international law. This is what I keep on doing from within Europe as a European. It doesn't matter if they ridicule me, if they mount hatred campaign or smear campaign against me. My skin has grown thicker, as I think everyone who's dealing with justice and human rights. And at the same time, we need to recall the obligations that these states, including, as I said, Greece, Italy and France have. This is the third time, if my count is correct, that these three countries authorized flights of ICC wanted Netanyahu over their airspace. Making all of us, all European, French, German, Greek and Italian citizens accomplices, even morally. This is unacceptable. And this is why there should be an investigation over the authorities who allowed it. It looks small in the context of a genocide, but every action matters as every crime matters and will be accounted for.
7: Francesca, let's go to the West Bank. I mean, you recently posted on social media that pogroms against defenseless civilians are happening all over the West Bank while Gaza is under fire. Israeli civilians and army joining forces. It's not just Netanyahu, you wrote, and a few rotten apples. This is Israel.
12: Absolutely. And look at what Israelis themselves are saying. I want to point to the fact that an increasing number of Israeli organizations, political forces, journalists have been sounding the alarm for over a year, and especially in the recent days, that the situation is out of control. A few days ago, a Land for All coalition said the Israeli forces cannot keep control, cannot ensure protection of anyone because the settlers, who are the settlers? These are Israeli civilians who behave like thugs, who behave like squads, who have been killing and beating, attacking Palestinian families and properties. And they are completely unleashed, supported by the army. Look, I've been investigating. I was no expert on the occupied Palestinian territory until 4 years ago. I was an expert on the question of Palestine. And now I know what happens in Gaza, the West Bank, and East Jerusalem better than anything else, because this is what I do. I look at it every day. And in a time of genocide, I cannot let it go. And I can tell you, the pogroms have been a constant feature of settlers, armed Israeli civilians since before October 2023. Just in 2023, before October 7, there were 12 pogroms, meaning attacks by armed squads, Israeli civilian squads attacking Palestinian villages, and everyone seemed not to care. It's better we pay attention now, because the situation has gone out of control. And I keep on saying, I'm not just talking for the Palestinians, I'm talking for everyone in that land, including Israelis, who clearly see what's happening. But unfortunately, the weight of the pro-Israel and the pro-apartheid lobbies is just too strong for their voices to be heard.
11: I wanted to very quickly ask you, I mean, you have the opposition leader, Lapid, saying, this is not you, Francesca Albanese, this is him saying, I never thought that in my lifetime we would talk about Jewish terrorism, but this is Jewish terror, he said, about Israeli settlers in the West Bank. And of course, you then have Israeli soldiers who are working with Israeli settlers.
12: I had missed that. Thank you, Emmy. And well, finally, me and Lapid agree. And the thing is that this should have been said months and years ago. But the fact that Lapid says that proves that the situation has gone out of control. And again, it's not just Netanyahu. Half of the governments, incites colonization. I don't read Hebrew, but I've been receiving, screenshots of chats in Hebrew by Israeli activists and academics who keep on sounding the alarm. And they say they are calling for blood. They say no house units, but blood. Now, I just want to remind in closing that the, West Bank as well as Gaza and East Jerusalem are illegally occupied. There is no possibility for Israel settlers or soldiers to invoke self-defense there, because the International Court of Justice has ordered Israel to dismantle the occupation. So I really encourage every U.S. citizen with that place at heart, but also with U.S. values at heart, not to turn your eyes and your gaze away, because this is happening. The U.S. support to this criminal endeavor is happening with your taxpayers' money.
11: Very quickly, we just have 20 seconds. Your comment on the U.S. walking out of the U.N. Security Council meeting Tuesday during the French ambassador's remarks coming after France blasted the U.S. for voting against extending Volker Türk's term as U.N. High Commissioner for Human Rights. France saying on X, the U.S. used to be a beacon of human rights, not anymore. Francesca Albanese.
12: Well, I don't think that U.S. used to be a beacon of human rights, absolutely, but surely it was much better than that, and clearly is no longer. Not only that, now it's really leading a campaign from the Board of Peace, whatever it is, to where it stands on Venezuela, Cuba, and Israel or Iran. It's leading a campaign to dismantle the multilateral order that was conceived, including through the U.S. support, in the aftermath of World War II.
11: Francesca Albanese, UN Special Rapporteur on the Occupied Palestinian Territory, her new book, When the World Sleeps, Stories, Words, and Wounds of Palestine. Coming up, the Cyclospora outbreak. Thousands are experiencing this parasite around the United States, and the biggest measles outbreak in 35 years. What does this have to do with the DOGE sweeping cuts to public health programs? We'll speak with the former medical officer at the CDC. Stay with us.

0: Chicago of the Forsaken by the late folk musician Michael Hurley in our Democracy Now! Studio. This is Democracy Now!, democracynow.org. I'm Amy Goodman with Anjali Kamat.
1: More than 11,000 people across 41 states in the country have been sickened by the foodborne parasite cyclosporiasis. Food safety experts have tracked one pocket of the outbreak that sickened 2,000 people and sent 98 to the hospital to iceberg lettuce grown in Mexico and distributed by food giant Taylor Farms, the largest produce supplier in the United States. Recall lettuce was distributed and sold in at least 27 states. The numbers of cases are still climbing, and all sources of contamination in these latest outbreaks may never be identified. A key part of the food safety system in the United States is the FDA's Food Net Surveillance Program, which is a collaboration between the federal government and state agencies. When billions of dollars in public health funding were slashed at the beginning of the Trump administration, Food Net stopped its mandatory tracking for cyclospora and five other pathogens, including listeria, a bacteria that is fatal in 30% of cases. Mass government layoffs are also a factor. The CDC lab that specializes in the cyclospora parasite was reduced from a team of 11 to just 3.
0: Meanwhile, the resurgence of the measles that began last year has reached a 35-year high with at least 2,300 cases, 3 deaths, including 2 children. The CDC set a goal in 1978 to eliminate measles in the United States and achieved eradication status in the year 2000 following decades of vaccination efforts. This the year the U.S. will lose that status. There's so much to discuss when it comes to public health in the United States right now. For more, we're joined by Deborah Howery. She's the former chief medical officer at the CDC, resigned in August last year in protest over political interference at the agency and the firing of the CDC director, Susan Menares. Dr. Howery is a board-certified emergency physician professor at Emory University Rollins School of Public Health. Well, it looks like it's a real blank show here in the United States, Dr. Howery. But if you can start off by explaining what cyclosporiasis is, how it has spread, and if you think it is related to the massive cuts, the staff at the CDC, what almost a third have been laid off or fired or have left since the Trump administration came into office.
2: Absolutely. Well, so cyclospora is a parasite. And it is found in foods such as lettuce, vegetables, cilantro, and certain fruits. And we see it every year, usually

0: antibiotics, and several people have been hospitalized by it.
1: And Dr. Howery, can you explain more what FoodNet is and what the problems are when you stop this long-term tracking?
0: So FoodNet was really kind of like, I talk about CDC as disease detectives. And so it was a system that, you know, tracked, states would report if they had several different pathogens like E. coli, Salmonella, you know, many of those, you know, food poisonings that, you know, we're very familiar with. And cyclospora was one of those. But when funding levels did not keep up with what was needed to maintain it, you know, several of these pathogens were cut. At the same time, as we've seen with USAID funding, that funded a lot of the malaria and parasitic work at CDC, and those cuts had an impact. That, coupled with, you know, the DOGE cuts to overall CDC workforce, really has just left our country hampered in being able to detect and respond to these outbreaks.
1: Last week, Health and Human Services Secretary Robert F. Kennedy Jr. defended the Trump administration's handling of the cyclospora outbreak that sickened thousands of people nationwide. He was questioned by ABC News reporter Elizabeth Schultz last week.
2: We do have the outbreak under control. We have done extensive forensics, epidemiological forensics, and we've identified the source of the outbreak. We and the companies that are involved have implemented a recall.
3: In response to some of the criticism that the cuts to the federal agencies under your leadership has slowed the response to the outbreak?
2: Those criticisms are invalid. We've had no cuts in our surveillance program.
1: Dr. Howery, what do you think of RFK Jr.'s response? Do you trust him? I mean, the number of scientists working on this at the CDC has dropped from 11 to 3. Who do you hold responsible?
0: So I would invite the secretary to actually meet with the CDC scientists and come to CDC and get a briefing. When I was chief medical officer there, we never spoke to him about measles or avian influenza, Ebola. We offered to brief the secretary. He doesn't really have a good, I think, understanding of what CDC does and where the cuts are. I recall last year he talked about mistakes were made when people that did lead were laid off, and those scientists were eventually brought back. I don't know how he can say cyclospora is under control when there's over 10,000 cases. It's in greater than 30 states. And you look at other infectious disease outbreaks. The U.S. is really at a tipping point when you look at measles, whooping cough, all these vaccine-preventable diseases as well. And the secretary is responsible for this.
4: So if you can talk about measles and the significance of the fact that the CDC set it as its goal, what, like more than half a century ago, to eliminate measles, achieve that status a quarter of a century ago, and now this year we'll lose that status of eradication, that we're talking about a surge in measles and what this means, Dr. Howery, and how it relates to these cuts.
0: So unfortunately, you know, the secretary has promoted a lot of misinformation around vaccines, and specifically about the measles vaccine. During the middle of an outbreak, he talked about the vaccine having fetal parts in it and promoted things like vitamins as well as therapies that weren't licensed for measles, such as antibiotics and steroids. That's not what parents and the U.S. public needs to hear in the middle of an outbreak. Measles is highly contagious, and we have seen several outbreaks across the United States with now a record number of cases in over 30 years. What's concerning to me is it's not a harmless childhood disease. We've seen several hundred hospitalizations. Children are missing school, and several have died. Many years from now, we will also see that some will go on to develop a brain infection and die, and many will have their immune memory wiped out. So this is not a harmless disease. It has long-term consequences.
4: Speaking about vaccines on another issue, I mean, you have very interestingly Anthony Fauci's testifying before the Senate on the U.S. response to the COVID-19 pandemic. And then you have this expose in the Wall Street Journal that President Trump is reportedly pressuring RFK Jr., the health secretary, to more aggressively push for policies that would further slash childhood vaccine recommendations, reporting that the issue came up during a lunch in May when Trump confronted RFK on why he isn't doing more to probe a widely debunked link between childhood vaccines and autism. Many might have thought it was RFK who was pushing

0: Yes. But in fact, Trump is putting pressure on him and even weighing sacking him, firing him. What are your thoughts about this and the core issue of the connection between vaccines and autism?
1: So vaccines and autism has been widely studied. It's been probably one of the most studied things when it comes to autism. I think autism is a serious problem in this country, and we should be doing more to study it. But something that's been studied for over 30 years and has not been found linked to autism is not where I'd be spending taxpayer money. I'd be spending it on things like environmental factors, looking at genetic predispositions, other infectious diseases. We need to seriously study autism. I think when you have a finding you want and you're backwalking it to really get the science to fit the data, that's not how we should be doing things. Science is about having a hypothesis, a question, investigating it, and then finding out what the cause is, not doing that backwards like the secretary does. Although the report said that President Trump was pushing the secretary to do this, I don't know that, but what I can tell you is the secretary, you know, for a decade has been anti-vax and, you know, has sued the CDC and fired all the vaccine committee members. So I really don't think he needs any encouragement from the president to do this.
0: And Dr. Harry, if you could explain again for our listeners and viewers why you quit last year.
1: I quit because I saw vaccine preventable deaths going up. I saw political interference in the work we were doing. I saw programs being dismantled, and I was concerned for the health of Americans in this country, so I could not stand by.
2: And you saved your emails, Dr. Harry. Can you talk about that?
1: Yes. So just, you know, as good clinical practice or as being a capstone official, the role that I had at CDC, my emails are preserved. And so when there were conversations to where I had concerns about conflicts of interest, how decisions were being made, or just so that we could track, you know, institutional memory, I documented all of that. And when I had concerns, I certainly raised them both verbally and in writing.
0: Finally, Dr. Howery, the connection between the massive cuts at the CDC and domestic dealing with measles to these parasites to what's happening overseas and the evisceration of USAID, Agency for International Development. In our headlines today, we just reported on the thousands of cases, for example, of Ebola in the Democratic Republic of Congo. The connection between these too, and the lack of tracking and what that means for global health.
1: So I think it's very concerning. You know, Secretary Rubio is talking about America First, but the changes to the USAID funding and PEPFAR funding to CDC will result in significant less presence in countries. Currently, CDC is in about 60 countries. And that means that we're working closely with health departments there, the ministries of health, and the U.S. has a good eye on what is happening. But with the changes to funding, many of these countries will no longer have CDC staff there, meaning we're not going to know when there's that global health threat. And years ago in Uganda, because of the support that CDC and USAID had provided, local staff were able to quickly detect the outbreak, do lab testing, and control it. That is why we need to have a presence overseas to really protect Americans here from health threats both in the U.S. and abroad.
0: You referred to PEPFAR, but for people to understand, that was the George W. Bush program dealing with AIDS in Africa. Now AIDS going up and HIV deaths in South Africa, for example, because of the cut in funding. If you could end by addressing this.
1: Yeah, when you take support away from life-saving programs, you are absolutely going to see people die as a result. Both in the U.S. and globally, public health matters. When it works, you often don't know because you're saving lives. But when you take it away, we see those consequences today.
0: Dr. Deborah Howery, former chief medical officer at the Centers for Disease Control and Prevention, the CDC. She resigned last year to protest political interference in the firing of the CDC director. Dr. Howery is board-certified emergency physician professor at Emory University's Rollins School of Public Health. Coming up, we look at the cockroach movement in India, where weeks of protests by hundreds of thousands of young people led to the resignation of India's education minister. Now the Modi government is cracking down. We'll talk about the response of the protesters. Stay with us.

0: by Sunny Singh in our Democracy Now! Studio. This is Democracy Now!, democracynow.org. I'm Amy Goodman with Anjali Kamat, who's rejoined us at Democracy Now!, has spent the last several years working on a PBS Firelight-supported documentary film about India's rightward shift. So it's great to be doing this segment with you. It is amazing to see what's happened in India. You just returned from India. Could you have predicted what took place?
1: No, this is absolutely, you know, unprecedented, the scale of protests. I mean, there have been mass protests for many years in India in the past, especially during the past 12 years of the Modi regime. But this, the number of people who came through to these protests, young people who weren't necessarily politicized, who weren't organizers, who weren't activists, but who just felt compelled to come out. Well, we turn now to India, where the youth-led cockroach movement has accused the right-wing BJP government of backtracking on its promise not to take punitive action against student protests, and has threatened to restart demonstrations. Weeks of protests by hundreds of thousands of young people in India's capital, New Delhi, and cities across the country led to the resignation of the education minister, Dharmendra Pradhan, on Saturday. This is Abhijit Dibke at the main protest site in the heart of New Delhi, Jantar Mantar, shortly after receiving news of Pradhan's resignation.
2: It's a victory for the Constitution of India. It's a victory for the people of India and the defeat of the dictator. Action must be taken against the police officers who attacked us. Deputy Commissioner of Police Sandeep Lamba, Assistant Commissioner of Police Ajay Sharma, Sachin Sharma. These batons you used in the name of Home Minister Amit Shah and Prime Minister Modi. As of now, there has only been one resignation. Remember, don't mess with cockroaches.
1: Following the education minister's resignation, the cockroach movement agreed to call off the mass protest Saturday once senior members of the Modi government assured them that protesters would not face any repercussions. But in addition to the police violence against demonstrators last week, hundreds of students have been detained since the protests ended. Police in states governed by Modi's BJP have reportedly arrested over 100 students in the days since the protest was officially called off, filing harsh criminal cases against many of them. In West Bengal, where the BJP recently won elections, the Hindu nationalist chief minister suggested that the protesters were all Muslims. And on Tuesday, the Supreme Court of India passed an interim order allowing the government to proceed with existing cases against students. Leaders of the movement have decried the detentions as a witch hunt and vowed to resume the protests.
0: For more, we're joined now from New Delhi by Tuga. Shudhabrata Sengupta is an artist with the Rox Media Collective, writes on social and political issues in India. His recent essay about the protests published in The Wire is headlined Night Shifts in Jantar Mantar. Ann Nahabura is with us, the national president of the All India Students Association. She was on hunger strike at the protests in New Delhi for 23 days, completing her PhD in theater and performance studies at Jawaharlal Nehru University, or JNU, in New Delhi. We welcome you both to Democracy Now! Neha, let's start with you. If you can talk about the significance of these mass student protests, but then the crackdown once they stopped. And now young people saying they're going to start again if these arrests and the punishment continues.
3: So what happened at Jantar Mantar when Dharmendra Pradhan tendered his resignation is nothing that has happened before. It is unprecedented in the history of India in the past 12 years. In our country, we have a government, we have a ruling, we have the ruling BJP, which 1 year after coming to power declared that there need not be any resignations under this government. It used to happen in previous governments, but there need not be any resignations now. Since then, there have been massive protests against the government on citizenship policies, on the farm laws that were brought in. But this kind of step back from the government due to mass protests, this is happening for the first time. For a cabinet minister in the BJP government to resign is not, it just does not mean that an individual has resigned. This is the acceptance of defeat, even if it is temporary, for a government that prides itself on being beyond any form of accountability, on being beyond even the very idea of democracy where elected representatives are answerable and can be removed from office if they don't perform. So for us, this win is massive. It means that the government that we are facing right now, even that government with an extremely repressive state mechanism, with a government that has almost dismantled all institutions of democracy, for that government to accept defeat in front of a mass movement is a moment of great joy for us. It helps us feel rejuvenated in the struggles that we are yet to fight, that we are yet to win. But because this government and its policy is and has always been that of vengeance, they know that the resignation of Dharmendra Pradhan is a big blow to the reputation of this government, to any form of arrogance that this government held. And ever since the protest was called off after Dharmendra Pradhan's resignation, we are witnessing a massive crackdown on student activists across the country, specifically in states which are ruled by the BJP or the NDA alliance. For example, in Bihar, I was in Bihar 2 days ago, and we met the DGP there, the DGP of police in Bihar. He showed us an official notification from the Bihar police, which stated that there were over 600 students who had been detained for protesting against paper leak in Bihar. 355 of them were released, and over 300 students continue to be arrested under charges as severe as attempt to murder. In Bengal, there were 14 students who were arrested. Fresh arrests were made yesterday morning. Out of those 14 students which were earlier arrested, 13 are Muslim students. And strict laws akin to the NSA have been evoked. Charges under the Gunda Act have been filed against them. In Assam, students continue to be arrested. In Mumbai, students continue to be arrested. And here in Delhi, we have, first of all, on the 20th of July, there was a massive call for March to Parliament. That call saw massive state repression at the hands of the government and the security forces. Pellet guns were used against peaceful protesters. The use of these pellet guns was being denied until 2 days ago. But media reports have revealed that there is a general entry in the Delhi police's register where the Delhi police acknowledges having fired pellet guns. There have been reports where it is being said that a DCP level officer ordered the firing of pellet guns on peaceful protesters. In Bihar, which is a state in India, an AK-47 was fired upon protesters by the security forces, by the Bihar police. This kind of massive crackdown, and in Delhi what we are witnessing is a witch hunt of protesters, specifically Muslim protesters. There is a witch hunt of Muslim protesters in Bihar. The divisive politics of the BJP that we have been seeing for the past 12 years, that is being enforced by the security forces and the police across the country, and people are being intimidated, people are being put behind bars, specifically based on their religion. If they are Muslim students, they are being intimidated, they are being put behind bars.
4: And Anjali, I just wanted to say, yeah, we've been looking online at the pictures of pellet wounds, people who have suffered, almost like we saw in Tahrir.
1: Yeah, these pellet guns obviously have also been used in Kashmir for years against protesters in Kashmir, and now they're being used in the city's capital against protesters, you know, many of whom, you know, many of their parents, this is in many ways a revolt against an older generation that voted the BJP into power. You know, and Neha, you were just talking about how, you know, a lot of those who've been arrested and detained with harsh criminal cases against them are Muslim. And this is something that Muslim protesters at previous protests in 2019 and 2020 are facing very serious charges, with many of them still in jail. I wanted to bring Shuddha Bratha Sengupta into the conversation from the Rux Media Collective. have. Shuddha, you've been at so many of these large protests that Neha was talking about over the past 12 years. What is different about this one? And talk about the kind of cultural shift that you're seeing.
5: Thank you, Anjali, and thank you, Amy, for having me on the program. First of all, I'd like to salute and express my gratitude to Neha's generation, to Neha and many other thousands of young people like her, for giving us reasons for hope in what we thought was an increasingly dark time. This protest, which is, I think, mistakenly being called the first Gen Z protest, it's not the first Gen Z protest in India. The 2019-20 citizenship protest was led by very young Muslim women who are also Gen Z. And I think that for the last several years, we've been tracking the discontent of the young. And there's clearly a restlessness for change and an unwillingness to accept the lies and the slander that the regime produces on a daily and a nightly basis. And that's really the change in the air. I've written and compared it to a change of the scent, the aroma of the air. It's like the scent of jasmine in monsoon time that completely changes your sensory perception. So that's the case. And you rightly pointed out that there are people from the 2019-20 protests who called for nonviolent civil disobedience, including my friend Omar Khalid, Sharjeel Imam, and several others who were arrested. Omar Khalid and Sharjeel Imam still remain in prison 6 years for having called for peaceful, nonviolent protests, for actually saying that if the state attacks us with violence, we must offer them, these are Omar Khalid's words, that we must offer them love in return. And it was interesting to see Omar Khalid return to haunt the cockroach Janata Party protests, where many young people came back with signs saying, remember Omar Khalid. Somebody says, he walked so that we can run. And I think that is important to stress a certain continuity. Neha talked about the continuity between the Citizenship Amendment Act protests, the farmers' protests, protests against suicides by Dalit students like Rohit Bamula. In this particular instance, the NEET paper leak, the NEET paper leak, was actually first brought to attention through the suicide of a young Dalit Tamil student called S. Ajita. And she was party in a Supreme Court case against the discriminatory provisions of this examination. The Supreme Court, I think, insulted her by dismissing that case, and she had to tragically take her own life. So there is a string of continuities between all these moments of articulate, passionate dissent. In the new situation, we've seen the young people during the last weeks and months respond with incredible humor, with incredible cheer, and incredibly high spirits. And that's certainly something new that Neha and many thousands of young people have shown us. And that's an inspiration for even someone like me.
1: And Shuddha, you brought up Omar Khalid, who's been in jail without trial for over 5 years. And actually, New York City Mayor Zoran Mamdani brought him up while speaking about Nelson Mandela's legacy at a recent event. And he said, why must we wait as Omar Khalid enters his sixth year of captivity in Delhi? A political prisoner jailed under the same manufactured charges of terrorism that were once leveled against Madiba.
4: We're going to have to end it there. We thank you so much for both being with us. Shudhabrata Sengupta, artist of the Rocks Media Collective, and Neha Bhoda, who just completed a 23-day hunger strike. That does it for our show. I'll be in Martha's Vineyard July 31st, Friday night, for the screening of Steal the Story, Please, and Q&A after. I'm Amy Goodman with Anjali Kamat.

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1: This is Pacifica Radio's Letters in Politics. On today's show,
2: the victory over Carthage, it helps generate an economic revolution that creates tremendous and very rapidly advancing wealth inequality in Rome. And so the weird legacy of the Second Punic War is a Roman society that is simultaneously both more wealthy and also in some ways less stable.
3: And more unequal.
2: Absolutely. And I think the important thing for us to understand is that there is in absolute terms, economic inequality in that society, but there's also a sense of unequal opportunity.
1: Today we bring you part one of a two-part conversation with historian Edward Watt about the rise of the ancient Roman Republic and how inequality brought the instability that allowed it to fall. Edward Watts is the author of the book Mortal Republic, How Rome Fell into Tyranny. That's next on Letters in Politics. But first, the news.
4: I'm Max Pringle with these headlines. Dr. Anthony Fauci invoked the Fifth Amendment and declined to answer questions from senators in a Republican-led committee hearing about his handling of the COVID-19 pandemic. Senator Rand Paul of Kentucky subpoenaed Fauci to appear before a Senate committee Wednesday. It's part of Paul's years-long accusations that the now-retired infectious disease expert had lied about the pandemic, something Fauci has called preposterous.
5: Any reasonable person who has followed his unhinged obsession with me would readily come to the same conclusion. Therefore, although it pains me to do so because of the respect I have for the legislative branch of government and my decades-long record of cooperating with Congress, under the advice of my attorneys, I will invoke my right under the Fifth Amendment of the Constitution to refrain from answering your questions. Thank you.
4: President Trump met with Israeli Prime Minister Benjamin Netanyahu Tuesday at the White House. It was their first sit-down since launching a joint war against Iran, and it offered Netanyahu a chance to smooth out strains in their relationship. Trump also met with Ukrainian leader Volodymyr Zelensky. More from Sagar Magani.
6: It lasted nearly 90 minutes behind closed doors at the White House. The sit-down came with both leaders under growing pressure at home. The president's facing calls to end an unpopular war. Netanyahu is up for re-election and facing strains in a hot and cold relationship. Hours earlier, the president revealed some tensions, telling Fox and Friends he was not happy with reports Netanyahu planned to discuss intelligence about a potential Iranian nuclear site.
7: Why didn't you just tell it to me? Why do you have to announce it to the world?
6: Israeli UN Ambassador Danny Danone sought to downplay any tensions.
8: We are grateful for our deep partnership with the U.S.
6: The White House says the meeting was positive and productive without giving many details. Sagar Magani, Washington.
4: Japanese officials say at least 13 people have died and many others are missing after a 6.8 magnitude earthquake struck the southern island of Kyushu on Tuesday. That includes 3 people trapped after a shopping center collapsed in the city of Kumamoto. Laura Westbrook has more.
9: The powerful earthquake struck the Kumamoto region on Tuesday at 4:27 p.m. local time, causing severe damage, including at a shopping center where people remain unaccounted for. Shortly after the tremor, there were also reports of an explosion at the shopping mall, possibly linked to a gas leak. Officials said the second floor section of the mall had also collapsed. Rescue efforts have been continuing to try to find people who may be trapped. Several people are also unaccounted for at a paper factory after a chimney collapsed. Japanese Prime Minister Sunae Takaichi says it is a race against time to try to find people waiting to be rescued, and authorities are also warning of more strong aftershocks in the coming days. Laura Westbrook, Hong Kong.
4: Firefighters in France continue to battle a mega wildfire in southwest France. High temperatures above 100 degrees Fahrenheit are hampering their efforts. Some 330,000 people in France and Spain have been evacuated. Ross Cullen reports from Bordeaux.
3: The real focus on Wednesday is going to be how to deal with the extreme high temperatures. Highs of around 42, 43 degrees Celsius, really complicating the efforts of the firefighting service. They say they are fully mobilized. This is a war that they're going to win. Some 3,000 firefighters all across this region, but the ground is very dry. The vegetation is very flammable. The wind is picking up direction as well.
4: That's Ross Cullen. President Trump and his administration are asking the Supreme Court to dismiss an $83 million defamation verdict won by writer E. Jean Carroll after she accused him of sexual assault. This is the first time a court has assessed damages against a president for statements made while in office. Trump previously asked the justices to dismiss another verdict for $5 million. The Supreme Court refused in June to hear that appeal. The Justice Department filed papers seeking to invoke the Westfall Act, which shields government employees from being sued for doing their jobs. Those are the headlines. I'm Max Pringle on Pacifica Radio.
10: Good day and welcome to Letters and Politics. I'm Mitch Jezrich. And reading the notes from the debates at the Constitutional Convention in Philadelphia, 1787, and I say notes because the convention itself was not open to the public, one might think what the Constitution's framers were arguing about was ancient Rome. They were basing their arguments and theories over the formation of a new government off the old Roman Republic that existed between 280 BC and 44 BC, a period of some 236 years. The United States Republic itself is 242 years, just to give a little perspective. Now, if one reads the Federalist and Anti-Federalist papers that were for and against ratifying the U.S. Constitution, figures you'll see, like James Madison, Alexander Hamilton, and George Mason, never signed their writings with their actual names, but with pen names, frequently from ancient Rome, such as Cicero, Cato, and Brutus. Now, the framers of the Constitution, however, were not just trying to replicate the political systems of the ancient worlds, but to build off of them and improve them in a way that would keep a republic from dissolving into chaos, because that's exactly what happened to the Roman Republic, eventually leading to the rise of a strong-armed emperor and an empire that would persist in one way or another for an additional 1,500 years. So with that in mind, today we begin a three-part series that we are calling Ancient Rome, From Republic to Empire. Today and tomorrow we're joined by historian Edward Watts for a conversation on how the Republic worked and how it came apart. On Thursday, we'll be joined by another classicist, Barry Strauss, about Rome's transformation into an empire. But we begin with the Republic. Edward J. Watts holds the Alcibiades Faciolatus Endowed Chair and also Professor of History at the University of California, San Diego. He is the author of the book, Mortal Republic, How Rome Fell into Tyranny. Edward Watts, it is my very good pleasure to welcome you to this radio station.
11: Thank you so much. I'm really excited to be here.
10: Today we're really going to focus on how the ancient Roman Republic worked, how it operated, its different parts, and the conditions that would lead to the fall. And then tomorrow we're actually going to dive in to how it did come apart. So let's begin by talking about what a republic even is. The United States is considered a republic. Ancient Rome was considered a republic. Many countries today have republic as part of their name. So how do you define a republic?
11: Yeah, I think that the most important thing for everyone to understand in a modern context is a republic is a representative democracy. And what that means in a big picture way is that it's different from a pure democracy. It's different from, say, the Athenian democracy of the 5th century BC, where every citizen who had a vote would get together, they would vote, and a simple majority would decide how the state would respond to a particular situation or what policies it would implement. And in a republic, the system works differently. What individual citizens do is they elect representatives who collectively serve to represent the voice of the people for a specific amount of time. And then when that time is up, there is another election and more representatives are chosen, or potentially the same people are brought back to serve as representatives again. But the basic idea of a republic is that it should generate consensus, and it should generate, ideally, something like a supermajority for every policy that it pursues. And the reason for that is republics are designed to be more deliberative than democracies. When you look at a pure democracy, what you see is the decisions are made quickly, but the state is incredibly dynamic. And so it can make decisions and then reverse those decisions very, very quickly, almost a sort of whiplash-inducing politics. And a republic is designed to move more slowly so that the decisions that are made generate very broad support. And the state can move forward without continually going back and revising positions and policies that it has set up. And so the basic idea in a republic is that the society prefers to move slowly to make decisions, and it also prefers to make no decision instead of making a decision that has a very narrow base of support. And when a republic is functioning well, it generates consensus and compromise and builds progressively towards policies that the entire society more or less endorses, or at least as close to the entire society as you can reasonably get. And so what that means is these societies are not as dynamic as pure democracies, but the policies and decisions they make tend to be more binding and people feel more invested in them. And so a republic prizes stability over dynamism to a degree.
12: It can also be frustrating, right? Because things can change slowly.
11: Yeah, and that's the big problem that you face in a republic like Rome, or even a republic like the United States now. When society is changing very quickly, a republic doesn't move as fast as society can change, because it needs to build a consensus behind the policies that it wants to enact. And when it does enact those policies, these policies tend to be broadly supported. I think a good example of that is something like Social Security, where there was a broad base of support for Social Security when it was implemented, and that policy has remained in place for over 80 years because of that. Obamacare was not put in place with such a strong mandate that covered so much of the political spectrum, and therefore it's less stable. There's more willingness and perhaps desire to try to reverse that policy because it wasn't put in place with a consensus backing it. And the challenge in a republic is when society is developing quickly, when, for example, new technology is creating mechanisms to generate wealth much more quickly than normal, there are stresses in the society that a republic really struggles to respond to, because the citizens of that republic expect a problem to be dealt with much faster than the republic is sometimes capable of doing. A consensus solution to something like wealth inequality is very difficult to find. And citizens can tend to get frustrated in the time it takes a republic to reach that kind of solution.
12: Looking at the Roman Republic, and there was a Roman civilization, a Roman society before the Republic would begin. Rome did have kings previously. When do you say the Roman Republic began? Is 280 BC about right?
11: So there are different phases of the Roman Republic. I think what's important, and I think it's sometimes amazing for us in a modern context to think about, is the Roman state actually survives for about 2,200 years.
12: Yeah.
11: It starts as a monarchy in around 750 BC, and it ends as an empire that's captured by the Ottomans using cannons and gunpowder in 1453 AD. And in between, there are many phases of political development in Rome. But the first phase is this monarchy. And then around 509 BC, the monarchy is overthrown and the republic is set up. The republic is a dynamic, it's a dynamic enterprise and a dynamic institution that evolves progressively over time to become more inclusive and more responsive. But by the time you get into the 280s BC, the republic has taken the form that it will more or less maintain for 200 odd years. It will be more or less as it was in the 280s until it collapses into the dictatorship and the tyranny of Augustus.
12: Tell me the story about what happens in 280 BC. It seems like this is a foundational story on the Republic itself. Tell me the story about Pyrrhus, Appius Claudius, and Gaius Fabricius Lucinus.
11: So this is an incredible story. Pyrrhus of Epirus is a descendant of Alexander the Great. He's a relative of Alexander the Great. And Rome, in the period when Alexander's empire is dissolving, Rome manages to achieve domination of nearly the entire Italian peninsula. And around 280 BC, Rome comes into conflict with the city of Tarentum in southern Italy. And the city of Tarentum is actually quite alarmed because Rome is large, it's powerful, and Tarentum by itself can't really confront Rome. And so it invites in Pyrrhus of Epirus, and he comes with a professional army, he comes with elephants, and he begins fighting the Romans. And the Romans have a citizen army, basically draftees. They are not professional soldiers. And Pyrrhus inflicts a really significant defeat on the Romans. But the Romans fight hard. And the Romans, even though they've never confronted an elephant before, they hold their ground and they inflict losses on Pyrrhus that are difficult for him to take. And so what Pyrrhus does is he offers very generous peace terms to the Romans. In effect, the Romans have to admit that Pyrrhus has beaten them, but there's not much else that they have to grant to Pyrrhus other than a return to the status quo before Pyrrhus arrived. And the Roman Senate thinks about this and many people in the Senate think this is a good deal. You know, they have lost the battle. They don't really know how to fight elephants. And the general trend in the Senate is to approve this and have Pyrrhus go away. And then Appius Claudius, who's an old, grizzled, well-established Roman politician, comes into the Senate. He's crippled. It's very difficult for him to move. And he makes a speech where he says to Romans, if you don't stand your ground and you don't stand up to Pyrrhus, everyone else in Italy will take note of the fact that you were defeated and your domination of Italy will be threatened. And that's going to mean that Rome has to assume certain costs. That's going to mean that Rome is going to have to commit to fighting this war. But for us to be safe as a society, we have to be willing to assume those costs. And if we don't, we should very well understand that we are going to be threatened and our people who are our adversaries are not going to take us seriously. And the Roman Senate decides to continue pursuing the war with Pyrrhus. The situation with Fabricius involves Pyrrhus summoning another member of the Roman Senate and trying to bribe him and use the bribery to try to induce Rome to come to some sort of an agreement that, again, will preserve Pyrrhus's forces. And what Fabricius says is, in some ways, the personal corollary to the social argument that Appius Claudius made. What Fabricius says is what makes me valuable in my society is my achievements in the Republic and in the service to the Republic. And if I am to take your bribes or I'm willing to take your wealth, that undermines everything that I've achieved in my life, and it undermines everything that my family in previous generations have also achieved.
12: And the story of Fabricius is very important because what it demonstrates is this ideal of the highest honor someone could have is loyalty to the Republic itself, even though, and that's what he chooses, say, over all the gold and silver that Pyrrhus is offering him.
11: Yeah, and that's the value that Romans felt all Romans should hold forth as the thing that guides their conduct. Service to Rome should come before wealth. It should come before honors. It should come before anything else that a person might decide to pursue in a public way. The great success of the early Republic and the Republic through even the middle decades of the 3rd century BC is that the thing that's most valuable to Romans, to elite Romans who are serving and commanding in Rome, is a quality that the Republic has a monopoly on. You know, the idea of honor and recognition in the terms that Rome sets, the Republic sets those terms. And anything that you might aspire to accomplish as someone who is important or wealthy or from an old family, the Republic decides whether you succeed or fail in accomplishing that. And so that monopoly on what's valuable to Romans provides a really strong check on the kinds of behavior that Romans will undertake in that period.
12: This is a period of time that's also known that we see what's called the conflict of orders. What was that?
11: So that's a really interesting, and I find for my students, a really challenging thing to think about. In Roman society, when the Republic is set up, political power was restricted to people who belonged to a set of aristocratic families, and these are called the patricians. Now, this was a set of aristocratic families that was determined purely by birth. And so patricians were on the average richer than non-patricians, which Romans called plebeians. But your membership in this particular order wasn't determined by your wealth. And there were a lot of plebeians who were wealthier than many patricians. But they couldn't become patricians. And the conflict of the orders is, in a sense, a conflict between the wealthy and powerful plebeians who cannot get political power in the state because people who belong to a hereditary aristocracy are monopolizing it. And when the Republic is set up in 509 BC, political power is almost exclusively allocated to patricians on the basis of their birth and the family they came from. And over the course of those 200 years, what we see is a chipping away so that influential and wealthy plebeians get an increasing share and increasing access to positions of power in the Republic. But what's challenging for us is the patrician plebeian divide is not a class divide. Mm-hmm. It's a divide of orders, of social structures based on heredity, not wealth. And for us in a modern context, that's very hard to get our minds around. But what we see there is there are really two types of power in the Roman Republic, in the early Roman Republic. There's hereditary power, and then there's economic and social power. And the conflict of the orders is an attempt to preserve some of the prerogatives of hereditary power while also accommodating the power that belongs to people who have wealth or social capital, but don't have descent from an aristocratic family.
12: If one looks at history, not so unusual to have that dynamic. I think if we look at the formation of even before this period of Greek democracy, that was the issue, is you had this hereditary power and then the wealthy and the people who were successful in business and saying, we want a slice of the pie. We want to be able to govern as well. And that's how you start to get the formation of democracy, I guess, with the reforms from Solon. If you even look at, say, the French Revolution or even the American Revolution, it could be argued that these were actually revolutions based on the aristocrats wanting some power as well.
11: Yeah, absolutely. And the interesting thing is a republic particularly lends itself to that type of conversation. In Greece, when you get a democracy, what's interesting about that is that the power actually isn't confined to people who are economically prosperous or possess some sort of social capital. It's actually a purely majority system in which regular people's vote actually matters quite a bit. But in a republic, the system is in a way stacked so that the votes of certain people matter more than the votes of other people. And we, of course, see this in the United States, where in a presidential election, our vote in California matters something like 1/60th of the vote for somebody in Wyoming. It's designed. It's not a flaw in the system. It's a design of the system. And when you have a system where people with economic and social capital are trying to find a place in a system that has traditionally rewarded aristocratic families, they don't actually want to share whatever power they're able to accumulate with regular people who don't have wealth or social capital. And a republic is particularly well designed to give those wealthy people more of a voice than the people who don't have that wealth. And in the United States, of course, we see that when the initial right to vote is confined to property holders. This was, of course, not a flaw, but a design. And it was very deliberately put in place so that the prerogatives of governance would be confined to a certain level of society, and people without a certain level of wealth didn't have the ability to participate fully.
12: Let's talk about the structures of a republic. And if we talk about the structures of our own republic, you just look at the checks and balances that we find in the United States Constitution. We have a White House, which would we call the executive branch. We have Congress, which is the legislative branch. And then we have the judicial branch that is headed by the Supreme Court. And as we know, those all serve as a check and balance upon one another, at least when they are operating in a good way. And the Roman Republic, and I think there are more than the four I have listed here, but the ones that I have listed here are the consuls, which I guess in some ways is like a president, but not exactly. The tribunes, which is someone who is supposed to represent the people. In fact, I even think the word tribune means protector of the people. So when you see a newspaper call itself a tribune, that's sort of the root word there. Consilium plebis. And then, of course, most people have heard about the Roman Senate. But there are more than just those four, right?
11: In Rome, I think if you were to talk about the branches of government, you would talk about the assemblies. So the Consilium Plebis is an assembly of only plebeians. There is a popular assembly. There's also a very old assembly that's based on more or less the amount of wealth that people have as allocated to or as divided based on the type of equipment they could provide in military campaigns. And that's largely outdated by the third century, though it's still in use. The Senate is an assembly made up of ex-magistrates. And so they're not directly elected. They are, in a sense, people who used to hold power in the state. And so that would be, in a sense, the legislative aspects of the Roman Republic. And then you have the office holders. And those would be more or less people who propose laws to the legislative assemblies, but also people who execute those laws. And so the consuls are the people, they're the supreme magistrates in the Roman state, and they're the people who execute those laws. The judicial system in Rome is different than what you have in the United States, because prosecutions were initiated by individuals. And our judicial system as an independent branch of government actually provides a much more effective check on misconduct than what the Romans had. And so in that sense, it's an improvement. But if you look at the consuls and other offices in Rome, I think one could argue that the executive offices in Rome probably are an improvement over what we have, at least in terms of generating consensus and preventing the usurpation of power by an individual. Because every magistracy in the Roman Republic is a paired magistracy, which means there's at least two people who hold that position as well, and they can effectively veto the actions taken by each other. And so there are two consuls, and they do serve in a way the same purpose as a president, in a fashion, but they can counteract each other so that neither one of them can do something like usurp power for himself. His colleague can immediately do things to block that if he were to try that. And so in that sense, I think the principle in the executive branch, if we were to call it that, for the Roman Republic, it actually provides much stronger checks on overreach and assertion or usurpation of power than we have in our system.
12: Yeah, it sounds quite foreign for us today to say have two presidents, but it would actually, as you say, it forces them to find compromise between each other. Could you have two consuls who are just on the same page on most things politically, or do you find that they usually differed and kind of came from different positions?
11: There are moments where you do get people who are basically governing as a team, but usually the idea and usually the way that these things would play out is you would have a consular election, and if it became clear that one candidate was likely to win, and this was a candidate who was in some ways disquieting or concerning to other people, you might have the other candidates kind of band together to try to block him. And this happened when Cicero was running for the consulship. There were two other people running, and they created an alliance to try to stop Cicero from becoming consul, and it didn't work. In other cases, you might have a clear idea that one other person should be in as the other consul when someone has been elected. And so when Julius Caesar was elected consul for the year 59, the senator Cato, who really very strongly opposed Julius Caesar, ensured that his son-in-law Bibulus was also put in as consul with the hope that Bibulus could block Julius Caesar and more or less neuter any actions that Julius Caesar would take that Cato didn't feel good about. In the end, neither one of those arrangements worked. Cicero was elected consul, and Julius Caesar managed to just kind of run over Bibulus. But you do see these actions to try to make the checks within that system work more effectively, if there is someone who is running for consul that you're concerned about.
12: The tribunes are interesting. And again, here, actually, unfortunately, it doesn't exist anymore, but we used to have the Oakland Tribune newspaper. You have the Chicago Tribune newspaper. This word tribune comes from the Roman Republic. This was a position that was supposed to be considered the protectorate of the people, somebody who represented the actual people themselves. We would get this position of tribune as part of the Roman Republic because of the struggles from what was considered, what you talked about earlier, conflict of the orders.
11: Yeah, and this is one of the very earliest parts of the conflict of the order was the creation of the tribune. When the Republic was set up and it was dominated by patricians, it very quickly became clear to plebeians that that was a tremendous power imbalance and also something that wasn't particularly sustainable in the long term. And so in the first outbreak, really, of political turmoil following the creation of the Republic, plebeians walked out, more or less walked out of the city of Rome and created this magistracy to protect the interests of plebeians. And I think it's important to understand that the people doing this must have been wealthy plebeians and they must have been important plebeians. And they did this to protect their own interests. But the tribune was given the power to literally stand between any patrician and any plebeian who is being mistreated by that patrician. And to make sure that they were able to perform this duty, they were given something called sacrosanctity, which meant, in essence, you would be struck down if you did violence to a tribune. And this is something that more or less stands unchallenged for almost 400 years. So there isn't violence against a tribune for almost 400 years after this institution is created. But the important element of the tribunate was these were the individuals who quite literally stood forward and protected plebeians against any possible overreach by patricians running the Republic. And over time, that idea of physically intervening to prevent mistreatment expands into a kind of legislative mandate so that if one did expect some sort of social reform or economic reform that would benefit the regular people, it was much more likely to come from a tribune. Because they understood their mandate over time to have expanded into something where they protected not just the physical bodies of plebeians who were threatened by patricians, but also the interests of plebeians, both individual and collective. And so when the Republic, as the Republic evolves, the tribunes become these legislative protectors of the interests of the common people. But they, of course, also had to work within this consensus-building framework. And what the Republic comes to realize is this is a very effective tool for generating discussions that might lead to consensus policies that can fix social problems and political problems, including political inequality and economic inequality. And for much of the Republic, that process does move deliberately, and it does result in consensus and compromise around solutions that benefit all Romans. And so overall, what you see with the tribunate is an office that starts as something that has a relatively limited remit, but becomes very, very important for the functioning and the dynamic evolution of the Republic over time.
12: Edward Watts.

0: of Roman history in this central part of the Roman Republic, you're thinking about Rome versus Carthage. And the relationship between Rome and Carthage was both very long-standing. One of the first documents we have talking about the Roman Republic is a treaty that Carthage signs, recognizing it as the legitimate government in Rome. It goes all the way back to 509. And what you see is Rome and Carthage actually cooperate with each other with some regularity. When Pyrrhus of Epirus invades southern Italy, Carthage actually is a Roman ally in that conflict. And so these are two cities that are really powerful cities that have different kinds of ways of exercising that power. Rome has the most powerful army in the central Mediterranean. And Carthage has the most powerful navy in the central Mediterranean. And for the most part, that means that their interests don't collide, because they're not interested in exerting power over similar things. But after the victory over Pyrrhus of Epirus, Rome has effectively come to control all of the Italian peninsula. And it begins looking to expand into some of the islands in the central Mediterranean, most importantly, Sicily. And this brings it eventually into conflict with Carthage. And so the First Punic War is a war in which a naval power that has the ability to fight on land but doesn't like to do it particularly, and a land power that doesn't really have the ability to fight on sea, somehow come into a conflict with each other over the islands in the central Mediterranean. And ultimately, Rome has a higher tolerance for the expense and cost of that war than Carthage does, and Rome ends up winning the First Punic War. But what follows the First Punic War is something that is particularly disreputable, and even Romans can't actually even come up with an explanation for why Rome behaved as it did. Because Rome gets control of Sicily after the First Punic War. And then the islands of Sardinia and Corsica, which Carthage retained control over, rebel, and they appeal to Rome. And Rome then redeclares war on Carthage, simply so that it can take these two islands. And Carthage is not in a position to defend itself against Rome, and Rome steals these two islands from Carthage. One of the people who was particularly aggrieved at Roman behavior in this context is, a young man named Hannibal. And as Hannibal comes through the ranks, he eventually gets control over Carthaginian forces in Spain. It becomes very clear, and our sources generally agree, that Hannibal hated the Romans. He found them to be absolutely disreputable, dishonorable, and intolerable. And Hannibal more or less goads Rome into declaring war against Carthage and then shocks Rome by invading Italy. And Hannibal's goal was really to provoke Rome into fighting pitched battles against him, and hopefully pulling some of Rome's support in Italy away from it by showing that Rome couldn't defeat him. And Rome falls into this trap three times. And the most serious defeat was in central Italy, in an area called Cannae, where Rome overall loses almost 100,000 people. What the Republic then has to decide to do is, how do you respond to this situation? And the remarkable thing about it is the Republic reaches a consensus that it will do the ancient equivalent of mounting a total war against Hannibal. And that means that industrial activity will go towards making weapons. It means that the food supply to the city of Rome is going to be not particularly secure. It means that nearly every military age man will now serve in the army. It means that you will go from having a few legions to maybe 25 legions. It means that you will be fighting in Greece. It means you'll be fighting in Libya. It means you'll be fighting in Tunisia. It means you'll be fighting in Spain.
1: I mean, this sounds like a world war.
0: You'll be doing this for as long as it takes.
1: Yeah, it sounds like a world war.
0: It is it's the equivalent of, say, what the Soviet Union does in World War II. It is the entire society rearranges itself to fight Hannibal. And there is a consensus to do this and to accept whatever costs the society will have to bear. And that's something that a republic can do that most societies cannot. And to Rome's great credit, it does this for 15 years until Hannibal is finally defeated.
1: I was riveted in reading this part in your book, Mortal Republic, because having a war like

0: this, and I think this is part of the lesson, inevitably changes the republic. And you even have one line, and it's just one line that's actually in between parentheses, that you compared it to the United States post-World War II.
1: Yeah.
0: How did the Punic Wars change the nature of the Roman Republic?
2: The victory over Carthage, it helps generate an economic revolution that creates tremendous and very rapidly advancing wealth inequality in Rome. And so the weird legacy of the Second Punic War is Roman society that is simultaneously both more wealthy and also in some ways less stable.
0: And more unequal?
2: Absolutely. And I think the important thing for us to understand is that there is in absolute terms, economic inequality in that society, but there's also a sense of unequal opportunity. And this is, I think, something that's important for us to understand, because it's something I think we're confronting now as well. In the aftermath of the Second Punic War, Hannibal had killed so many Italians and had devastated so much Italian land that there was a lot of space and opportunity for people in Rome to basically rebuild their society. And so if we look at the demographics of Italy after the Punic Wars, what we tend to see is there's a baby boom that rapidly replenishes the Italian population. But for two generations, there's ample land and a lot of jobs and a lot of well-paying jobs for all of those new Romans and all of those new Italians to feel like they're doing better than their parents, to feel like they're more prosperous, and to feel like there are opportunities that they are realizing. But right about the time that the Roman financial sector starts taking off and these examples of really extravagant and ostentatious displays of wealth start coming in, that opportunity for regular Romans and regular Italians starts to dry up. And by the 150s, you have stories on the one hand of large villas by the seaside and banquets where guests are eating ostrich and flamingo tongues as delicacies, and parties where people are dissolving pearls in vinegar so that they can drink their wealth away. This is occurring at the same time that regular Italians and regular Romans are seeing their economic prospects stagnate, or in some cases even get worse than what their parents faced. And it's important to understand they're not starving. This isn't a widespread onset of poverty, but it's relative poverty, and it's a relative lack of opportunity. And it's occurring at the same time that the wealthy Romans are getting fabulously wealthy and displaying that wealth in ways that it's quite conspicuous, and it's quite difficult to take if you feel like you don't have the same opportunities that, say, your father had or your grandfather had.
0: Edward J. Watts is a professor of history at UC San Diego and author of the book Mortal Republic, How Rome Fell into Tyranny. He joins us again tomorrow for a conversation of how this inequality that would come to Rome would put great stresses upon the Republic itself, eventually over the next 130 years or so, ripping it apart, eventually becoming an empire.

0: And now joining me here in the studio is Jonathan White. Jonathan White is a conservationist and also a nature writer. And he has authored the new book that will be in conversation called Tides, The Science and Spirit of the Ocean. Jonathan White, it is my very good pleasure to welcome you to this radio station.
1: Thank you, Mitch. It's nice to be here.
0: Well, let's begin with science. I think when we think of tides, we think of the moon and the gravitational pull from the moon causing higher and lower tides. Yet you write it's much more complicated than that.
1: Yeah, and it surprised me, actually, how complicated it is. The more I studied it, the more complex and fascinating and poetic it became. And, of course, the sun has something to do with it, too. The moon, primarily, because it's the moon has about 50% more gravitational pull on the Earth than the sun, just because it's so close.
0: Right. So tell me the complexities of the science. What determines what a tide does?
1: Well, I think to begin with, if we broke the study of tides into two, first of all, what's happening up there, which we know of as astronomy, and then we can talk about what's happening down here, which physicists call fluid dynamics. But what's happening up there is really a varying and ongoing, ever-moving relationship between the Earth, Moon, and Sun. And as we mentioned before, we're getting a gravitational pull from both the Sun and the Moon, but every varying relationship that they have to one another affects how the tides work on Earth. So you can imagine there's thousands of them. And in fact, an infinite number of relationships.
0: Combinations of where each would be at any given time.
1: That's right.
0: Yeah.
1: And each of those has some sort of tide signature on Earth. I mean, we know the common ones like new and full moon.
0: Yeah.
1: And we also know that the moon doesn't circle the Earth in a perfect circle. It's eccentric. So sometimes it's closer to the Earth and exerting more gravitational pull. And sometimes it's farther away, exerting less gravitational pull.
0: And maybe we should back up a moment and talk exactly what is a tide. I think most of us know what a tide is. You have high tide when the water rises and low tide when it goes down. Is it that simple?
1: I wish. Or maybe I don't
0: Do
1: wish.
0: You
1: because
0: wish?
1: It is no, maybe I don't
0: it?
1: Wish, you know, because it's so extremely poetic and beautiful the way it works.
0: So what is a tide then?
1: A tide, scientifically, a tide is an astronomically influence change in water level. But we also know that there are meteorological tides that influence the astronomical tides. But our tide charts that we're all familiar
0: explain with. Explain that difference between meteorological and astrological.
1: Yeah. Well, we're all familiar with the tide chart, and that's developed by astronomical effects. But that tide chart can be highly influenced by meteorological effects. So the wind can drive a tide in faster and higher than predicted, or vice versa. And a low-pressure system, meaning if there's not as much pressure on the ocean, causes the ocean to lift up.
0: Right.
1: So that tide can be higher, as much as 2 feet. Or an extreme high-pressure system can push down on the ocean surface and push it down by as much as 2 feet, lower than normal. So it can really play havoc with the tide charts.
0: Now, speaking of playing havoc of all that, let's talk about the history of scientific inquiry into tides. And we can go as far back as Aristotle.
1: Oh, yeah.
0: I'm sure it'd be even farther back than that, but we do know about Aristotle and his the difficulty he had in trying to figure them out.
1: Yes, exactly. And one of the things that's interesting about Greece and Aristotle and Plato and Pliny and some of the early Greek thinkers and who were fascinated by tides is that there's not much tide in the Mediterranean. So what they knew about the tide was primarily from travelers coming through who had experienced it elsewhere. But our early writings really came out of Greece. But Aristotle really wanted to learn about the tides and couldn't figure it out. And the rumor is that he threw himself into the ocean out of frustration, saying, comprehend me, since I cannot comprehend
0: thee.
1: Then
0: he committed suicide because he couldn't figure out the
1: tide. That's right. That's right.
0: Well, so why do you have some areas where you have much higher tides than other areas?
1: Well, And where that happens in particular is the Bay of Fundy up in Canada, and then north in Ungava Bay, where you have 54.6-foot record tides, which is 10 feet larger than the next largest tides. And that's really because of resonance. And resonance is when something vibrates in response to something else. And resonance with the tide is really about the ocean basins of the world resonating or vibrating from the calls from the heavens.
0: What does that mean?
1: Yeah, really. So I'm stretching by calling these calls, but when we were talking earlier, we were talking about all these varying relationships between the sun, moon, and earth, that every one of them has a tide signature. Well, you could also say that everyone has a call or a note or a pulse, right? Well, some ocean basins respond to one call excitedly, but not another call. And that's why you can have a very large call or large tide in some places like the Bay of Fundy, but not so large tide in the Mediterranean or the Baltic or the Gulf of California.
0: I almost feel like a kid. And why is that?
1: Well, it's because the ocean basins, for example, the Bay of Fundy, are highly resonant basins.
0: Yeah.
1: And the Gulf of Mexico is a what they call a dissonant basin. It just doesn't hear the calls, the main calls of the sun and the moon, as much as other places.
0: Huh. Is that just positioning? Do you have any idea on that one?
1: Or? Yeah, I do, but we need a couple hours on the radio to talk about it.
0: You know, I'll just keep asking why until we get into an existential crisis.
1: I'll give you another example. That's a good one. We all sing in the shower.
0: Yeah.
1: And we all have had that experience of resonance in the shower where we hit that particular note
0: right.
1: when the shower stall resonates with our voice or with that particular note. And we feel like a genius, like we missed our calling, right? Like we should have been a singer.
0: Right.
1: Well, that's resonance. That's the shower stall resonating with that note. Let's call it a C. Well, the same thing, if you loft that analogy up to the size of the solar system, the calls, the singer, are the various positions of the sun and moon. And the shower stalls are the ocean basins of the world. And they have a particular a frequency in which they will resonate. So if you get a call from the heavens, aligned.
0: When we say call, are we basically talking about a gravitational pull?
1: Yes.
0: Okay.
1: We are. A pulse or a beat a note, you know.
0: It was Isaac Newton that cracked the code.
1: Yes.
0: On the tides.
1: In terms of modern science, yes. And so for 99% of human history, we had no idea how the tides worked. I mean, in a sense, we couldn't have, given our worldview, the Earth being the center and the static center and so forth. So Newton gave us the laws of planetary motion and gravity, which was just the beginning then of trying to really figure out what was going on.
0: So he got the like you say, gravity and the motion and where the planets are, the sun, the moon. He realized it was the sun and the moon?
1: Yes.
0: Yes, and that combo there. Again, we are in conversation with Jonathan White. Jonathan White is the author of the book, Tides, the Science and Spirit of the Ocean. Does global warming affect tides?
1: Yes, it does. Essentially, as we were talking about earlier, tide is the rising and falling of the ocean surface based on astronomical factors. But sea level is the platform on which all that happens. So there's a number of things going on here. One is that we talked about resonance earlier. So the slow rising and falling of the ocean changes the resonant quality of the ocean basins. So as it rises and falls, they can become more resonant. In other words, having larger tides, or less resonant, having lower tides. And sea level is an interesting thing in and of itself because it's not, of course, nothing new. I mean, from a geological point of view, this ocean has come and gone forever.
0: Right. What could be an immediate impact, say, maybe in the next 100 years or so, though, of tides mixed with higher already sea level?
1: Well, it will increase any kind of flooding that we've seen. And there are, you know, I think everybody is aware that there are lots and lots of places that are threatened by sea level rise. And really what it is sea level rise plus high tides.
0: Yeah. That's going to happen first.
1: Exactly.
0: Yeah.
1: Exactly. And, you know, so there are a number of places that are highly threatened, and each one of these places, must have a different solution because they're all so different in terms of the economy, about geography, and all those things. So, for example, I went to Venice as, in one of the places that I was studying for a chapter on sea level rise. And we all know that Venice was founded in the 7th century, and they've been plagued by tides ever since it was founded. It's been exacerbated recently because of sea level rise and a number of other factors. But they are building gates on the outside of their lagoon to stop the largest tides. But then I also went to an indigenous group of people down off of the coast of Panama, mm-hmm. the Cunayala Indians, and they've been on these very low-lying islands for about 300 years. And they're going to lose them in the next 50 years if sea level rises 3 feet, which is conservatively estimated to do in the next 50 years.
0: I mean, they're already talking about evacuating these places.
1: They are, and they have a very, really interesting, and partly this is why the subtitle of the book, The Science and Spirit of the Ocean, is that they have two views on this. They have a traditional view, which is that the tides are spiritual visitors from another dimension, come to check up on the village. And if everything is okay, they recede. But if it's not okay, they stay. At the same time, they have scientists that are sober-mindedly telling them that, again, they are going to have to move, and they are making plans to move.
0: Yeah.
1: But there are elders who will refuse to move because they think it's a spiritual problem.
0: And that's what's going on there.
1: Yeah.
0: Yeah. Jonathan White, interesting stuff. Thank you.
1: Thank you, Mitch. I appreciate it.
0: Again, Jonathan White has been our guest. He is the author of the book, Tides, The Science and Spirit of the Ocean.
2: That does it for Letters and Politics. The show is produced by Deanna Martinez. Kristen Thomas is the engineer. 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I'm Mitch Jesurich, and I thank you for listening.

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It is 2 p.m. coming up next, Against the Grain.

0: Today on Against the Grain.
1: It is precisely at this moment in time when Johnson is crafting his own persona, right? I mean, he is a fascist. He's a Nazi. That Rivera is there at MoMA at the same time that we have these two characters that are proposing two distinct different worldviews.
0: Modern art has always been a battleground, and the highly influential Museum of Modern Art has been partisan since its inception. Architectural historian Patricio de Real discusses two differing political visions of modernism and modern architecture, one rooted in the left and associated with figures such as communist muralist Diego Rivera, and the other on the right, represented by the architect and fascist sympathizer Philip Johnson. He weighs in on the role of MoMA in promoting a view of modernism in Latin America, stripped of its radical politics and racial fusions, and radiating American power and hegemony. From the studios of KPFA in Berkeley, California, this is Against the Grain on Pacifica Radio. I'm Sasha Lilly. By any measure, the Museum of Modern Art is one of the premier cultural institutions in the world. And MoMA has played an outsized role in promulgating a view of Latin American art and architecture in alignment with U.S. political and cultural interests. The museum, which was established by a trio of women in 1929, including Abby Aldrich Rockefeller, rapidly made its mark on cultural production in the Southern Hemisphere, a story which is explored in the book Constructing Latin America, Architecture, Politics, and Race at the Museum of Modern Art. Its author, Patricio de Real, is Associate Professor of History of Art and Architecture at Harvard and has himself worked for the Department of Architecture and Design at the Museum of Modern Art. When I spoke to Patricio, I asked him how significant is the ability of New York's Museum of Modern Art to influence cultural production far beyond the borders of the United States? This was his answer.
2: That's a very important question, and it's something that the Museum of Modern Art has had for a very long time in the construction of modern culture beyond its geographical limits, let's say, certainly in the United States, but also in New York. We can imagine, why a local institution and a local, private institution has had the ability to project not only nationally across the United States, but also internationally, and certainly the impact that it has had in Latin America. This reminds me of a letter in the archive of when MoMA was opening, I forget exactly which exhibition, in Mexico City. Diego Rivera, who's, the famed Mexican muralist painter, was basically arguing that this was just another tool of cultural imperialism, connected to Washington and to Wall Street. So that kind of resonances of the activities of the museum, beyond the national confines of the United States has always been seen with suspicion, particularly in Latin America because of the, very complex political and economic histories that the region has with the United States. So there was always that cloud, if you will, when we were moving across sort of the region, and also because after all the revelations, right, of the connections between different Washington institutions and the cultural politics of MoMA, but also of other cultural institutions in the United States. Of course, people see these kind of projections with ambivalence and also with distrust. But of course, one has to historicize this, right? There's differences between the museum projecting in during the early post-war or during the war and museum projections itself globally nowadays, right? Where the, the cultural arena, the cultural market is much more competitive than before.
0: So in 1932, the Museum of Modern Art's Department of Architecture and Design launched a path-breaking exhibition of the international style. Can you remind us what the international style of architecture was and its significance for the projection of a particular cultural politics and U.S. politics onto the wider world?
2: So in 1932, the museum sort of produces this exhibition, which actually the exhibition was called Modern Architecture International Exhibition, which traveled across the United States quite widely. And then concurrent with the exhibition, Henry Russell Hitchcock, who was one of the former architecture historians at the time, along with Philip Johnson, who was a very, very young curator-to-be, let's put it that way, and cultural entrepreneur, they produced this book called The International Style. It's a longer title, but the key is International Style. So the idea of the international style lived much longer than the exhibition. So the life of the international style as a book is always intertwined with this MoMA exhibition. So the idea was to present to the U.S. public sort of the latest sort of advancements in modern architecture in Europe by sort of decoding a formal language, right, of the use of particular materials, basically modern materials, what's called traditional, like core modern materials, which would be steel, reinforced concrete, and glass, that would allow us, or architects, modern architects, to produce a new kind of space, an open space that could connect interiors and exteriors, that could eradicate all references to history, so the historical styles, like classical styles or the Gothic styles, they were also erased, and it would produce its own, let's see, aesthetics of pure forms, new types of decoration that were not inspired by history. So the decoration will be on the material itself, or the way technology was sort of crafted to produce these kind of new modern sort of objects that embodied a new ways of seeing, but also new ways of experiencing sort of the world and experiencing modernity. So what the international style then did, it focused on key sort of architects or architect genius like Le Corbusier, Mies van der Rohe, J.P.P. Oot, and others, to actually present them as a style, but in the notion of a language of forms that was synthetic and unitary to build a modern world. Now, what many have argued is that what the international style and the modern architecture exhibition at MoMA, so in 1933, what MoMA did, or Johnson and Hitchcock did, was to eliminate all the political and social grounds of the development of this architecture, or what you could call it, modern architecture, right? So evacuate or take away all its politics, which has to do with social housing, with work housing for workers. So it has a lot of social content, and it also was kind of connected to the Russian, what was happening in the Soviet Union at the time, you know, the modern architecture in the Soviet Union. So these kind of new attempts to industrialize countries, and they just presented it as sort of as a reduced style with no social significance. Now we can counter that proposition. I would like to counter that proposition. Is that it's not necessarily that when this architecture that was produced in Europe in a particular social and economic situation was presented in the United States, when it gets represented in the United States, it is precisely the, if you will, the taking away of its political grounds, right, to present it as a elite project that becomes a new way of politicizing the international style. So the supposed, you know, erasure of the social grounds, particularly in Germany, where social issues were very, you know, very, very importantly addressed by this type of architecture, by representing the United States, that kind of erasure of politics becomes a political project. So that's part of the complexities of sort of this kind of new ways of shaping the experience of modernity. In different countries, in this case, in the United States, which is basically what the international style and the Museum of Modern Art is trying to do, and precisely at this moment in time, because both the book and the exhibition give birth to the Department of Architecture, which later will be the Department of Architecture and Design at MoMA, and then all the projects to keep proselytizing this type of vision of the world that. If one examines from in the 30s, it is an elite project, because I mean, let's face it, who in 1932 has the ability, right, to build for themselves a house, right? So it is incredibly an elite project, right? So as you know, as MoMA is opening the 1932 show, Modern Architecture in the Rockefeller in Midtown, right? There are shanty towns in Central Park. In Hoovervilles in Central Park. So I think one has to repoliticize, right, the activities of the museum in the United States, and not simply say, well, they're just borrowing something and erasing, you know, the politics, the European politics, when in fact, by just reinserting it within the context of the United States, it's already a political act.
0: So then would you say, when we're talking about modernism, including modernist architecture, we have to think of that term as being contested ground, that there is a radical tradition within modernism, and then the kind of modernism that the Museum of Modern Art embraces is a version that in many ways is, by stripping away all this radical history, becomes in some sense a sort of stand-in to the power of transnational capital and the projection of power of the U.S. government?
2: I think in the 30s, in the beginning, it's still very much a gamble, right? And there are many sources one could see in the 30s, you know, who is building modern architecture, right? For example, we take the work in Germany, which is very much supported by local governments, right, by city governments, to try to improve the lives of the working class.
0: Right, so you're talking about pre-Hitler, pre-Nazis.
2: Yeah, we're talking about pre-Hitler. So from the 20s, for example, we can take the work of that is done in Frankfurt in 27. Or, for example, if we take the modernist villas by Le Corbusier, which is also in the 20s, which are, you know, very much products of the elite, right? So there are many sources that are actually fomenting the creation of new works of modern architecture. So it's how we assemble those examples within a narrative, right? That becomes sort of a part of a cultural project, which, you know, which it is underpinned by a political outlook on the world. So when that emerges or travels, let's say, to the United States, that takes a life of its own, right? But it's also a life, I would say, that it's not only within the frames of, you know, of the grand frames of politics, right? Within the Depression, for example, you know, and the social upheavals are occurring in the United States. I mean, serious social upheavals are happening in the United States, but also has to do with the institutional survival of a Department of Architecture within a very young Museum of Modern Art that is like, it is a project, you know, launched by three women in the midst of the Depression. So there is, you know, the whole considerations of, will this project survive So there's a lot of grand, large-scale politics, if you will, but also localized or micro-politics within the institution itself that are all sort of contesting and negotiating and trying to define what a modern culture in the United States is. From a very particular location, like New York, there are many other projects. And what is also fascinating is when this kind of project at MoMA keeps growing and MoMA keeps proselytizing this view, how architecture, culture, in this case, will react in favor or against this, right, in relation to the very multiple cultural centers that this country has. And this is actually quite a fascinating sort of story itself, right? It's not, I just focus on the Museum of Modern Art, but there are other cultural centers, you know, producing its own views of what modern culture should be in the United States.
0: I'm speaking with architectural historian Patricio de Real, author of Constructing Latin America, Architecture, Politics, and Race at the Museum of Modern Art. I'm Sasha Lilly. This is Against the Grain on Pacifico Radio. So you've been describing the setting in which the Museum of Modern Art in the early 1930s, not long, in fact, after the museum was founded in 1929, partially by one of the matrons of the Rockefeller family. You've been describing how the Museum of Modern Art started shaping actively a notion of modern art and architecture well beyond the borders of the U.S. And I wanted to ask you how we should understand the convergence of interests of national governments and local elites and the Museum of Modern Art in perpetuating certain ideas about Latin America through its architecture and cultural production.
2: So yeah, so the book, what the book tries to do is to tell the story of this idea of Latin America. You know, I want to start by saying that, you know, Latin America is not a country, it's not a nation, right? It's this kind of fussy geocultural place or geography that is constantly being used. It's also kind of a common sense definition, right? You say Latin America and everybody goes, oh yeah, of course, Latin America. What the book then tries to do is to examine the emergence of this notion, how it consolidates, right? From the 30s to 1955, when in 1955 there was this very important show called Latin American Architecture since 1945. So, and this kind of crystallizes this notion of a supposedly Latin American sort of architecture, as if that thing kind of exists in reality, and you can go to Latin America and see, oh yes, this is Latin American architecture, right? As a kind of this essentialist kind of character of the region. So what the book does, then it dives into the archive and starts to sort of tell this story of how this kind of category is shaped and reshaped, how it collapses, how it comes back through a series of projects, principally through architecture exhibitions, right? And it kind of assembles these to create this, to make manifest this this category. And one can see that there is a level of kind of contingency, of historical contingency, of possibilities that start to emerge because, for example, in 1939, Brazil opens a national pavilion in the New York World's Fair that becomes kind of a sensation in architectural terms, right? Because it actually continues a formal language of modernism that is sort of underpinned by a particular European architect, Le Corbusier, but it really reinterprets it and actually addresses many of the concerns that architects had at the time about this kind of forms or this kind of language of modern architecture, and makes it much more vibrant, much happier, if you will. It becomes this kind of vibrant, dynamic modernism that really speaks to a future of architecture at a time when, you know, the world is kind of collapsing, because, you know, we will enter into the Second World War immediately. So this kind of revelation starts to shift sort of the narrative of what architectural modernism, which has been centered, of course, in the United States, in the United States itself, and Europe, and suddenly this new country, you know, south, in the south, kind of emerges as a revelation. This has to do with the cultural politics of the Brazilian government at the time, which is the regime of Getúlio Vargas, who was a dictator, you know, in kind of changing the perception of Brazil as a tropical nation, as a nation that is not modern, that is not industrial. So there's a very clear attempt, constructed attempt to create these particular images, right, of modernity and of, if you will say, and of a agreeable nation to court the political, but also very important, the financial interests of the United States. At this moment, Vargas and the Brazilian government wants very desperately to create or to establish a foundry, a steel foundry that is able to produce high structural steel, which Brazil doesn't have. So he's courting the United States, but he's also courting Nazi Germany, right, to be able to have these kind of technological transfers, to be able to build a steel mill that eventually will actually be the Volta Redonda steel mill that was actually produced in conjunction with the United States, and that was part of the deal. So all this is happening at the same time. So there's no coincidence, right, that when Brazil presents itself in New York, it is a steel building, right, of a technology, right, that is produced in the United States, because it's actually high-grade structural steel, right, but within the language of Brazilian, a new modernism, which we call now Brazilian sort of modernism. So all of these kind of political, social, and economic intersections and nation-building intersections, right, one can actually reveal by exploring sort of how modern architecture is a means to, an actual means to economic and technological development, but also a means to create a symbolic practice and a symbolic condition of Brazil as a unified nation, which was part also of the Vargas government's policies, right, to bring all the different states and all the different regional cultures under one national culture that will become, you know, in architecture, will certainly become this type of Brazilian modernism that we will actually see consolidated in 1960, right, with the capital city of Brasilia, which are, by the way, the two same architects, Lúcio Costa and Oscar Niemeyer, who actually did the pavilion in 1939. So you see this very long, this kind of long durée sort of trajectory of architecture, but also of cultural politics.
0: Well, and then what's the relationship between modernist architecture on the terrain of Latin America and race, especially a notion of whiteness in a place like Brazil or Mexico?
2: So what the book tries to do is also to sort of argue for the intertwining of race, gender, and politics in the construction of these kind of cultural imaginaries through modern architecture, right? That we cannot really speak any longer about architectural modernism without the considerations of race, the considerations of gender, and the consideration of politics, right? That these kind of forms are symbolically, but also socially charged, right, by these pressing concerns and these social structures. So it is I would argue, the book tries to argue, is it's more than just the symbolism, right, of works, right? Because in the end, you know, it's not any essential reading. It's not like a column can be ritualized by its materiality, right? These are processes of, these are discursive practices that appear, you know, through writings, through photographs, through arguments. But beyond kind of the symbolic construction, if you will, there's also the actual processes of spatial segregation, right, that allow, or that architecture kind of produces, replicating social segregations, right? For example, in Brazil, and this is something that was kind of argued or pinpointed at the time, a critique of Brazilian sort of modernism was how Brazilian architects still reproduce, right, a segregated environment by that was the inheritance of slavery, by producing two types of circulations, one for the owners of apartments, for the, and the others for the service. And, you know, this was pointed out already in the 1940s as people were looking at Brazilian architecture. So part of what the book tries to do is actually to recover those moments and to see how not they were only present at the time, but also how they were actually erased and purposely erased so that we, so that to create this kind of universal notion of modernism, of modern architecture, which in fact, this kind of universalizing culture presupposes a white, heteronormative, male subject, right? And so it, so whiteness, if you will, becomes invisible, but it's still there operating. Because also within the whole processes of modernization or modernity, if you will, and many scholars have argued this, right, is they're just ciphers for cultural whiteness. But what the book also tries to do is how to articulate, I guess, in the case of Brazil, how to understand also that these processes, right, these racializing processes, are happening in different parts of the world at the same time, and that Brazil has its own dynamics of racialization, right? And how architecture also participates in that. And it's not, we cannot simply use concepts or cultural patterns that are developed in the United States or cultural theories that are developed in the United States and simply apply them to Latin America, because the processes are simply different. You know, the cultural and racial dynamics in Brazil are not the same as that in as those in the United States, and certainly sort of in Mexico. In Mexico, it becomes very, very clear the level of sort of transformation, but also appropriation of indigenousness, if you will, by the central state. In the cultural projection and cultural construction of Mexico, if one goes to the National University, for example, and sees how the articulation of ancient traditions, there are multiple and incredibly diverse, get reduced to kind of one state-sponsored cultural project that is embodied, I mean, literally embodied, and you know, a lot of money went into these projects to create this kind of image of a modern Mexico that supposedly pays attention to its not its colonial past, but also to its indigenous past.
0: Indeed, and in Mexico, it's very striking how Mexican nationalism, as put forward by the state, is deeply tied up with a sort of notion of the indigenous. I should say that this is Against the Grain on Pacifica Radio. I'm Sasha Lilly. I'm speaking with Patricio Del Real. He is the author of Constructing Latin America, Architecture, Politics, and Race at the Museum of Modern Art. That's published by Yale University Press at againstthegrain.org. You can find a link to that book. He's Associate Professor of History of Art and Architecture at Harvard. And we're discussing the history of New York's Museum of Modern Art as a cultural weapon in Latin America in the interwar period and during the Cold War. Well, staying with Mexico, You mentioned the Mexican communist artist Diego Rivera, who had a small exhibition at the Museum of Modern Art in the early 1930s. I wonder if you could describe for us Rivera's relationship to modernism and even modernist architecture, as he had a kind of different kind of Pan-Americanism than that was being projected partially through the Museum of Modern Art, which was socialist or communist in nature.
2: Absolutely. And what was kind of fascinating is that when we talk about Pan-Americanism, we have to be very careful on where are we located? Where is this Pan-Americanism located? Because generally, Pan-Americanism, which one must differentiate from what scholars have called hemispheric thinking. Pan-Americanism is just primarily a tool of U.S. politics that is actually projected towards Latin America. And there are many sources of Pan-Americanism or the unity of the hemisphere, if you will. And at this moment in time, in the early 1930s, what I find very fascinating is that, you know, Diego Rivera is actually proposing it's his own version of this kind of continental unity, a version that is very much based on his artistic practice and his artistic foundations and sources. So his sources are the ancient civilizations, certainly of Mexico, and indigenous craft. So he's actually during his time and this very difficult times of the Depression, he's starting to imagine. He proposes this kind of unity or union, principally between Mexico and the United States, that he would want to project to the entire Latin America. But that's a different story. This thing that we could call, barring other prepositions, call this kind of Greater America, right? Where he identifies, I think, the very real and material and objective relationships of the historic but also economic relationships between the two countries. And he then argues, how can these two countries kind of come together, right, as the industrial north, an industrial north powerhouse, right, and an agricultural south, to create a truly sort of American, in this case, America's, not U.S., culture. And at this moment in time, which is perhaps it's brief, but it has been forgotten by the scholarship, he is very much intended in using modern architecture as part and as a mechanism to actually create this kind of fusion between the industrial north and the agricultural south through the new technologies of reinforced concrete. But also, and we have to also remember that this is a way of being in the world, of inhabiting the world, that has to do with a particular kind of subjectivity, a subjectivity that accepts industrial change. But it's one, in the view from Rivera, that accepts both conditions, in the changes introduced by technology, but also the kind of traditions that are still very much present and active in modernity, right, of crafts that he then wants to kind of bring together. So what we're talking here is not really about modernity and tradition, but of two ways of understanding modernity. One, technological modernity, or if you want, high technological modernity, and the other one, a localized technologies of craft that he kind of brings together. And what is actually fascinating for me as an architectural historian, right, is how he then brings this to an actual way of living or an actual production.

0: one can also call this kind of mestizo modernity that takes, you know, from all sources of a modern life and merges them together in a way of living. In a way, of course, that is very important to understand also is it is an aesthetic project. It's not simply a collection of anything goes. It is sort of an aesthetic eye, an aesthetic way of living in modernity that he's actually doing in Mexico City, and then this is at the time that he's actually then also being invited to the United States to produce the great frescoes that he's produced. This comes, of course, to a whole collision moment in the Rockefeller Center fresco where he paints Lenin in it. And then basically he's paid for his services in full, and the fresco then is destroyed. The first act of artistic or cultural vandalism, one of the first of Western cultural vandalism, at least in New York. And then it is replaced with Josep Maria Sert, who's actually quite a conservative painter.
1: And of course, that story of the destruction of Diego Rivera's mural brings us to the Rockefeller family, who are crucial in the story of the Museum of Modern Art in New York, both to the founding of it and the fortunes of the museum. So let me ask you about the importance of the Rockefellers to this history.
0: So, yes, we certainly should not forget the incredible influence that the Rockefeller family has had across the years at MoMA. But also I want to underscore that this was the project of three women. Abby Aldrich Rockefeller, a very important character in the story of MoMA, but also Lily Bliss and Mary Sullivan. So, you know, so it's important not to forget that it is three women who are leading this charge to create a modern art museum during sort of the Depression. So this kind of agency and the ability and the force that these three great characters have in the institution itself. What is interesting, I think, also is that then each one of these characters brings a particular sort of thrust, an interest, right, to the Museum of Modern Art, and it is how these kind of interests are negotiated and battled and actualized that becomes, you know, a fascinating story that, of course, is beyond what I'm trying to tell in this book. What I kind of argue, and well, not argue because this is quite clear through the history of the museum, is that the Rockefeller interests in the museum intersect that of Latin America, or their own interest in Latin America, because of the great sort of economic interest that the Rockefellers have across Latin America, and originally, you know, early on in Mexico and sort of in Venezuela. The Rockefeller again. So it is that kind of conjunction of economic interest that actually brings this project of expanding or connections, establishing connections to Latin America. But also, I think it's also because of the Rockefellers' sort of insistence in the project that MoMA becomes an American, in this case, a U.S. institution, right? That the project is to create a modern culture for and in the United States, and that any notion of cultural dependency with Europe, in this case, should be sort of reduced. And this kind of project to create an American institution that services the United States and the culture of the United States is completely intertwined, right, with the political relations and economic relations that the Rockefellers, but also this country has with sort of Latin,

0: America. So in that case, for example, Latin America is kind of brought into the fold immediately because of the historic relations between the United States and, you know, and the South, if you will. So that kind of starts to kind of connect the dots. For example, I'll give you a very clear example. For example, Abby Aldrich Rockefeller was not only involved with MoMA, but also involved in colonial Williamsburg. And in one of the archival letters that I found, you know, she's kind of writing, I forget exactly who, to actually find colonial objects from Mexico so they actually can put in colonial Williamsburg. So there's already this kind of geo-imaginary, right, of particular members of the Rockefeller family that are very much thinking that it's not only the United States, it's a greater United States, if you will, one that certainly encompasses Mexico, so absolutely. That we see with the presence of Diego Rivera immediately in the Museum of Modern Art, you know, as, you know, one of the most important living artists of the time. So that is, that kind of greater geography is always sort of playing up and emerges at MoMA, but it's always also contested by many. Many that are actually arguing for a European lineage of art, or certainly of modern architecture. And in this case, architecture was always on the back end, if you will, because, you know, there was on the people who were leading the charge in architecture, which is basically Philip Johnson. He had no interest, certainly in the beginning, in Latin America. Right? He was all gung-ho, if you will, really wanting to bring a German filiation of modern architecture. He bring the filiation of Mies van der Rohe, if you will, to the United States. So for him, Latin America was this kind of, you know, backwards place that he had kind of no interest in. Although very early on, it's actually kind of fascinating, he has to contend with people in Mexico and in Brazil actually competing with him to bring, for example, some exhibitions from Europe. So it's not that he was, you know, completely on the unknown. He had to have dealings with architects and cultural entrepreneurs in the Americas, but he certainly was, you know, not one to celebrate those geographies, if you will, at this particular moment in time.
1: And I think it bears mentioning that Philip Johnson, who obviously went on to have an illustrious career as an architect, was the first director of the architecture department at the Museum of Modern Art, which he financed with family money. And he was, of course, a fascist sympathizer, eventually leaving MoMA to work for Governor Huey P. Long of Louisiana, and radio demagogue and priest Father Charles Coughlin. And as you write, he celebrated a kind of Eurocentric, even Nazi modernism against the kind of modernism that you have described in this program, of the kind that Diego Rivera, someone who was on the opposite end of the political spectrum from him, explored in his own work.
0: So absolutely, and this has been sort of an aspect of Johnson's sort of life that was kept secret for a long time, but it has come back to haunt him and to haunt MoMA, correctly so, because I think it's an important sort of aspect of the history. You know, what is interesting about Johnson, and who's a very, you know, very young cultural entrepreneur, let's call him, because he's not yet a curator, not yet an architect. You know, he's trying to form himself or try to construct himself at this moment in time as a avant-garde persona, right? As a curator, but also as a public persona who's engaging modern culture, not only in architecture, in high circles, but also, for example, in shelter journal. He's trying to sort of activate these kind of cultural spheres at the very elite, but also at a, you know, also at the kind of middle highbrow sort of culture of journalism in shelter journals. So it's quite fascinating that this kind of self-construction, right? In this self-construction, he then exposes, right, his political views, which are full of contradictions and full of paradoxes, right? But nonetheless, it is very clear that he is a philo-Nazi, right? He's very much fascinated by the sense of order that has been produced under the Nazis at the time, right? And he is taken sort of by this. But this is also sort of fomented by other characters in this kind of play of developing a modern culture in the United States. And one of these characters, which I find her incredibly fascinating because I think she's far more sophisticated than Philip Johnson, to tell the truth, is Helen Appleton Reed, all right, who is also very interested in what is happening in Mexico. So what we're starting to see at this moment in time is that this notion of cultural rebirth during a particular time of, you know, a very chaotic time, a time of extremes, it becomes very seductive to many people. And Appleton Reed, what's fascinating about her is that she's not only taken by what is happening culturally in Germany, but also what is happening culturally in Mexico. So she actually is able to connect these two kind of hyper-nationalisms. And we do tend to forget, right, that because of the political stripes, if you will, of Rivera, one tends to sort of forget that Mexico's national project is a hyper-nationalist project also, and that Rivera participates in this hyper-nationalist kind of project. That, of course, is really different from the hyper-nationalist and genocidal project of Germany. But if we start looking more deeply into Mexican biopolitics at the time, we will see, you know, that there are some very problematic aspects to it, but nonetheless. So what I found it fascinating is that it is precisely at this moment in time when Johnson is crafting his own persona, right? I mean, he is a fascist, and he is a Nazi, that Rivera is there at MoMA at the same time that we have these two characters that are proposing two distinct different worldviews, but also two distinct views of what American culture should be that come together in this really, really small exhibition on this new space that is created at MoMA, which is called the Architecture Room, right? So, and because of different conditions, the work of Diego Rivera, which is the murals, which what he's famous for, which are reproduced in color for the first time, are staged in a room that has the markings of a modernist kind of European room, and they're kind of staged together. And it's Philip Johnson who has to do this. There's no smoking gun of why he had to do it, to tell the truth. I didn't find anything. Oh, this is, you know, you have, no one said, you have to do this, blah, blah, blah. So, no, oh, sadly. But just by going to the archive and going to the photographic evidence that is left, because there's also very little, in relation to sort of letters or whatnot, that I started to tease out actually how he then manages to stage, you know, these two worlds, Mexican mestizo modernity, and his implications of a, you know, a universal modernity in a space that is very much a la Mies van der Rohe, with some other furnishings by French furnishing, by Le Corbusier and Charlotte Perriand and Jeanneret, right, into this attempt to create this kind of universal modernity, which is nothing but, you know, again, a white modernism, right? But it's also quite fascinating. This actually, and this kind of racialization is actually picked up by the shelter journals in the United States. By so, you know, you you find that this conversation about race is actually happening in the pages of journals. This was a racialized moment, a cultural moment. So each one of these moves, again, we must reground them in this kind of historical moments when race and gender and politics are very, very, very much present, right? And that when these ideas and concepts kind of dissolved or disappear, and better than dissolve, when they disappear later on, it is because a particular cultural construct, right, has won the day.
1: 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Patricio Del Real, thank you so much for your time today.
0: Thank you, Sasha, for the invitation. I very much appreciate it.
1: Patricio Del Real is Associate Professor of History of Art and Architecture at Harvard, and he himself worked for the Department of Architecture and Design at the Museum of Modern Art. You've been listening to Against the Grain. I'm Sasha Lilly. 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

Against the Grain is produced by Sasha Lilly and C.S. Song. 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
1: Canada will do whatever it takes to build our strength at home and to support Canadian families, workers, our farmers, our businesses.
0: Canadian Prime Minister Mark Carney says the country will stand its ground against new 50% U.S. tariffs after the Supreme Court struck down previous levies. President Donald Trump imposed new import taxes on most countries. Polls show most Canadians want counter tariffs while Americans disagree with the president's trade policy. Many business owners say the tariffs were expected and they'll carry on as usual, but the new levies could be a challenge for border state Republicans. Politico reports Maine Senator Susan Collins is seeking to distance herself from them as she heads into a close campaign. The White House is also proposing 100% tariffs on generic prescription drugs beginning in 2028. While the plan hasn't been finalized, it would make medicine more expensive. That comes as nearly 4 million Americans have been priced out of ACA insurance plans so far this year due to the end of premium subsidies in the Republican budget megabill. And estimates show as many as 7 million more people will lose coverage next year when the One Big Beautiful Bill's Medicaid work requirements kick in. That's likely to be an issue for people like Sarah Krug, a healthcare provider in Alaska, which could have an unexpectedly close Senate race. The Anchorage mother says she has a disabled son, but makes too much to qualify under the new guidelines, while not enough to get by without help.
2: My autistic son can't afford to send him to occupational therapy anymore, because even with private health insurance, it was going to cost $10,000 a year. You know, you think twice about going to the doctor because it's hundreds of dollars a pop.
0: A new Pew survey finds most Americans say the government should make sure everyone has health care. Democratic lawmakers want a Texas ICE detention center to be closed for deplorable conditions. One state pediatrician says children in the facility in Dilley, reopened by the Trump administration, face physical and mental child abuse. Texas Democratic Congressman Joaquin Castro says that trauma is intense and will be long-lasting.
3: Every single day that a child spends in Dilley, they are traumatized. Over the past several months, this was the seventh time that I've been to Dilley. I've seen it in their faces, as some of them are stone-faced, others are sobbing and clinging to their parents or begging to get out.
0: A new poll says Democratic Texas Senate candidate James Tallarico leads Republican State Attorney General Ken Paxton by 5 points. A black Louisiana Democrat says he won't run for re-election to the U.S. House after the Supreme Court weakened the Voting Rights Act and his district was redrawn. Cleo Field says he will run for the state Senate, where he previously served 3 terms.
4: I believe my service to the public will be better put closer to home, working directly for the people and communities I've known my entire life.
0: On a party line vote, the Senate has confirmed Jay Clayton to be the next Director of National Intelligence. Clayton has never held an intelligence job, but many see him as better than the acting director, who previously used government power to go after the president's enemies. I'm Edwin J. Vieira for Pacifica Network and Public News Service. Find our trust indicators at publicnewsservice.org.
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2: 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Coming up next, the Rick Smith Show.
3: It's time for the Rick Smith Show. 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
4: And welcome, brothers, sisters, working class heroes. This is the Rick Smith Show. Thanks so much for being here. Today on the big program, lots to get to, lots to talk about. Sure, you've heard a lot of little dust up going on between the Canadas and the U.S.'s. The tariff, the whiny tariff president. And also Donald Trump threatening to block the Gordie Howe International Bridge. And look, this is one of those stories that sounds complicated until you realize it's actually fairly simple when you stop and you think about it. There's a new bridge that helps the public, helps people, and an old bridge that helps a donor. Which do you think? Take a wild guess. Which one is suddenly a problem? That's right. The Gordie Howe Bridge supposedly is a problem because it's supposed to ease traffic, strengthen our supply chains a bit, reduce dependency on a single privately owned crossing between Detroit and Windsor. And it just happens that that privately owned crossing, the Ambassador Bridge, you know, oddly enough, just happens to belong to the Maroon family, a group that has spent years fighting the new bridge like it's somehow personally insulting them at dinner. And why? Well, simple. Competition is bad if you're the monopoly. For decades, the Ambassador Bridge has been one of the most important trade arteries in this entire country, in North America. Carrying massive amounts of goods between the U.S. and Canada. It has also been an enormous toll-generating machine. Now, the Gordie Howe Bridge does threaten to break that stranglehold by offering a, well, modern, publicly controlled alternative. More lanes, more capacity, less bottlenecking, great for workers, manufacturers, anyone who, well, enjoys not sitting in a truck for 6 hours at a time. Terrible, however, for, you know, one person whose business model relies on being the only game in town. Enter, you know, Donald Trump, who suddenly wants to take a look at this whole bridge situation. Now, to be fair, Trump questions a lot of things, elections, windmills, whether exercise is good for you. But this particular concern lines up almost perfectly with the financial interests of the Maroon family. And here's where it gets, let's say, I don't know, interesting. Because when a major infrastructure project that benefits millions of people is put on the chopping block, and the biggest winner from that decision just happens to be a politically connected donor family, it has to. I mean, honestly, it has to raise very obvious questions. Whether this is about policy or is it about loyalty? Or is it about greasing the palm? Because, you know, Trump, daddy's palm is itching. Now, to be clear, you don't need a secret recording of someone saying, I'll kill the bridge for a check. You don't need Trump saying that. That's not how influence works in 2026, or frankly, ever. Influence is subtle, quieter, because it's about access, it's about alignment, it's about knowing whose problems get treated like national emergencies, and, well, whose don't. And suddenly, a bridge designed to help the public somehow now becomes negotiable, while a privately owned toll bridge remains untouchable. What makes this especially absurd to me, at least, is the Gordie Howe Bridge isn't some vanity project. It is a response to a real economic need. The Detroit-Windsor corridor is one of the busiest trade routes, well, like I said, in North America, if not the entire world, especially for auto manufacturing. When that crossing gets clogged, when traffic backs up, it's not just an inconvenience. It means layoffs, it means delays, and, well, higher costs. And what happens to those costs? Well, they ripple across the entire working class. So blocking the new bridge doesn't just protect a business, it protects a bottleneck, which, if you think about it, it's kind of a perfect metaphor. A narrow point where everything gets squeezed and someone collects money while everyone else waits. I look at what they're doing in Iran. And Trump's like, no, that's our job. Now look, this ultimately isn't just about Trump or one donor family. It's about what happens when public infrastructure collides with private power. It really boils down to us versus them. One side trying to build something bigger, faster, more efficient. The other trying to keep things exactly the way they are because, well, it pays well. Very well. And somehow the guy who's supposed to be negotiating on our behalf, on behalf of we the people, the public, is looking at this situation and saying, you know what? We got to take a look at this. Let's slow this. Let's hit the brakes. Because, you know, obviously nothing says America first like protecting a toll booth monopoly. Yeah. And the weird thing is we're in a moment where Donald Trump is running around the country using his new favorite buzzword, communist! Because now evidently everyone is now a communist. Everyone that doesn't agree, communist! Everyone who has a different idea, communist! And the minions, the minions have picked it up. Because look, you know, the other chants, kind of stale. We got a new hit now. And I'll tell you, it is a hit. Because my email is now full of you commie nonsense. Yeah. Recently, Trump was at a campaign-style stop in Michigan, just ahead of the Democratic Senate primary. And, you know, as per you would expect, attempting to paint Democrats as communists, he said communism, kind of put this up as communism, the greatest threat to our country in history, I guess including World War I, World War II, and the attack on Pearl Harbor. And 9/11, don't forget that. He said, we can't let them get their claws into this incredible, they call it an experiment. The single greatest year we've ever had as a country. This? Are you feeling that? He said, we're not going to let these people destroy it. He called a heckler a communist. He said, we're running against communists now. You see what they want to do? They want to take your house. They want to do things nobody has ever thought before. They want to take your money. They want to raise your taxes up to 80%. Because again, nobody's ever thought of that before. Except, you know, Dwight David Eisenhower during his administration, the top marginal tax rate was 92%. But history, facts, all that stuff, be damned. Don't need it. And what's really wild about Trump running around calling everyone a communist now is he's kind of quietly doing his own version of, you know, fascistic kind of behavior, state-backed corporate control when it suits him. And somehow the conversation still gets framed in his terms because our lapdog corporate-controlled, billionaire-controlled media keeps framing all this stuff. Take the story coming out of New York City. Mayor Mondami ran on having city-run grocery stores. They've announced that on a certain number of staple kind of items, the food's going to be 30% cheaper. Somehow that's radical communism. And evidently we're supposed to be in a tizzy or a panic about it. Now, he's not seizing farms. He's not abolishing markets. It's just a public option for folks to be able to go through. Just a public option to undercut the price gouging in one of the most expensive cities on earth. And instead of grounding it in a working class argument, which is people can't afford to eat, here's a tool to fix it, we get grabbed into this kind of ideological mud fight where the right and the minions scream, communism! And parts of the left lean into the rhetoric about taking over industries like somehow that's going to help. It's not helpful. Because here's the uncomfortable truth. Trump's already doing selective backdoor versions of industrial policy. He's been pressuring companies for a while, dangling subsidies and, or flirting ideas about carving out ownership stakes. Like that Intel demand. That's not some pure free market idea. And if we had an honest chamber of commerce and an honest business community, they would be flipping mad. Because what it is it's state power being used to shape industries. And I'm not entirely against it, but you don't get to point your finger and claim everyone else is doing horrible things. Because and there is a difference to this. He's doing it for corporate allies and political leverage, not workers. And when DSA figures start talking loosely about taking over industries without grounding it in material, immediate worker gains, they're playing right into those hands. You're giving them the talking points. You're giving him the exact language he needs to scare the you-know-what out of people and to scare them away from anything mildly redistributive. And I've told you before, I'm all in favor of redistributing wealth the way it was before Reagan and his minions completely blanked it up. Because here's the reality. Most working people aren't sitting around debating state ownership models. They're trying to figure out why their grocery prices have jumped 40% while their paychecks haven't. And that's, I've been saying this all along, the lane Democrats should be living in. I know we want prices to come down. We're going to talk affordability. Prices don't come down. Look, cheaper groceries are nice. They help. And I'm all in favor of doing some things to help lower that, putting pressure where we need. Public option, huge fan. But they're a pressure valve, not a solution. If your wages are stagnant, you're still stuck playing defense. You're still hoping someone, government, corporations, whoever, decides to ease up on pricing. That's not power. That's dependency. Higher wages. Higher wages. That's power. And we used to understand that. My grandparents' generation understood it. The reason the working class in this country ever had leverage wasn't because politicians promised cheaper goods. It was because unions demanded better wages, hours, conditions across industries. You know, I look at myself. I came out of the LTL trucking industry. When I started in the industry, it was almost 95% unionized. Good wages, superior wages. When you look back in today's money, 100 grand a year kind of jobs with the best healthcare, with retirement security, with job security. Now down to, 10% all these years later. And what do we have? We have a trucking industry where it's basically a sweatshop on wheels. Because we deregulated. We let the quote-unquote free market determine that workers' wages weren't important. You know how you actually beat inflation over the long term? Again, my grandparents' generation knew it. You make sure workers have enough income that price shifts don't crush them. The middle 70s is the country was going through stagflation. My grandfather got 3 raises in 1 year so that his wages didn't get eroded by inflation. That's how you fix that. And right now we're stuck in this warped debate where the ceiling of ambition seems to be, can we make things slightly cheaper? While corporations are literally posting record profits, and we're being told to just be happy you got a job. Just be grateful for the scraps we bestow upon you. No, we need to raise wages. We need to organize workplaces. We need to rebuild union power at scale. because a union contract does more to stabilize a family and that family's standard of living than any type temporary price cut will ever. Because it locks in the gains. It builds collective power. It shifts the balance of power from the CEOs to the people who actually do the work. And if we keep letting this conversation revolve around whether something is or is not communism, we've already lost. Because that's Trump's framing. And it's a trap. The real question's pretty simple. Do working people have power or don't we? And right now, I'll argue, and I think I'm 100% right, we don't. And until we start organizing like we mean it, no grocery store, public or private, is going to fix that. There's a lot to be done. And look, Trump is right now the wrecking ball. But this wrecking ball has been at the throat of the working class for decades. The assault on labor, began, in the middle 70s, but really, really took up a head of steam on, what was it, August 4th, 1981, when Reagan fired the Patco workers? The shot heard across the boardroom that told corporations it is now open season on working people? I'm telling you right now, this is where we should be focused. This is where Democrats need to be focusing. And when we come back, I want to talk about more about what we should be focusing on. Look, I love the idea of having public options. I have for a very long time. I'm a huge supporter of co-ops and all of those things to help take corporations out of the, giving me as a consumer an opportunity to not give my money to a corporation, to help my local community, to help my neighbor. I've always wanted, I think it's a great idea, but I don't believe it's the fix. And when we come back, I want to talk about what we should be focusing on and maybe a new frame that I think I would like us to start talking about a little bit. I'm going to take a quick break. I want to hear your thoughts. What do you think so far? Do you think the communist frame is hitting with some? I've heard some of my lefty friends say, no, it's a dud. I'm telling you, it's here. But I want to hear your thoughts. Rick at TheRickSmithShow.com. Quick break. Right back. I'm Rick Smith, and this is Labor History in Two. This day in labor history, the year was 1956. That was the day that an oil tank explosion took the lives of 19 men fighting a fire at the Shamrock Oil and Gas Company in the northeast of Dumas, Texas. Dumas was in the Texas Panhandle, oil boom country. The day after the tragedy, the Chicago Daily Tribune carried the story of what happened. Four huge petroleum tanks exploded today, bathing 19 men in a super hot wall of flame and killing them in their tracks. The towering orange fireball of the first explosion was sighted in Amarillo, 40 miles away. The events that triggered the explosion started when a flammable gas caught flame and flared into a small ground fire at Shamrock. Employees and volunteer firefighters tried to stop the blaze. But despite their effort, the fire grew. Just before 7 in the morning, a 12,000-barrel tank exploded. This ignited another 20,000-barrel tank, and then two more. 15 of those fighting the fire died instantly. Four others later succumbed to their burns. Many more were injured. A news editor on the scene described what he saw, writing, quote, "A bright orange mushroom boiled up, floating in heavy black smoke, and I prayed that those firefighters would get out alive, but some didn't." 8 who died were Shamrock employees. The other 11 were volunteer firefighters. Today, a memorial bearing their names pays tribute to those who died. An inscription reads, quote, "But whether on the plains so high or in the battle's van, the fittest place where man can die is where he dies for man." In 2015, 68 firefighters died while on the job protecting people and property throughout the United States. Labor History in Two brought to you by the Illinois Labor History Society and The Rick Smith Show. For more information, go to laborhistoryin2.com.
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4: So, recently Ed emailed me and said, and I love this, He said, you sound like a communist. And I got to tell you, I really loved that frame, the idea of a communist fighting for the commons instead of a communist focusing on communism. I love that frame, and I'm glad Ed sent it, and thank you, Ed, because I got to think that being a communist isn't about some abstract ideology. It's about our shared values, the shared goods, shared power, a decent opportunity for ordinary people. And I started thinking about the commons in, as I've talked about in the past, there are things that I believe are part of the commons. You know, public lands, public parks, public utilities, public education. You go down the list, all of our shared natural resources, you know, clean air, clean water, you know, all of that stuff. You know, the internet, if you will. Basic knowledge that comes from our public universities and the research that we fund. And I started running through just how much Republicans and conservatives and corporatists have been trying to privatize, profitize, and destroy what is the commons. Those things that, well, we all need and share and want. And then they've tried to figure out how to put a price tag on it. And like I've said before, I've gone to places in the South especially, where you want to go to the park, you start reaching in your pocket. You want to go across the street, better reach in the other pocket. You want to do anything. The second you pull out of your driveway, the commons are gone. Everything's for profit now. Everything's somebody's. You want to go up across a bridge. And it got me thinking about, you know, the reality is we need to be focusing on things that the majority of us agree on. This idea of communism. And, you know, affordable food fits into that. Nobody should be gouged for groceries. And really, I mean, that's simple. Living wages. You know, workers should be able to survive on the wages that they earn and not just survive. And this isn't new. I mean, you go back to the 1912 Bread and Roses strike. You know, the phrase was bread, yes, but roses too. Meaning, yeah, we need to put food on the table. Yeah, we need basic standard of living, basic sustenance. But we also want some of the better things too. Bread, yes, but roses too. Meaning that, you know, we want to take a day off. We want to take a vacation. We want our kids to do better than we did. We want them to have educational opportunity. We want all kinds of those things that come from our labor. So that respect for labor being part of this common ideology that we should be better. We should have safe and stable housing that isn't so far out of reach that now a generation may never be able to buy a house. We need public health care, without question. We used to, and again, it's going to be framed as, that's communism. No, it's communism, because we used to do this. It was common sense in the past to have a community hospital. I was born in a community hospital. Now, all of those things are now for profit. Except in the nonprofit, for-profit world. Because we've set up these nonprofit, for-profit models where they're holding on to gazillions of dollars. Because, you know, in defense, something bad might happen. So we keep jacking up prices to keep people away. We need to be ensuring that healthcare is accessible. Part of the commons. Child care, elder care, a care economy that is essential for any reasonable, rational, God-fearing community. And that's the weird thing for me. The people who tell me how religious they are generally the people who are the most anti the commons. Anti doing what the guy actually said, which is taking care of thy neighbor, loving thy neighbor as thyself. Seems simple to me. Also part of the commons, strong labor unions, clean air, clean water. As I said, reliable public transit and an infrastructure that, like I said, every time you cross it, you're not digging deep into your pocket. Public education. You know, the weird thing is we're in the process of really privatizing public education and profitizing it. All of these charter schools, all of these voucher schemes, all of these opportunity scholarships, it's all about plucking lottery winners out and giving them what has turned out to be not the best opportunities. If we were to fully fund public education and truly give people an opportunity, I think we'd be much better off. But what are we doing now? We're literally screwing around. There was a school district in New York that, now this is an indigenous community. This school district wanted to, they did purchase a sex doll teacher. Because I guess the company that's making these AI kind of cyborg kind of whatever mechanical teachers, it was a sex toy company before. And now we're just going to put some thoughts in their computer brain, and that's how we're going to teach children, especially in poor areas. And it just got me thinking that there's so much that we need to be doing in the public space. So much that when you talk to people face to face, and this is, you know, I did a podcast recently where someone asked me, what are the three things you want people to do? And one of the things I said is, look, I think you got to talk to people. You got to talk to your friends. You got to talk to your neighbor. You got to talk to the guy in line at the grocery store. I do it all the time. And it's not about, hey, I got my colored hat on. We're on the same team. It's about, hey, what do you think of that? When something pops up, make a conversation around it. Public education being part of that. And what I find remarkably is that no matter what, if they're wearing a Trump shirt or a DSA shirt or no shirt, we seem to agree on about 80% of things. Like I said, you know, we want safe schools. We want good neighborhoods. We want plentiful housing. We want good jobs. We want health care that if we get sick, we don't go broke. We want retirement security. There's a lot of things we should be focusing on. That's where I want to spend our energy. All of the other stuff we can bicker, fight, and decide over. But it's been what's used to divide us the most. Whether it's groceries or whether it's gas or whether it's childcare. I don't know any working person who goes, gee, you know, sure glad I'm paying higher gas prices so, you know, the oil companies can pocket a little bit more money. Well, I'm sure glad that's happening. I'm sure glad that somebody's making money at my expense. I rarely find that. Now, when you get into the ideological fight, because I get this, then you get, well, I've got to defend my guy and higher gas prices are the cost of freedom. Nonsense. Higher gas prices are just a screw job for the working class. And we've got a president who, well, doing a great job. Great job there, Orangey. And this is where I'm hoping. This is where I'm hoping. I'm hoping we find each other. And I'm hoping we begin doing that hard work of organizing, of talking to each other, listening to each other, finding that common sense, that common ground, that commonality. And maybe we can all become communists. I think I like that frame. I want to hear your thoughts. Email me, rick@therickSmithShow.com. Good frame? Something you might use? Want to hear it. Back after this.

0: I'm Rick Smith, and this is Labor History in 2. On this day in labor history, the year was 1969. That was the day AFSCME sanitation workers in Charlotte, North Carolina, walked off the job. More than 85% of the sanitation workers were black in this predominantly white southern city. It was their third garbage strike in a year. State statutes prohibited union contracts in municipal agencies, but AFSCME was determined to win union recognition and establish an agreement with the city. Southern director for AFSCME, James Pierce, thundered, quote, "We'll bring in whatever help we can get if the city tries to break the strike. We can turn this place into a Memphis or a Charleston in a few days." Of course, Pierce was referring to the two victorious strikes by black workers that had rocked the South within the past year. Black sanitation workers in Memphis walked out in a historic strike in the spring of 1968. Hospital workers in Charleston, South Carolina, had just won their strike days earlier. Pierce outlined the issues at stake. According to the Asheville Citizen-Times, the Charlotte City Council had adopted its final budget without providing dues checkoff, without adhering to established grievance procedures or seniority rights, and without adding important safety precautions for garbage collection. At first, Charlotte's mayor asserted claims that the strike was about dues checkoff, but Pierce shot back about broken promises regarding the establishment of safety committees and non-discrimination enforcement. By the end of the month, a tentative agreement was in place. Strikers won all demands except dues checkoff. But as hospital workers soon found out in Charleston, South Carolina, the city council refused to carry out its agreement with the union. Sanitation workers in Charlotte would strike twice, unsuccessfully, over the next year and a half. Labor History in 2 brought to you by the Illinois Labor History Society and The Rick Smith Show. For more information, go to laborhistoryin2.com.
1: Does becoming a billionaire turn one into an insufferable jerk, or is that an innate quality they bring to the position? Big-name billionaires like Musk, Bezos, and Zuckerberg literally flaunt their irrepressible jerkism, but the disease seems to inflict their entire class of uber-rich corporate royals. Its telltale symptoms are not their grandiose mansions and yachts, but their sudden impulse to instruct us regular people on how to think. In particular, they're now demanding that we get out of their way so they can remake society in their image. Jensen Huang, for example, a Silicon Valley techno whiz who heads NVIDIA, now the world's richest corporation. He's demanding that we transform our economy and social structure into a new order of AI dominance, piously chiding those of us who are angry about AI's destruction of our jobs, communities, water, farmland, and democracy itself. Tut tut, the gabillionaire scolds, you petty people must, quote, create new social norms to advance AI. Then there's the little-known honcho of SoftBank, a multi-trillion-dollar Japanese tech powerhouse trying to impose AI supremacy worldwide. He's now asserting a corporate morality of wealth, calling people who question AI foolish. He philosophizes that tech world, quote, will transform our lives completely and do so in a way that generates profits. For whom? For billionaires, of course. So there you have a clear statement of the values and goals of AI profiteers. More for them, no matter the cost to everyone else. SoftBank's imperious boss laughs at those of us who dare question his vision of an AI plutocracy, calling us fools who are spitting upward. This is Jim Hightower saying, no, sir, look again. We are spitting straight at you.
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0: So we talked about this a little bit last week. As you know, recently, LIUNA, the Laborers International Union of North America, one of our biggest construction unions here in the U.S. and Canada. They represent workers who build, maintain, and keep our public infrastructure running. They've entered into a new agreement with the International Union of Painters and Allied Trades. The idea, as I understand it, is to coordinate their organizing, coordinate some strategy, and kind of not a merger, not into one big union, which I have advocated for years, but entering a kind of a partnership. I got to be honest, quite frankly, not quite sure why this hasn't happened before, but this is kind of historic, and that's why I've asked Brent Booker to come share some thoughts. Brent is the general president of LIUNA. You can check out their website, liuna.org. Brent, thanks for taking time for us.
3: Always good to see and talk to you, Rick. Thanks for having me on.
0: So let me start right there. You know, why hasn't this happened before? I mean, you know, I know everyone's got their, you know, their silo, you know, why now?
3: As many forces, as many people are trying to tear down unions and try to tear down collective bargaining, from political interests to corporations to media and everywhere and everything in between, I actually think this is overdue. So I think it's really power building. It's strengthening our collective voice and finding a like-minded organization with like-minded ideas about growth and power and strategic thinking to come together and say, you know what? I've had enough of doing this alone. Let's go find somebody that can do it with us. And that's where Jimmy and I started the conversation a while ago. And it's evolved into, you know, a pretty historic signing of a memorandum of understanding just a week or so ago.
0: So now both LIUNA and IUPAT, you're both calling it historic. You're a new era of solidarity. I've seen all of this stuff. So what does it mean? What's it mean for the guy on the work site? What's it mean for the hard hats? What's going to mean for the potential members down the road? What does this look like?
3: It's the simple answer is it's strengthening our voice. It's building power. The guy on the work site in the foreseeable future, the next couple of months, probably not going to see a whole lot of differences. But I can tell you just from my own experience of walking onto a job site since this has been announced, or walking through a convention hall where other trades or where the painters are, that sense of solidarity is real. And to feel like that our family just grew, to feel like when I see somebody wearing the black and gold of the IUPAT, when somebody from their organization seeing someone with the LIUNA letters or wearing orange, I feel like we've already started some solidarity. And we talk all the time about practicing solidarity, and to see –

0: it's not just politicians, it's corporations. It's not just corporations, it's media. It's not just, you know, construction workers. It's people who are trying to tear us down. So this is just a way for us to kind of put the brakes on those folks who are trying to tear us down and start building that foundation to make us stronger, to have more power, a louder voice. You know, we go from 540,000 people saying the same thing to 700,000 people saying the same thing. That extra 140, 160,000 people just means that there's more people standing up, more people fighting back, more people joining together to say enough is enough in this economy, in this system, in this political environment, in this corporate environment, and whatever it is, to actually build worker power. Yeah. And that's the lens that Jimmy and I are and our executive boards are looking through.
1: No, look, you know, for years I've been saying that there has to be this kind of uniting and really understanding what solidarity in this era means. And, you know, I talked about, you know, in 2011, we were in Wisconsin for the big uprising that happened there. And even then you saw everyone segmented off. You saw LIUNA, and I got pictures. You got LIUNA in their orange. You got AFSCME in their green. You got SEIU in their purple, and none of it ever bled together. I think the Trump effect, for me anyway, is a great opportunity to pull people together and kind of to blend all that together to where a worker realizes we got stronger power, we've got more opportunities when we don't divide and conquer ourselves before we get into the fight.
0: Yeah, the Wisconsin example is great. The Count Me In movement in New York City from, you know, the late 2018, 2019, 2020, that time period is another great example of solidarity. But each one of those, and look, you can talk about right to work in Indiana or you know, the common construction wage, Missouri repealing right to work, prevailing wage. There's been a lot of fights that it's been about an issue, a bill. And where I think this one's a little bit different is that we're not fighting a politician. We're not fighting a bill. We're not standing up to fight against a developer, a project. What we're doing is we're standing up together to say enough is enough from a global standpoint, and enough is enough that we need to build this power, build our voices. And a lot of times those campaigns, they end when either that project is built or that piece of legislation is passed or defeated. And where this is different is that there is no end date. There is no, once this thing is done, then we can go back and go back to our organization.
1: Right.
0: Our end date is building collective power of two organizations that we're going to fight together in a whole lot of things. We're going to build power. We're going to build strength. We're going to do a whole lot of that. And it doesn't mean that, you know, when the contract expires on May 30th, that we move on June 1st. We're still in that family. We're still in that room together June 1st and beyond, so that we then go on and we translate that power into the next fight and build that collective strength together.
1: Or maybe I love the way you frame that, is, you know, having a particular fight that you're uniting around. Or maybe it's just putting down our guard and not fighting each other. Which seems to be, you know, a frame that I kind of like as well, because, you know, look, I got a lot of friends who are in the building trades, and they point to the other ones as, oh, that guy did this or that. There's all that kind of division where we're tearing ourselves apart and not really going after where the real fight is. And I see this as a small part of that. Would you agree?
0: I agree 1,000%. That's really the frame that Jimmy and I looked at this too, is there's enough people trying to tear us apart. Let's put aside, are we still going to have a jurisdictional, is there still going to be a question over who does a certain job task on a job site? Probably. But that's not, the painter's not the laborer's enemy, and the laborer's not the painter's enemy, and quite frankly, anybody within the building trades. There's plenty of people who are out there trying to take power away from workers. There's plenty of people who are actively trying to pass legislation, stripping collective bargaining rights, stripping health and safety, you know, rights that we fought for decades, if not centuries for. So our enemy has never been the other trade or the other craft. There's been plenty of people who have tried to make us believe that. And this is a way for us to stand up and say, you know, that's really not where we're at. That's not who we are. We will have our differences. I would much rather sit at the same table to try to iron out our differences than, you know, to hammer it out on a job site or to be pitted against each other, whether it's corporate interests, media, politicians, or somebody who doesn't have that union card in their pocket. So every one of our members, every one of the painters, every one of the building trades, we have one thing that bonds us together, and that's a sense of belonging. That's being in a family. That's having that union card that may be a different color, may have different letters on it, but it binds us to being a trade unionist, and that's important, and just growing that strength and growing that power is really, you know, the direction that we're

0: going here.
1: So now, right now, it's just La Union and IUPAT. Are there other discussions with other trades unions to kind of move into this, to where maybe you start looking at whole jobs and whole industries together? Or am I putting that right? I mean, are there other people coming on board? Because I understand, you know, you've got an umbrella organization in NAB too. You know, is there a moment where we're all signing on to doing kind of what you guys are talking about?
0: I mean, look, that's the motto of the building trades, and I come from that world. But look, we still have to let the ink dry on the MOU first here. And we're a week old of us announcing this, you know, strategic alliance, this affiliation agreement between La Union and the painters. Yeah, I think we should be doing that. I think we should do that. And let's not limit it to just the building trades. And Jimmy and myself and others have had lots of conversations with other general presidents, other unions that may not make sense to you right now on paper, but having a strong labor movement, having more people in a union is only going to strengthen us. So we're open for any conversation. We're open for any discussion. We should be organizing industries. And even if I don't and La Union doesn't get the direct benefit of an industry that's organized, but if your Uber driver's a union member and everybody gets in an Uber and we're talking about union issues, that's only going to strengthen us. It's only going to strengthen our position and get the word out. And you look at all the polling, you look how young people, you look how people favorably view unions, having more people in the union movement, having these conversations and these dialogues with sometimes like-minded in the building trades and sometimes, you know, completely different sectors to have this vision of strength of organizing, of building worker power is exactly where I'm at. That's exactly where Jimmy's at. There's others that are around that table with us that we have to have 21st century solutions to 21st century problems.
1: No, I'm right there with you. And on that frame of building worker power, you know, first I heard Sarah Nelson talking about general strike and talking about lining up contracts to expire around the same time. Then I heard Sean Fain say it. And I heard Jimmy Williams Jr. say it during your signing, saying the kind of the same thing, that we need to start thinking strategically and doing some of this stuff. So, you know, the general strike question comes up a lot, and I don't know that, you know, we have the kind of density in this country to do a mass general strike. But strategically, I think if you could line some of that stuff up, you could make some pretty significant gains. Is this what we're talking about when we're talking about being strategic?
0: Yeah, I mean, look, I certainly haven't put this in the framework of we're going to do this so that we can do a general strike. I think we have to have a whole lot of member education. I think we have to have a whole, and that's the whole premise and concept behind our program called Laborers Rising, which is an internal organizing campaign to make sure that our membership understands and knows the power of a collective voice to understand, you know, what belonging to La Union means and looks like. Aligning expiration dates on agreements, yeah, that's going to create leverage. That's going to create power. We should be doing that. We should have been doing that a long time ago, and it shouldn't be, you know, limited to the context of a general strike. I think a general strike is a bold move that you better have everything lined up before you do that. And probably the first step out of 100 is let's make sure that our expiration dates are lined up. And once we do that, then we can build onto, you know, member education, member information, member engagement, member activism. When you do those things, that's when you can do it. But we're a long time, yeah, in my opinion, away from, you know, calling for a general strike. The worst thing you can do is call for a general strike and you look behind you and
1: you're the only one there.
0: Your members aren't with you. So we got a lot of work to do.
1: No, look, Brent, I'm not advocating for a strike. And in fact, I prefer not to strike. Having been on strike in my lifetime, it's no fun, but it's an arrow in the quiver. And if it's a big arrow, the deterrent, I think, is much better than sometimes actually using it. So for me, just having that in place is one of those things you bring with you to the bargaining table that, hey, we don't want to do it, but don't make us.
0: Agreed. And that's just one of the, you know, principles outlined in our MOU where we talk about having we should have them expire on the same date. We should have organizing efforts together. We should leverage our pension dollars in a way in which we're creating union jobs, not non-union jobs. We should, you know, do all of those things. And yeah, that's exactly the idea about it. That's building power, building leverage, building a place where we have a seat at the table, and the seat at the table matters. And combining our resources, combining our voice, combining our power is going to allow us to have more leverage at the bargaining table, allow us to create an environment to organize, create an environment where our existing membership has a better health and welfare plan, a better pension benefit, you know, has better health and safety provisions in their agreement. That's the first step of many that we need and should do. And quite frankly, we should have done this a long time ago. And that's why this makes sense at this moment in time. That's why this makes sense for us to really think strategically going forward as to, we've seen what the last 50 years has looked like at the labor movement, and we've seen the decline of union density and union membership. And hopefully, you know, I know for our organization, we've grown significantly in the last 2 or 3 years and use that we've reached the bottom. And then how do we start building that up? One step in building that up is finding these alliances, these partnerships, and being very strategic. Yeah. So that we're building that worker voice and building that worker power.
1: No, the opportunities are there. I mean, but you said something that, you know, when I think of organizing, I think of strategy. I don't think all of the benefit stuff that you just laid out. So pension, healthcare, training, are we talking about merging some of that or aligning some of that together? Because I've always said, look, I think labor as a whole in the big picture, ensures that their members, that union members get the best healthcare possible. I've always wondered why we don't, you know, start our own kind of insurance system. And I know some places have done some of that. But look, I think back, you know, 100 years ago when they had their own, when, you know, the miners had their own hospital, the steel workers had their own hospital, they had their own infrastructure. Is this kind of what we're thinking? You know, aligning some of this stuff? I'm curious where your mind's at.
0: Absolutely. Look, that's what we're going to match and mirror. Like, what's our training funds look like? What are the locations of it? Does it make sense to have two training centers a mile from each other? How do we combine, you know, our assets? What, if we're in New York City and we have 30,000 members and they have 20,000 members, wouldn't it make sense to leverage 50,000 union members to get a better deal on premiums for healthcare than to continue to be divided by the healthcare companies and have to negotiate separately? When you look at our pensions and our pension benefits, you know, combining our assets to look at, you know, can we get, where's the best bang for our buck? So all of those things are what are contemplated in this MOU that are starting points to be like, hey, let's evaluate it. Let's look at it. Let's see where we do have assets together and where would it make sense for us to combine those assets, to combine that buying power. So all of those things are contemplated in it, let alone on the corporate affairs strategy of actually leveraging those dollars to ensure that there's responsible contracting policies. Look, we know first and foremost as a trustee that we have to get the best return of an investment. While doing that, how do we also create opportunities for our signatory contractors, our current members, and our future members to go to work? So all of those things are on the table. And I think that I know that when we combine those, when we actually put those out on a map and see what's in front of us, that there are so many like-minded individuals, there's so many funds that are doing the same thing, that we're duplicating efforts. How do we lower costs? How do we increase benefits? How do we stay competitive in some of these markets? And one of those things is if insurance premiums are going up 40% in a city or a location, how do we lower that down? And we do that by having more people in the plan and more people combining their efforts to do that. So
1: yeah, just basic insurance, you know, risk pool assessment. Absolutely. But you know, you said a moment ago on the investment side, you know, there's more to just, you know, the dollars and cents that you get in return. There's the investments that you're making in jobs and how those jobs are being done. And there's much more to that. Are you able to take that into account, or is it really just all, as I've been told, it's just all about dollars and cents?
0: It's both. I mean, you start with the fiduciary responsibility of the dollars and cents to make sure you're getting the return. But the best way to keep a pension fund solvent is to have contributions coming into it. So to use our own money to fund a project that is a anti-union owner or developer doesn't make sense for the long-term health of our fund. So if we can get the investment and get the return on the investment at the same time of creating opportunities, that's the sweet spot. That's what I think all of our responsibilities as trustees on these funds, that, you know, collectively Atlanta, you know, billions and billions of dollars, and the same with the painters. So trying to find those opportunities where first and foremost, we're fiduciarily responsible. And secondly, you know, we're creating an investment or creating investment vehicles or, you know, making sure that where we put our money is the other end of that, they're going to invest in a project that makes sure that the workers have a health and welfare fund, to make sure that the workers have a defined benefit or a pension fund. So there's ways in which we can do that legally, and we're obviously going to do it, you know, in a way that makes sense with the IRS, Department of Treasury, and other standards. But there is certainly pathways for us to get the return that we want, but also at the same time, make sure that there's future benefits going into it. And we're constantly looking at that. And that's one of the things that's, you know, really contemplated here in this MOU of a corporate affairs strategy.
1: Last question I've got for you, because with all of these kind of announcements, and look, I remember the Change to Win, this is going to be the kind of, we're going to bring everybody together and while tearing things apart. With all of these, there's, you know, raised expectations. And, you know, I know right now that, you know, there's much anticipation around this. In a year from now, when I bring you back on and say, it was a year ago you made this announcement, what'd you do? What are you hoping comes from it?
0: I am confident that we're going to be organizing together. I'm confident that we're going to maybe not necessarily organize the same contractor, but be in the same city at the same time organizing an industry together. I'm confident that we will have looked at health and welfare funds across the United States to say, does it make sense? Where is it? I'm confident that we're going to have, you know, an Excel spreadsheet that contemplates all of our expiration dates to see, you know, does it make sense? Who's in negotiation, where we're at, so we can line those things out. And I'm confident that we're going to actually practice solidarity, that on a job site, that we're going to be closer to the painters in the boardroom. We're going to be closer to the painters and, you know, Capitol Hill and State Hill, or, you know, and state legislatures, you know, to have that voice, the voices of 700,000 men and women in the United States of Canada saying the same thing at the same time is going to build worker power. It's going to build strength. It's going to build power for both of our organizations, that we're both on a growth trajectory right now. And I am hopeful, and we are hopeful, that this is only going to expedite that growth or create a better environment for us to continue to grow both of our organizations.
1: Good stuff. Brent, I appreciate you taking a little time for us, sharing this historic moment. I look forward to hearing more about it, but I appreciate the time. Thanks so much.
0: Thanks for having me on, Rick. Always good to see you. Thank you.
1: Brent Booker, General President of LIUNA, the Laborers International Union of North America. I want to hear your thoughts. Good thing, you know, the idea of one big union, maybe using that power, like he said, you know, that collective power to get better wages, hours, conditions, stuff we talk about. I want to hear your thoughts. Rick at TheRickSmithShow.com. Right back. I'm Rick Smith, and this is Labor History in Two. On this day in labor history, the year was 1970. That was the day the United Farm Workers, led by Cesar Chavez, signed their first union contract in California. It was a milestone victory for agricultural workers. Farm workers, often Mexican immigrants, had very strenuous working conditions. They worked long hours in the fields for extreme poverty wages. In the event that housing was provided, it was often unsanitary and of very poor quality. Filipino organizers sought to improve working conditions for agricultural workers. After the U.S. colonized the Philippines, many Filipinos were recruited to work on California farms. They began organizing as early as the 1930s, forming the Agricultural Workers Organizing Committee. The Agricultural Workers Organizing Committee reached prominence by the 1950s. At the same time, Mexican-American Cesar Chavez, along with Dolores Huerta, founded the National Farm Workers Association to organize the Mexican workers who were increasingly dominating the labor force in the fields. The Agricultural Workers Organizing Committee went on strike against the grape growers near Delano, California. Their goal was to get a raise of 20 cents per hour. When the owners refused to negotiate, the Agricultural Workers Organizing Committee reached out to Chavez. The two groups merged to create the United Farm Workers. The United Farm Workers Union was able to get the support of many in the public through a boycott of California grapes. While the boycott lasted some 5 years, grape growers received considerably negative press and suffered financially. As a result, on July 29, 1970, growers agreed to a contract with the United Farm Workers, the first such agreement in farm labor history. So the next time you're enjoying those tasty grapes, think about the workers and their brave efforts to unionize farm workers. Like what you hear? Check out more at laborhistoryin2.com.
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1: I love what Brent and Jimmy Williams Jr. and the Painters Union and Liuna, I love what they're doing. I love the fact that in a very public way, they're talking about, look, we're going to be standing in solidarity with each other. We're going to be combining our resources. Because look, this is not new. This is what unions do. This is what they've done. This is how we built the most prosperous working class in humanity. But unions, you know, for decades, built hospitals and clinics. To help make sure that members had access to care and that they could control it. You know, they built strike funds and they supported blackballed workers. They set up sick and disability benefits, insurance, death benefit, all this stuff, things for orphans and family members, job placement, you know, hiring halls. I still remember, I'm old enough to remember going, you know, to the Shape in the morning and going, hey, you know, where's work? When I was laid off work, and more importantly, having the union halls as the center of the community again, where weddings and social events and funerals and those things happened, and we don't do enough of that. And I'm hoping that this is the beginning of that kind of organizing, you know. And I mentioned cemeteries a moment ago; it just popped into my head. You know, it's having the kind of power that workers don't really think about anymore. You know, our grandparents and great grandparents, they lived in a very different world, and they fought, bled, and died for the world that we live in, and for the things that we take for granted. And you know, I said cemetery there a moment ago, and it just popped into my head. Back in 2013, when we did our labor history tour, we ended up in Mount Olive, Illinois, and Mount Olive, Illinois is the final resting place of Mother Jones, Mary Harris. You know, who was buried, I believe, you know, in like, you know, I'm not actually sure when she was buried, but I know that the Mount Olive Cemetery, and I wish I'd have thought of this sooner, but the Mount Olive Cemetery, became necessary after the Battle of Verdun. And we had gone to see that memorial as well. There were four miners who were killed, who were from Mount Olive, and none of the cemeteries in the area, the privately owned town cemeteries, would bury the miners. Nope, wouldn't happen. In fact, the local Lutheran church wouldn't let them be buried either. So here are these four dead miners who have nowhere to be buried, and it was the miners' union who came forth and you know, they purchased a plot, I guess an acre of land, and now it's a union cemetery. And we visited there to visit Mother Jones's grave, but also to talk about, you know, how important it is to have that kind of economic power. I mean, imagine, think about it for a second, living in a time where the privately owned cemetery goes, sorry, you can't bury your loved one here. We are not going to allow you to inter your loved one here. And you go, well, that's the past. That's the, 1899 when that happened? Yeah, it was. But history tends to repeat itself. And here we are all these years later, kind of looking at this administration and some of the things going on, going, history kind of looks like the future. But I want to hear your thoughts. Email me, rick@thericksmithshow.com. Miss any portion of the program, grab the podcast. And as always, thanks so much for being here. We'll see you back here next time.
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0: Welcome to Locus Focus. I'm Barbara Bernstein, your host for this weekly conversation about our place on the planet. 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And thanks for supporting Community Powered Radio. Rapid data center growth is leading to unprecedented demands for electricity in Washington and Oregon. Because both states have passed landmark climate legislation committing to an electricity supply free of greenhouse gas emissions, utilities have been developing plans to phase out fossil fuels and integrate new non-hydro renewables into the grid. But the power-hungry demands of the data centers placed on the region's utilities is encouraging plans for new gas-powered plants and the pipelines that fuel them. Today we talk with Audrey Leonard, staff attorney with Columbia Riverkeeper, about how the frenetic expansion of the region's data centers is undermining Northwest climate targets. Audrey, welcome back to Locus Focus.
1: Thank you.
0: Well, we've been hearing a lot about the rapid expansion of data centers in the Northwest, and in fact, I've had the pleasure to go visit some of them, or not visit them, view them from a distance. So it's a big concern, but I think one of the concerns that people haven't been thinking about is just what it means about the ravenous hunger that these data centers have for power. In the last few years, Washington and Oregon have really made some landmark achievements in cutting back on our fossil fuel use and expanding renewable sources of energy. However, the data centers are demanding so much energy that what has been a challenge, which is to get enough energy just to serve us normal people, is turning it into a crisis. So that's what we're going to talk about today. Columbia Riverkeeper has put out a study called Dirty Secrets, Data Centers Drive Demand for Gas in Oregon and Washington. So we'll focus on that, but I wanted to start by talking about just what it's doing to the landscape to have so many data centers being both built currently and being planned for.
1: Absolutely. So, like you said, I work for Columbia Riverkeeper, and our focus is on the Columbia River region. And just in that region alone, over 10 counties, we're seeing 5 gigawatts of data centers proposed in addition to the data centers that already exist. So data centers have been around for many years, and it's only in the recent few years that we've seen this sort of exponential growth projected from them as a result of AI and the larger language learning models. So we're seeing this growth absolutely skyrocket, and we just simply do not have the resources to fuel these.
0: Well, it's interesting being out in Morrow and Umatilla counties, where the highest concentration of the largest data centers is located. And for one thing, just I had been there maybe 3 years ago. I'd driven through that area. And just to see in 3 years how much has changed and how much you can see from the highway. One of the things that's most notable is the electricity infrastructure that you see. I saw a certain kind of power pole I'd never seen before, which is a particular – it's a specific Amazon design. And it's very weird and kind of futuristic. And when you go just on Highway 84, and you're not really seeing the data centers, but you're seeing all these power lines and this whole sense. To me, that's a graphic example of what's going on with the power demand for these data centers.
1: Absolutely. And to put that number, that 5 gigawatt of growth that we're seeing projected in the area into perspective, that 5 gigawatt number is the same amount of electricity as it will take to turn our entire vehicle fleets in Washington and Oregon to electric.
0: One of the things that's most unnerving to me about the data center growth is that this demand for electricity, which is bad enough, just period, we should probably be really trying to use less electricity than we've been using, particularly since we are also trying to replace our current fossil fuel usage with electrical usage. And how that electricity is generated is really important and needs to be generated by renewables, obviously, and not by gas and coal and nuclear power and whatever. Is that one of the answers that the high-tech companies have come up with? Well, we'll just provide our own power. And that power seems to be, well, in the projection in the future and wishful thinking, nuclear.
1: Right.
0: Which is a whole other conversation, which we've had on the show. And I'll have with Kelly Campbell from your organization at some other point, because she's the one who's focusing on that. But also, which was kind of not much on my radar, was the increase in the use of gas. So that's what we're going to talk about today. So let's kind of talk about what the what the numbers are and what we're facing.
1: Sure. So Washington and Oregon have very strong climate and energy laws that require us to wean ourselves off of gas. And as part of those laws, they require our utilities to do that advanced planning and map out what demand and plan for what's called peak demand. And so utilities, when they are planning for how much energy to use and how much infrastructure to invest in, they are looking at a number that's different than what we would think about when we think about how much energy we consume.
0: What's peak demand?
1: So peak demand in our region is your hottest day in the summer and your coldest night in the winter. And that's when residential electricity use is the highest because we're heating and cooling our homes.
0: So the concern seems to be that we could just kind of plod along with our basic usage and include all these new data centers and it wouldn't be such a crisis. But when you factor in peak and peak needs, which are very critical, and in fact, there's more hot days than there ever were before, I mean, and maybe fewer cold days, how does that drive the market and how does that kind of create a new set of problems?
1: So the problem here is that utilities have to plan for that peak number, and data centers, this exorbitant energy demand that they're adding to the load, increases that number for peak demand. So, and this is because data centers have so far been pretty resistant to curtailing their energy use in those peak periods, which is an important piece that we need to mandate if we're going to move forward with any data center growth whatsoever.
0: Well, in your report, Dirty Secrets, Data Centers Drive Demand for Gas in Oregon and Washington, you talk about kind of the backroom deals that go on between the high-tech companies and the elected officials who are representing the areas where the data centers are targeted. Before we get to Oregon, I was just reading a very scary article today about this huge deal that's been made in Louisiana. Have you heard about that? It's for a data center that's going to be in the northeastern corner of Louisiana, which is very impoverished, and nobody ever heard of it. And nobody lives there, kind of thinking. It's kind of like Eastern Oregon. And it's a 6-square-mile data center. So it's going to be not even a hypercenter. This will be the XO center or whatever they call it. And that the whole deal was made basically – they passed legislation in the state house in Louisiana that would allow and encourage basically the company. I think the company is Meta, good old Facebook. And they would basically get enormous tax rebates and all the other things that we're complaining about here in Oregon, all the things that are being fought in Washington County right now. And this bill was basically a bill that was going to go through the legislature. The higher up in whichever house and legislature in Louisiana got a call from his boss, who had been talking to somebody from Meta, who was saying, you have to change the bill, basically, to give all these breaks to Meta. And the whole thing passed without anybody knowing about it. And to me, this is even worse than anything we're seeing here. It's even worse than all the corruption and the scandals coming out of Morrow County. So I'm wondering if you see this as kind of an endemic issue that we are going to be seeing around the country. And you should, after this show, why don't you go and read that just to scare yourself some more. But to, like, realize that we're not alone here in Oregon fighting these battles.
1: Absolutely. And I think that makes a great case for why we need not this piecemeal regulation, county by county even, but we need really widespread regulation that doesn't make one county or city the epicenter.
0: Well, actually, we need federal regulation, which is not going to come now because the federal regulation is going in exactly the opposite direction. But let's talk about, before we get into regulating, let's talk about some of the issues that the power companies are facing, because I was reading that Amazon basically outbid Puget Sound Energy for this giant solar farm that's being built in Eastern Oregon, which was supposed to basically probably power the homes of almost everybody in Eastern Oregon. Instead, it's going to be powering this data center that Amazon is building. So let's talk about that issue and how can Amazon be able to outbid Puget Sound Energy, which is a company we've been fighting for a long time, who this time seem to be on our side.
1: Right. And we're going to see this happening more and more as data centers become even hungrier for energy and as these big tech companies try to make themselves look better by saying, hey, we're being powered by renewables. So the problem here is that by outbidding a utility, Amazon is essentially diverting that renewable energy from the grid, like you mentioned. And in the case that a utility were to buy that energy, it would go towards powering our homes. And that means that the utility is going to end up having to pay for later renewables when it comes time for them to comply with Washington and Oregon's energy laws. And those resources are likely going to be more expensive at that time. And those costs will be passed on to ratepayers like you and I.
0: I just see it as kind of interesting, like the Battle of the Titans of Seattle between Amazon and Puget Sound Energy. But what does it say to you that Puget Sound Energy could actually be outbid by a tech company? And how, I'm just thinking about what kind of mechanisms can kind of create that, because we always thought that the utilities were, first of all, one of the faces that we're always fighting, but that even though their whole embracing of renewable energy maybe is a little bit of greenwashing, that in this case, it looked like Puget Sound Energy was trying to do the right thing.
1: I think I'm seeing a lot of parallels between the fossil fuel industry and big tech here, where they are motivated by massive profits on their horizons, and they are willing to do whatever it takes to get to those. I think it's also an example of how well-resourced these big tech companies are, and that's a big problem when we're looking at all of these tax break giveaways that we're giving these companies to attract them to our region.
0: Well, one of the things that is of concern is that there is not enough infrastructure based on renewable energy right now to really power the Northwest. And it's going to be a long haul even getting there. And that the irony is that consumers and non-high-tech commercial interests have actually been reducing their power usage over the last 10, 20 years. So this is like moving everything in a, we're used to this direction that we're going in, which is maybe not fast enough to really avert the worst of climate chaos, but it's moving in the right direction. And suddenly, it's like we hit this wall that we didn't expect. And I wonder what we do about that.
1: Well, like I said, it was always going to be a challenge to meet our ambitious targets, but now that challenge is turning into a crisis. And so when we look at the numbers of basically making our entire fleet of vehicles electrified by 2050, which we need to do to meet our targets, and the addition of new data centers on the horizon, those numbers are about equivalent. And to meet both of those pieces of demand, we will need three times the non-hydro renewable generation that we had in 2023. So those are just astronomical numbers, and they're really not reasonable or responsible to expect.
0: And there's another thing about hydro. It kind of slipped into the study that Columbia River Keeper did. Hydro is not so clean either. Let's mention about that, and then we'll segue from that into the same problem that hydro has, that we will find that high tech is going to be increasing by going towards using more natural gas, so frack gas.
1: Sure. Well, access to the hydro system is one of the things that has made data centers flock to this area, as well as our climate and the way that they cool their systems, which relies on water. But the problem is that with climate change, the production of the dams has become less and less. As the climate warms, we can become less reliant on hydro because of how that impacts. And as we become less reliant on hydro in this demand scenario, if we rely more on fossil fuels, that's going to cause more warming. So that's a vicious cycle to get ourselves into. Additionally, this continued reliance on hydro to serve data centers will undermine the removal of the Lower Snake River dams, and it will mean that there's an increased risk of energy emergencies. And in energy emergency shortages, the protocols require reducing or eliminating fish protections from the dams. So at the end of the day, it all comes back to salmon, and it is absolutely a burden that we cannot place on salmon and tribal nations.
0: One other thing that actually I learned about this when I was studying dams a number of years ago. I mean, dams themselves are not that benign because they also generate methane. Let's talk a little bit about that.
1: Right. So you'll have to talk to Miles Johnson, our legal director, to get more information on that. I know we have reports on our website that talk about, the dams are not non-emitting resources.
0: I think it has to do with things that accumulate, kind of biomaterial that accumulates behind the dams, which has been an issue. Because I remember reading and learning about this 20 years ago. This is not new information.
1: Right.
0: Of course, it's being exacerbated also by climate change.
1: Right.
0: And you are listening to Locust Focus on Cable Community Radio in Portland, Oregon, sales stations KBFG, LPF, and KODX, LPFM, KMUN, and KCBB in Astoria, Oregon, KCEI in Taos, New Mexico, Radio Free Moscow and Idaho, and Radio Tacoma. And today we're talking with Audrey Leonard, staff attorney with Columbia Riverkeeper, about how the frenetic expansion of the region's data centers is undermining Northwest climate targets. Well, I think I'm not sure if this is the last time we were on the show, but one of the times in the last couple of years, we talked about the GTN pipeline. And it, unfortunately, despite all of your best efforts and the tribe's best efforts and a million landowners in Idaho, Washington, and Oregon to try to stop the expansion of that pipeline, it got passed. And I was noticing, and I was reading the study from Columbia Riverkeeper, that it's back. So I wanted to talk about what the impact of having all these data centers have backup, because they have to have backup power. And it looks like a lot of it is going to be gas-powered. So let's talk about the impact that that's going to be having on the region and on our efforts to try to decarbonize.
1: Absolutely. So as we mentioned, the energy demands and these utilities are now trying to plan for peak demand that is absolutely exorbitant based on these data centers and the projected growth. As a result of that, fossil fuel companies have placed a new target on the Pacific Northwest. As we discussed earlier, we have been doing a pretty good job of weaning ourselves off of gas and doing that advanced planning. But now the Pacific Northwest is seen as a new target and a new market for expanded fossil fuel use. And so we are seeing, unfortunately, proposals for new gas pipelines, particularly from the Williams Company, and they own the Northwest Pipeline, which is the largest gas pipeline system in Washington State. So we're seeing two major pipeline expansion proposals being floated by that company.
0: Well, I looked at the map that's on the study, and it's interesting because there's the Williams Pipeline. It's been there for a really long time. Nothing new about that. But there's these spurs. I think they're in yellow. Existing pipelines are blue, and then there's these yellow spurs, and there were two of them. And one of them is interesting because it's coming from the Rocky Mountains. And so let's talk a little bit about that issue, because it has to do with all that gas we were getting from British Columbia is now going to be going on ships and going to Asia. So it looks like the natural or the frack gas industry is like just in heaven. They have all these plans to expand, which we would not have imagined 5 or 6 years ago.
1: Right. So there are two separate pipeline proposals by Williams Company. One of them would add 137 new miles of pipeline in greenfield development through Quincy to serve data centers.
0: What does greenfield development mean?
1: That means there's no existing pipeline in that area, so it would have to go through new areas that do not have pipeline in them.
0: So these sounds like the fights that we've been having for the last 25 years of people experiencing eminent domain, having their land taken, destroying communities. I mean, these are all the arguments against expanding the GTN pipeline.
1: Well, and these are the types of fights that we thought we were done seeing in the Pacific Northwest, because with GTN Express, as you might remember, those were compression upgrades. They knew they couldn't get away with adding new pipeline on the GTN line because they knew everyone would be so upset about it. So in that case, it was a lot harder to fight because they were just upgrading the compressor infrastructure that moves the gas through the line in order to increase the gas.
0: So I'm imagining all these new fights on the level of fighting the Pacific Connector gas pipeline that was going to feed Jordan Cove LNG, and then going further back, the pipeline that was going to go across Mount Hood to go towards Astoria, where they're planning on having two or three LNG terminals. And again, it seemed like these are fights that we won, basically. While I'm kind of freaking out thinking about going back on all these fights, it seems like maybe the difference between losing in the battle against the GTN pipeline is that these proposed pipelines, combined with all these proposed data centers, which is generating a kind of coalition building that we could never have imagined, where Trump supporters are joining Democratic Socialists of America to fight the pipelines. Do you see there's a possibility that maybe they're pushing a little bit too hard and they might have just walked into a trap?
1: Absolutely. The opposition to these proposals is going to be fierce, and they've been very quiet. They, as in the pipeline company Williams, have been very quiet about them. We know that they have bragged about lobbying the Washington legislature and decision makers, but as far as public information about these proposals, there's very little. And we've done the research to see how far they've moved forward at this point, but it is important to say that we've caught them early enough to basically cause a ruckus and generate opposition before they become a reality.
0: So it's time to get out those red shirts again.
1: Absolutely.
0: So I'm just wondering how we kind of build up on the fights that we thought we had won that have been subsiding for the last few years. How do we build the momentum and maybe try to start from where we left off?
1: I think that we have a lot to build on in just the data center opposition that we're seeing in communities already. I think making that connection between data centers and gas is an important first step. And then once we see if either or both of these pipeline proposals are moving forward, we can turn our energy to that.
0: So I guess we just are kind of reigniting the gas wars again. I wonder, what is Columbia Riverkeeper planning to do? The idea of how the organizing might move ahead to combine the opposition to frack gas development with the opposition and the growing, amazing, exploding opposition to data centers?
1: Well, we will be taking a hard look at all of the permits that these pipelines will be needing, state and federal permits, with an emphasis on the state permits for obvious reasons. But we don't have the exact routes of the pipeline yet. So that'll be kind of game time when we know the routes and whether they're actually moving forward. But for the time being, we're having important conversations with decision makers, and we're hoping to engage the same elected officials who came out very strongly against GTN Express. And with these proposals, we're seeing an exorbitant, I think it's four times more gas than we saw in GTN Express. So we would expect those elected officials to stand up and oppose them.
0: And actually, there were a lot of elected officials, including, didn't our governor of Oregon, who's not been a friend of the environment in many ways, but she was one of the early voices to come out against it.
1: Indeed.
0: So I'm thinking about the difference between the level of opposition there already is to that and the lack of opposition to Pacific Gas Connector Pipeline and Jordan Cove LNG 25 years ago.
1: And I think we need to use this moment before these projects are, you know, applying for permits and before we need those decision makers to make those tough calls, we need to use this moment to make our opposition extremely loud and make that connection that we do not want our states to slip on our climate and energy laws to benefit big tech.
0: I mean, that seems to be one of the big concerns. And I mean, as I was reading the report that the Columbia Riverkeeper wrote on this, I was getting more and more depressed, actually. And then kind of towards the end, I started thinking that this may be actually a blessing in disguise, that this may be a way for us to put a lot of things together, a lot of issues together, and to build a movement that is actually much larger than anything that we've ever imagined.
1: Yes, the values that we have around emissions and getting off of fossil fuels are widespread, and I think that we have a lot to build on. I think that we're going to have a great opportunity in the 2027 legislature to advocate for very strong data center regulations. We are in a moment where our regulations, environmental and otherwise, just are not set up to deal with the unique challenges that data centers provide. So I'm really seeing an opportunity next year.
0: Well, let's talk a little bit about that problem, because that seems to be a big issue. And also in the report, it talks about legislation that tried to get passed in Washington, which was watered down so badly, I think it was withdrawn. So we have some issues with elected officials, and it seems like the issues for them are that they are too beholden to the data center companies to have any kind of political independence. But they don't seem to be quite as wedded to the fossil fuel industry, even though I see that the fossil fuel industry is trying to wed them. So how do you see that these challenges might transform into a much different experience than I think the fossil fuel industry is expecting?
1: I think we've seen a tremendous amount of public education around data centers. I think people really care about the impacts that they're having on our water and water quality, water quantity, the noise. People can find any issue to hold on to in opposed data centers, right? So I think we are going to see a lot more pressure from the public, and I think that's going to have to influence our elected officials.
0: Well, I want to talk a little bit about the deficiencies in the current legislation we have, particularly the Power Act, which there was a lot of excitement about it, and it sounded really good until we learned about the lack of enforcement or ability to enforce in central and eastern Oregon, where most of the data centers are. So let's talk first about what the Power Act does that works and how it addresses the inequities that those of us who aren't data center owners face in the way the revenue is used and way things are taxed. And then see how that kind of can transform into what the reality that we're viewing now.
1: Sure. So the Power Act was a piece of legislation that passed in Oregon last year and was actually a very meaningful piece of data center regulation. So the Power Act requires investor-owned utilities, so your very large utilities like PGE, to set certain parameters around the contracts that they make with data centers. And those parameters are meant to be more protective for ratepayers so that we don't end up paying for the infrastructure that benefits data centers. And it adds protections in the case of a data center committing to all this energy and committing to, you know, a certain amount of time that they need that energy. And it makes sure that we won't be stuck with stranded assets if all of a sudden the data center decides to leave town.
0: So that's the good part. But what's the part that doesn't really fit the issues that we're facing, particularly in Umatilla and Morrow County?
1: So the problem is the Power Act only applies to what I said, investor-owned utilities, IOUs. There's a whole subset of utilities that are called consumer-owned utilities, and those are the ones that are much smaller, and they are in our rural areas, particularly along the Columbia River. And that's where we're seeing the most data center growth in the state, aside from Washington County, like you mentioned, in Hillsborough, which is covered by PGE.
0: Well, let's talk about some of the issues. And you mentioned that these small consumer-owned utilities are not beholden to the kinds of controls, how they would charge data centers. And it kind of connects to my understanding that, and I'm not sure if it was this bill or something else, where the concerns about controlling data centers really focused on Washington County. And the data centers owners in Central and Eastern Oregon were just kind of let off the hook.
1: And it's extremely important to look at the data centers in Hillsborough area. We were involved in a docket at the Public Utility Commission that it was a Power Act implementation for PGE. And that was actually very successful and resulted in the rates for data centers are going to go up by 29% and residential rates are going to go down. Very important piece of that puzzle, but it leaves the consumer-owned utilities completely out of the picture because they are not regulated as strictly by the Public Utility Commission.
0: Well, there's this guy out in Morrow County. I think he's a state senator. I can't remember his name, but he comes up a lot when I talk with Caleb Lay from Oregon Rural Action. This guy has been a big promoter of data centers in Morrow County in particular, and I think has made a lot of money off of it on the side, and there's a lot of other controversies about him. But he was adamant that when there was going to be definitely enforcement of data centers paying their fair share of rates, which is what the Power Act is demanding, that Eastern Oregon would be exempt, or rural Oregon, because I guess I don't consider Washington County rural anymore, which it barely is. And I just wonder about that dynamic. Do you get the sense that out in Morrow and Umatilla counties, and I guess now they're also targeting Gilliam County, so they're heading west now, that there's support out there for data centers in a way that there isn't now on the west side of the Cascades?
1: I think there's a difference between the impacts on ratepayers in these consumer-owned utilities and then also the emissions impacts of their use of fossil fuels. So these are kind of two separate issues. I think that the COUs, the consumer-owned utilities, do protect ratepayers a bit better than we're seeing in the larger utilities. However, when it comes to fossil fuel use, we have a much different picture because these utilities do not have the same emissions regulation as the IOUs. So when consumer-owned utilities run out of their allocation of hydropower, they turn to the open market and they buy what's called unspecified power. That unspecified power is more often than not fossil fuels. And so we have some numbers from Grant County, Washington, for example, which is a PUD, and they increased their unspecified power in 2024, so it made up 84% of their power. So that's almost 84% in fossil fuels.
0: So is there any way for the state legislatures in Washington and Oregon to control that? Or do these players in the eastern parts of the state just kind of run free of any kind of state control?
1: Well, that's going to be the biggest ask in our legislature in the 2027 legislative session, is to make sure that whatever legislation we pass for data centers applies to those COUs, because that's where we're seeing the biggest loophole right now.
0: And you're listening to Locus Focus on KBOO Community Radio in Portland, Oregon. Seattle stations KBFG, LPFM, and KODX, LPFM, KMUN, and KCVB in Astoria, Oregon, KCEI in Taos, New Mexico, radio from Moscow and Idaho, and radio Tacoma. And today we're talking with Audrey Leonard, staff attorney with Columbia Riverkeeper, about how the frenetic expansion of the region's data centers is undermining Northwest climate targets. What I've been concerned about a lot has been this big divide between the east side and the west side of the Northwest, and that there is really a political difference in both Washington and Oregon. The west side of the Cascades is blue politically, and the east side is kind of generically red. It's not totally true, but that's kind of the big picture. And I just wonder if this battle over data centers and the feelings that come from at least the elected officials in eastern Oregon and eastern Washington, that they need this for their economy, and they, the economies of the, their communities have been overlooked by the state at large. How do we deal with that perception? And the, because that seems to be a big part of their buy-in. And then I also think, considering what we're uncovering in Morrow County, there's a lot of corruption as well.
1: Yeah, I think we're seeing the tide start to turn. I think the initial boom of this new wave of data center growth was giving an economic promise to more rural areas. However, these data centers bring very few permanent jobs once they're in place. And I think once communities start to recognize that and start to also recognize the tremendous harms that these data centers are bringing when it comes to water quality, air pollution, they're often relying on diesel backup generators, which are terrible for air quality. They're very loud. I think that these communities are going to start to see a shift in the tide, and especially coming back to our land use issues that you mentioned as well.
0: Well, another thing that's of concern is that the data centers are also moving towards having their own power supply. So rather than having these backup diesel generators, they'll just build a gas-powered power plant, or they'll, their hope is ultimately to move towards nuclear energy, which they like to promote as being a clean, green energy force, which, of course, that's kind of a debate there. And what kinds of problems does that involve when the data centers are not using the utilities that the rest of us are using, and they have their own kind of backdoor utilities that they're using?
1: Right. So I'm going to use Grant County, Washington, as another example here. That is a major data center hub. There's 27 data center buildings in that area as of February 2026. It's a major Microsoft hub, which it's important to note that Microsoft's own accounting noted that their emissions went up 25% last year. And this is because of their reliance on gas. And what we're seeing is when the smaller utilities are running out of energy to provide the data centers, they're saying, okay, we'll take matters into our own hands and try to build things like a gas-fired power plant. In Grant County, we recently saw a proposal by a company called VoltaGrid to install 14 gas generators to power data centers. And because there's no pipeline out there, their plan to get the gas was to bring it in on semi-trucks. And, of course, there's immense air pollution issues with that proposal.
0: Now, would that be LNG that they're transporting?
1: I think CNG.
0: So what's CNG?
1: Compressed.
0: So it's not quite as bad as LNG, but not so great either.
1: It's not great. But what we saw is this company went through part of their state permitting and had an active air permit with Washington Department of Ecology. And we got about halfway through that air permit comment period. There were over 500 comments opposing this proposal and asking Ecology to extend the comment period and take more into consideration. And the company absolutely just, with no explanation, pulled the permit.
0: So what does that mean to you?
1: I hope that it means that they did the numbers and they penciled out what it would mean to eventually comply with our climate laws and decided that it wasn't financially feasible.
0: Well, that's one little glimmer of hope, because one of the things I got from reading the report is that there seems to be a growing move within state legislatures to kind of give in to the data companies and to the fossil fuel industry as well. And it, as you said earlier in the show, it feels like we're moving backwards about 20 years.
1: Well, and speaking of a glimmer of hope, in Washington, they did pass SB 5982 last year, which means that data centers with this sort of what we call behind-the-meter hookups to electricity are also going to be subject to the state's climate laws.
0: I still wonder about the control that the data centers, the companies, and the fossil fuel industry has on certain aspects of the legislature. And do you see that that's shifting, or do you still feel like there's a lot of work we need to be doing to convince legislatures that this is not a direction we want to go in.
1: I am hopeful that it's shifting. I think that a lot of these conversations have brought the data centers from behind these backroom deals with legislators into the public eye. They've been starting to say things on the record that is honestly making people not trust them. So it,
0: that's give me examples of that.
1: So, for example, in Washington legislature this year, we were advocating for the passage of HB 2515, which was, when it started, a fairly comprehensive data center regulation bill. Microsoft lobbied very heavily against it and, like you said, ended up watering it down quite a bit. But we were able to get those conversations on the record, and they weren't happening behind the scenes, which is important.
0: So if they're not happening behind the scenes and they're getting called on it, do you think they'll just go back to doing it behind the scenes?
1: That's a good question. I mean, I don't think so. I think once we've drawn them out, they need to have those conversations publicly. I think that there's a lot more attention on legislators and a lot more criticism of those sort of backroom deals that is sort of forcing some accountability that I see as hopeful.
0: Now, there's a lawsuit going on in Washington County, which we've been hearing a lot about, which is basically suing, I think it's the Washington

0: fight against data centers and the fight against fossil fuels, what direction that might go in.
1: Yes, I'm very encouraged. I think that we see both states working to at least understand the harms of data centers. So in Oregon, we have the governor's data center advisory committee that is in process right now. They've had several panels of people present on various issues that data centers touch. There is a listening session for that group coming up on September 26th from 4 to 7 p.m. Anyone can register and give a comment. I think it's extremely important for our governor and our state regulators to understand how much people care about these issues and that people are making that link between data centers and increased reliance on fossil fuels, because that's something that our elected officials have stood up for in the past, and we need to hold them to that.
0: Well, one of the senses I get when that data center group was first formed, the study group was formed, was that it was basically a lot of industry people, and it was going to give the governor what she was wanting to hear rather than what the realities are on the ground. Has that process opened up? I know a lot of people who are involved with a data center coalition. I forget the name of the group, but it's really fighting back, and it sounds like they're doing a lot of research and doing some organizing now. I wonder if that's changed the tenor of this discussion, and that if the governor's group is being more responsive to all the objections that people have in the community about data centers.
1: Yeah, so originally the data center group was a lot of academic focus, some industry, and we did make a big push to include tribal nations in that conversation and also more of the environmental groups that have been studying these issues and have become experts. So there have been some presentations by the Columbia River Intertribal Fish Commission, as well as ourselves. Our policy director gave a presentation on water impacts. So we do have that, and you can go to the website and look at those presentations. But we are unfortunately seeing a bit of a skew towards industry, and we are concerned about this narrative that we need data centers for the economic benefits that they provide.
0: How do we nip that in the bud? Because, I mean, to me, that's the argument that's been made about every one of these projects, which has just basically been destroying the landscape and communities for the last 100 years or more. So do you see that there are little cracks in that narrative that we can really widen?
1: I think it comes down to looking at the data. I think the numbers in this report that we came out with that just show that growth is unsustainable. We cannot build that amount of renewable resources that it would take to power these data centers and meet our climate targets.
0: Because the other argument has to be of whether we really even need these data centers. Because there's two questions. One is, are they of any economic benefit to the communities they're being built in? And I think that this is a pretty strong argument that they're not. And some of these communities are starting to realize that there really are no jobs after the construction jobs go away. But then the other part besides that is the harms that they do in balancing this argument that they're good economically for the community. Oh, then the other issue is, we all use the data centers because every time you send an email or put a photo up on iCloud, you're using the data centers. So that's another myth we have to bust. So how do we do that?
1: Absolutely. So the first thing I'll say is that technology is a sector that is famous for getting smaller as it progresses, right? So the more of these things that we build, you know, a few months down the road, even we could see this technology become more efficient, smaller, and we all of a sudden don't need all of these things that we were starting to build for. And that puts us in a very dangerous and expensive situation when it comes to stranded assets. But your point that we are all relying on data centers, sure, the type of data centers that existed 10, even 20 years ago, we were not seeing that exorbitant growth. And so what we're seeing now is those AI data centers. And that growth is not driven by your or my use of email or looking at cat videos online. This is something that's totally different and I would argue unnecessary.
0: And I just wonder how we really make that, we emphasize how unnecessary it is.
1: Yeah. I think we are also seeing big tech trying to shove this AI use down our throats. We're being confronted with it in our email systems, in our search engines, in a way that we are not consenting to. And I think that they are sort of building a demand for a product that isn't really there, because if we had the choice to opt out, many of us would.
0: Actually, I had my own experience with AI a couple of weeks ago. We had KibuCon was our little conference at PCC Cascade. And I was having a conversation with Matt Clark, another programmer here at KBU. We were talking about a workshop we were going to be doing about cutting tape.

0: And somehow my phone started recording the conversation because I had been on a text thread for something totally different, different group of people. And I pull out my phone and there's this total gibberish with every so often things like razor blade and editing block. So I knew, oh, this is a conversation with Matt. And I've talked to a couple of friends, actually people who receive this text, and I wonder what's wrong with Barbara. And one of my friends said, well, this is AI. That used to be when an iPhone recorded, you know, the voicemail, it was done the old-fashioned way, whatever it was. And there were glitches in it, but it made sense. I mean, this made no sense at all. And it's an indication of just the limitations and the distortions of AI. And I save this text message as an example of why we don't need AI.
1: Totally. But I do want to focus this again because there's another parallel to the fossil fuel industry that it's not the individual user's fault for driving this technology, right? It's not me looking at a cat video online or you accidentally recording a conversation. This is big tech trying to force this use on us in every area of our lives. And similar to the fossil fuel industry, you know, I know you drive an electric car, but for example, one of us driving a car to a protest or to advocate for better climate legislation it's not our fault that for the climate crisis, because it's these big fossil fuel corporations who are really responsible for the destruction.
0: And because of the fossil fuel industry, when I went out to Eastern Oregon to check out the data centers, I couldn't drive my car. I had to go, my friend that I went with, we drove in his car. There are no charging stations east of Hood River. So as much as there is a sort of burgeoning infrastructure for being an electric car owner, it doesn't extend to Eastern Oregon.
1: Well, and just think, if we put the resources for electric car infrastructure in those areas instead of devoting those resources to data centers.
0: I think it would be great, and then I can drive my car over to Baker City. And you're listening to Locus Focus on KBOO Community Radio in Portland, Oregon, sales stations KBFG, LPFM, KODX, LPFM, KMUN, KCB in Astoria, Oregon, KCI in Taos, New Mexico, Radio Free Moscow in Idaho, and Radio Tacoma. And today we're talking with Audrey Leonard, staff attorney with Columbia Riverkeeper, about how the frenetic expansion of the region's data centers is undermining Northwest climate targets. Well, in the last few moments we have, what can people do?
1: Well, I think one thing that we just touched on, was this promise of nuclear. And I do want to make a point there because we're seeing these big tech companies dangle shiny promises for these communities. And they have all of these climate pledges and climate promises if you look at their websites. And one of the things that they are relying on is this promise of nuclear. Well, first of all, in Oregon, we have a ban on new nuclear generation, so long as that holds, because there have been attempts to undermine that. However, we need to really understand that nuclear is simply too expensive and takes way too long to come online. And in the meantime,
0: and it's also not pollution free
1: at
0: all, and even has a climate footprint as well.
1: Absolutely. But in the meantime, while they are developing this shiny technology, they will be relying on gas. And that's a huge problem because this technology is 10, 15 years, maybe longer down the road. Additionally, do we really want an industry whose motto is move fast and break things to be the ones who are leading nuclear energy? And do we want to be the testing ground for these newer types of nuclear? I think that's a question we need to be thinking about before we place that sort of trust in big tech.
0: Oh, do we want to be the next Chernobyl? Another thing you brought up about stranded assets, and I see the possibility of two sets of stranded assets. There's the data centers, which a lot of people are talking about, but also the gas infrastructure, which you mentioned in your report.
1: And that gas infrastructure is very expensive. And if we invest in that now, it's going to be around for decades to come. It really locks us into using gas for much longer than we were already planning to do so.
0: So is there a possibility that it could just go offline because it's not needed?
1: Well, with gas infrastructure, these investments require the use of gas to pay them off over time. So it's kind of a cyclical situation. So we need to do whatever we can to stop new gas infrastructure before it even starts.
0: Because I was thinking this morning as I was reading the report about an event that I think happened before you were born, which is the WHOOPS incident. You've probably heard about WHOOPS, which originally stood for Washington Public Power Supply System. And they were going to build 5 nuclear power reactors in Washington State, of which one got built and finished, and it's still functioning at Hanford. There's one that almost got built that's towards the coast, but it's not finished. And then the other three didn't even get built. However, the ratepayers are still paying that off. It was like billions of dollars that was lost. And so I wonder if you see that this could be another potential whoops.
1: Absolutely. And there's a really great parallel here that Sightline Institute did some writing about, and they reference essentially the over-reliance on one study. And we're seeing that happening here. There's like an E3 study on the demand projection for data centers. And if we rely too heavily on one projection for this demand, we could end up in a similar situation where we're making a very risky and expensive investment in something that we do not need.
0: Well, since this is a future that many of us don't want, what can we do to stop it?
1: Yes. Yeah, so please continue to put pressure on your elected officials and tell them how much you care about data centers. It seems like every time I open my phone, there's a new article about data centers. And I think that it's important that we not lose that momentum, that we keep bringing these to public hearings, public meetings, your city council, and making sure that they understand how big of a priority this is for constituents. That will set us up well for the legislative sessions in Washington and Oregon in 2027, where we will be advocating for comprehensive data center legislation. And that means transparency is a huge issue for data centers. They keep their energy use, their water use secret. That's the bare minimum. And we really need to be advocating for something stronger. In the meantime, we are asking for a moratorium on new data centers to make sure that we can set ourselves up for success and get these regulations that are actually meaningful.
0: Now, it seems like the moratorium on data centers in Washington County may actually happen. There seems to be some political momentum in that direction. But I wonder statewide, because it feels like the political sense in Eastern Oregon is still like gaga, rah-rah data centers.
1: I think that we are starting to see the tide turn. I am hopeful in that sense. Folks can also go on our website and sign up for emails, ColumbiaRiverKeeper.org. We send great emails. We have lots of subject matter experts that are writing this technical information and getting it out to the public in a way that's accessible and meaningful, and giving plenty of opportunities for people to engage, comment periods to weigh in on, public hearings to attend. So that's a really great resource. And again, the Oregon Data Center Advisory Committee is meeting for a listening session on September 26th.
0: So we'll have a link to Columbia Riverkeeper's website on our Locus website. And I'd like to get more information about the September 26th meeting, and I can also put that on the website. It's a date to keep in mind. So people can basically be an online meeting, and you can go and sign up. And can you actually make testimony at that meeting?
1: Yep, you can give a public comment.
0: So I'm wondering what's happening between now and September 26th to generate a lot of energy in that direction.
1: Yeah, I think the committee is supposed to come out with a draft report between now and then, which we would definitely send out some information about via email. And yeah, I think folks just need to continue to look for opportunities to engage. And I would encourage people to read our report. It is fairly technical, but it's also written in a way that I think people will find compelling. There's lots of graphs.
0: It's a beautiful report, actually. It's lovely colors. No, it's actually a really well-written report. It was my bedtime reading last night, and it's a good read. And I think it's not that technical. I think that actually it gives you really good background information on what's so scary about this. Are there any plans for rallies? I'm thinking about all those great rallies at the Capitol in Salem to stop Jordan Cove. And I'm wondering if that would help to generate generate energy for this battle.
1: That's a great idea. There are really wonderful coalitions starting in both Washington and Oregon, many, many groups getting together and getting their different skill sets to the table. So I am very hopeful that there will be opportunities for that.
0: Well, I have this friend who's gotten really involved in the data center fight, and he's part of this group, this coalition. And I got three texts from him this morning, and it kind of keeps me up to date what's going on. And so I get a sense that there's a lot happening, but I still wonder how to pull more people into that, because it's also a very gnarly technical subject, and it could be intimidating for somebody who doesn't want to kind of read a lot of dense stuff.
1: Sure. Well, Columbia Riverkeeper is part of these coalitions, so we will be giving our members opportunities to engage as they arise, and just hope that folks can stay tuned.
0: And so we will see what happens in the future. I just like to, one thing that happened in the last few weeks that I found really exhilarating is that the community of Lapine, which is a number of miles south of Bend, and it's in a very conservative area in Central Oregon, and they voted down a data center, and it was voted down by the county commission. And there's a lot of organizing that went into doing that, but I think it's an indication that there is energy on the ground to really fight this if you tap into it. I'm wondering if Columbia Riverkeepers at all connected with those folks in Lapine.
1: We don't do as much work out there, but we...
0: I know it's pretty far from the Columbia River.
1: Sure.
0: But it's not that far from the Deschutes, and that's a tributary.
1: Yes, and it's important to learn from these battles that are happening in different places to be able to apply the success tactics to other places. We have several community organizers on our staff who will start making connections in these communities and start helping to connect the folks who are already starting to rise up against data centers. And we're seeing that in the rural communities already. And it's all about giving these folks a platform and making sure that they can connect with each other.
0: So once again, how can people connect more thoroughly?
1: Yeah, so you can visit our website at ColumbiaRiverkeeper.org and sign up for email alerts. And we'll keep you updated and give you opportunities to engage.
0: And so just one last thing, just thinking about that connection between the fights against pipelines and data centers. How do you see that the fact that the pipelines are now connected in people's minds and in the reality politically with the data centers, that we might be able to draw from the anti-data center movement to get back the energy from the maybe now a little bit dormant anti-pipeline movement?
1: Yeah, I think it's an incredible opportunity for people to tell their elected officials that we do not want our climate and energy laws undermined by big tech, and that we expect our regulators and our elected officials to not capitulate to big tech and the fossil fuel industry, and that these fights are absolutely hand in hand.
0: So maybe one of our chances would be, remember Jordan Cove, remember the Pacific Connector Gas Pipeline.
1: And the big question is, who benefits from these projects? Is it big tech? Is it the fossil fuel industry? And is it going to be worth the harms that our communities will see?
0: Well, hopefully we'll be able to find out that we don't have to experience those harms.
1: Yep.
0: Well, Audrey, it's great talking to you, and I'm sure we'll be talking again soon. So thanks for being on Locus Focus.
1: Thanks so much.
0: We've been talking with Audrey Leonard, staff attorney with Columbia Riverkeeper, and you've been listening to Locus Focus on KBOO Community Radio in Portland, Oregon. 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I'm Barbara Bernstein. Next week, we'll talk with Vivek Chandez about keeping a cool center as we address the heat of climate chaos. We'll go out with Turn the Ships Around by Anna Fritz. Thanks for listening. Stay safe, think like a frog, and stay in the streets in these disconcerting times.

0: 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It is 5 o'clock. Coming up next, the broadcast with Brad Friedman.
1: Poll numbers just out, and they are strikingly bad for President Trump. With less than 100 days until the midterms, the president's approval rating is tanking on just about every major issue. We're talking Iran, inflation, gas, immigration, his D.C. construction projects, and more. A whopping 73% of American adults polled say the president has not paid enough attention to the country's most important problems. That's a record number of discontented Americans. Trump's overall approval ratings has slipped to just 34%. His approval rating hasn't been this low since just after the January 6th attack on the Capitol.
2: Well, let's hope it can go even lower. There's still time, right?

Sam. From Pacifica Radio in Los Angeles, this is the Bradcast, as heard on KPFK 90.7 FM in LA, and on dozens of other fine affiliate stations over both the public airwaves and the internets around the country and the world, blanketing planet Earth.